0: Leader at the State Department says China may ask for something in return when President Xi Jinping visits Washington next month.
1: My expectation is that the Chinese will say, well, listen, if you're going to grant us concessions on U.S.-China trade issues, or you're going to agree not to use export controls, then China might be interested.
0: But Chinese support is crucial because China buys most of Iran's oil. Emily Fang, NPR News, Washington.
2: Vice President J.D. Vance said there's something evil about Michigan's Democratic Senate nominee during a campaign-style event in Detroit today. Michigan Public Radio's Colin Jackson reports.
3: Vance's comments come as Republicans frame Democratic nominee Abdul El-Sayed as too extreme for supporting measures such as Medicare for All and abolishing Immigration and Customs Enforcement. Vance accused him of being too divisive.
4: This guy is a goldmine of content. But unfortunately, it's a goldmine of content of him fighting against the interests of the people in this room and fighting for the most terrible ideas and terrible policies and the craziest ideas out there.
3: El-Sayed says evil is taking away health care while starting trade wars and actual wars and, quote, dividing people for your own gain. Vance did not discuss the war with Iran or tensions with Canada. For NPR News, I'm Colin Jackson in Shelby Township, Michigan.
2: First tropical storm system to hit Texas this year is on track to make landfall sometime tomorrow afternoon. Houston Public Media's Andrew Schneider reports it could soon become Tropical Storm Edward.
5: Texas Governor Greg Abbott warned that Harris County, which surrounds Houston, should take the brunt of the rain and flooding from the storm.
6: Because of rapidly rising waters, especially in Harris County, we've seen too often vehicles being swept away. It's so incredibly important for anybody in any region of the state, but especially in Harris County, to avoid driving in to what appears to be waters on the roadway.
5: Abbott warned that this will also be a windstorm. He said people need to be careful to avoid doing anything that could cause a spark that the storm could fan into a wildfire, given previously dry conditions. I'm Andrew Schneider in Houston.
2: Wall Street, the Dow closed down 374 points. This is NPR News in Washington. The Supreme Court is allowing the Trump administration to continue with construction on a White House ballroom for now. The court majority said the National Trust for Historic Preservation likely has not suffered a concrete injury that would allow it to sue to stop the project. New research at last week's American Chemical Society meeting showcased a potentially edible cookie made out of plastic. NPR's Ari Daniel reports.
7: Microbes excel at converting raw ingredients into new materials. A team of researchers at Southern Illinois University Carbondale gave disintegrated plastic and ground up corn husks and stalks to genetically modified yeast, which processed it into a protein paste. A 3D food printer then turned the slurry into small cookies. Lihiro Jayakudi is a synthetic microbiologist.
8: There is a non-plastic embedded into this cookie. So we are not eating plastic.
7: Nor has anyone actually eaten the cookie yet. There are still safety tests to be done, and the process is pricey and uses a lot of energy. Still, the researchers see potential for a future in which cookies could be made from plastic waste in outer space or disaster zones. Ari Daniel, NPR News.
2: President Trump is asking Apple to change the name of Lake Ontario to Lake America on its Maps app. Interior Secretary Doug Burgum says Trump reached out to Apple directly. No Apple comment yet. After Trump's executive order changing the name, Google Maps went along with it for users in the U.S. In Canada, it's not changed. And for the rest of the world, Google is providing both. I'm Louise Schiavone, NPR News, Washington.
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10: 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I'm Valerie Kaler. Several years ago, violist, arranger, composer Maxim Reizinov added commissioner to that list.
2: His two-album recording In Schubert's Company moves between actual original compositions by Schubert, arrangements of Schubert, and newly commissioned works responding.

to Schubert, back to an original, then another contemporary response, etc. It wasn't so much a project about asking living composers to celebrate Schubert. It was more of a place Schubert in the same room with them and see what happens kind of thing. One of the new works came from Bulgarian-born, London-based composer Dobrinka Tabakova. She was inspired by the shimmering opening of Schubert's Fantasy in C for violin and piano. Her vision takes the piano tremolo, that shimmer, and spreads it across the entire orchestra, a gauzy haze from which emerges the violin melody.

The journey to that Schubert quote is long and somewhat opaque, but absolutely worth it. Eliana Lazarova conducts Rocco, Houston's Chamber Orchestra, in the Fantasy Homage to Schubert by Dobrinka Tabakova.

0: A vision of floating through the cosmos in a kind of weightlessness, passing stars and planets. As the Schubert melody emerges, we're glimpsing our planet Earth for the first time, fragile and perfect. Then we float off before a final glance toward our planet. Composer Dobrynka Tabakova's note about the music we just heard, her fantasy homage to Schubert, was inspired by Franz Schubert's Fantasy in C for violin and piano. That performance from Rocco, Houston's Chamber Orchestra, was led by Deljana Lazarova. In a moment, a scherzo with a southern accent. This is Performance Today from APM.
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0: We're about to hear music by Valerie Coleman. It's called Red Clay and Mississippi Delta. When Valerie Coleman was in RPT Studios a few years back, she said, this piece has a special personal connection.
5: Red Clay and Mississippi Delta is all about my family on my mom's side, the Shorter family. We're originally from Jacksonville, Mississippi, and I was born in Louisville, Kentucky. But whenever family comes up, they always bring up cases of hot tamales and moonshine and pecans and all those things. So there's a lot of drama in the family, and there's a lot of energy and a lot of southern charm and comfort. And I thought that that would make a wonderful scherzo.
0: We asked Coleman if there were specific references to the South in this music.
5: Well, there are certain inflections that are reminiscent of juke joints and, you know, casinos, the blues, all of those. But mainly it is a classical piece, you know, a scherzo with all of these crazy things. It seemed like an interesting combination to create.
0: Let's hear it from a concert in Boston, Massachusetts. The Imani Winds playing Red Clay and Mississippi Delta by Valerie Coleman.

0: Music about an energetic family with lots of southern charm. That's Red Clay and Mississippi Delta by American composer Valerie Coleman. We heard it played by Imani Wins in concert at the Isabella Stewart Gardner Museum in Boston, Massachusetts. In a moment, what if this piano had more keys? Beethoven says, heck yeah. This is Performance Today from APM.
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0: He was the king of swing, but when the big band era ended, Benny Goodman honed his classical chops and turned to pieces like this, Weber's Second Clarinet Concerto. On the next Chicago Symphony Orchestra program, Benny Goodman's Classical Side. Next time with the CSO. I'm Lisa Simeone.
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2: Beethoven's 32 piano sonatas are a sort of mini-series on the development of the piano. With each improvement of the instrument, extended keyboards, inner structure, pedals, and the like, Beethoven would exploit that new wrinkle in his next sonata. When he wrote the Sonata No. 21 in 1803 and 1804, Beethoven was rocking a brand new Erard grand piano from Paris. There was a radical difference between the relatively delicate Viennese instruments he had been used to and this beefier upgrade. For starters, the Erard had a 5.5-octave range, adding notes to both ends of the keyboard, and Beethoven leapt on that. Listen for the brilliant passages he wrote in the first movement, lots of nice filigree in the very tip-top of the instrument. Also, the hammers in a Viennese piano struck two strings for each note in the upper registers, but in the Erard, three per note, volume, resonance, and body all elevated. Beethoven took advantage of that as well in this sonata. He was able to write more densely for this piano 2.0 without it sounding blurred or muddy. There are several more notable differences, but let's get out of the weeds and into the music. Isaac Connie Mason gave this performance of Beethoven's Waldstein Sonata at Hugh Hodgson Concert Hall at the University of Georgia Performing Arts Center.

Beethoven's powerful Sonata No. 21, the Waldstein Sonata, played by Isita Kanemason at the University of Georgia Performing Arts Center in Athens. We've got time for just a little more from that recital, a taste of Prokofiev.

Isa Takane Mason played the harp prelude by Sergei Prokofiev as her encore after a recital at UGA's Performing Arts Center in Georgia. Our thanks to Greg and Pamela Mitzoff for making that recording available to us. And thank you for spending some time with PT today. You can invest some more time revisiting recent performances when you click on episodes on the PT page at yourclassical.org.

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0: From APM American Public Media, this is Performance Today. I'm Valerie Kaler. This is the divertissement for oboe, clarinet, and bassoon by Erwin Schulhoff. It's very cheeky, a little pokey, slightly janky in its rhythms and harmonies, full of sass and humor. Of its 7 short movements, more than half made the audience at this performance laugh out loud. Schulhoff did not always write like this. In fact, his earlier compositions were downright Brahmsian. But he came back from 4 years on the front lines of World War I, disillusioned with the establishment, and determined to break the musical rules wherever he could. More about Erwin Schulhoff and this energetic chamber music ahead this hour.
4: Live from NPR News in Washington, I'm Louise Schiavone. Jurors have found former gang member Dwayne Davis guilty of murder in orchestrating the 1996 killing of rap icon Tupac Shakur. Shakur was gunned down in a drive-by shooting near the Las Vegas Strip September 7, 1996, following a Mike Tyson boxing match at the MGM Grand Hotel. Reporter Steve Futterman was in the courtroom for the verdict.
5: As the verdict was announced, Dwayne Davis stood at the defense table. He showed little, if any, emotion. Earlier, jurors heard arguments from both sides. The prosecution saying that Dwayne

0: NPR's Kerry Johnson reports the more than $300 million project represents a top priority for President Trump.
1: The Supreme Court did not address the underlying issue, whether the demolition of the East Wing and construction of a new ballroom is legal. Rather, the court majority says the National Trust for Historic Preservation likely hasn't suffered a concrete injury that would allow it to sue to stop the project. Leaders of the CIA, the FBI, and the Director of National Intelligence filed court papers arguing any delay could hurt national security and make it harder to protect the president. Chief Justice John Roberts dissented, along with the court's three liberal justices. Roberts wrote the construction is likely unlawful because Congress has not approved it. He noted the White House is not just any building. Kerry Johnson, NPR News.
0: President Trump today stepped forward with a defense of data center construction across the U.S. In a social media post, the president said opponents could, quote, end up being backwards and poor. Data centers have become a key issue for voters in this year's midterm elections. Asked about it today, Vice President J.D. Vance told reporters,
2: I think probably 99% of the backlash to data centers has come in areas where building a data center means higher utility and higher electricity for the people on the ground. So I think what these companies have to do is take advantage of some of the federal deregulatory efforts that we've undertaken. If you build a data center, you should be putting power back into the grid, not taking it out. And if that is happening, I don't think the data centers are that controversial. It's when the utility bills get so much higher, that's when it's a real problem.
0: The president said that data centers will deliver lower taxes and more jobs. The Dow off 374 today. This is NPR. The Secretary of the Army, Dan Driscoll, is stepping down from his post after a year and a half on the job. That's according to a U.S. official not authorized to speak publicly. No reason was given for the change. Vice President J.D. Vance is a friend of Driscoll, but tensions between Driscoll and Defense Secretary Pete Hegseth have been reported. Soccer great Lionel Messi announced his retirement today from international soccer, saying he has nothing left to give and the time has come. John Bartlett reports.
3: Messi retires as Argentina's most capped player, the country's top scorer, and a World Cup winner with the national team in the 2022 tournament in Qatar. He originally retired from international soccer in 2016 before reversing his decision and continuing to play for La Albiceleste, as Argentina's national team are known, and ascended to near immortal status in his home country when he lifted the World Cup 6 years later, Argentina's first title since 1986. Messi won the Ballon d'Or, soccer's most coveted individual honour, a record 8 times, as well as dozens of trophies during his club career with Spanish giants Barcelona and French champions Paris Saint-Germain. 39-year-old Messi will continue to play for Inter Miami in Major League Soccer. For NPR News, I'm John Bartlett.
0: At the U.S. Open, tennis fourth seed Novak Djokovic lost in the first round of play Sunday. A clearly ill Djokovic lost in 5 sets to Mariana Nivone of Argentina. Carlos Alcaraz returned to the U.S. Open, taking his first game, showing no sign of the wrist problems that had sidelined him for months. I'm Louise Schiavone, NPR News.
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5: From APM American Public Media, this is Performance Today. I'm Valerie Kaler. So glad to have you along for our musical adventures and discoveries. Pianist-composer Erwin Schulhoff was born to a wealthy Jewish family in Prague in 1894. His family spoke German, and it made sense that Erwin studied and worked in Germany. He'd go on to study all across Europe, even taking a few lessons from Debussy in France. He was a virtuoso pianist, starting with his first continental tour at the age of 16, and he was beginning to compose as well. Big fan of the late romantic sounds of Richard Strauss and Brahms. Just a brilliant up-and-comer on the European musical scene. And then World War I. Schulhoff was conscripted into the Austrian army, served 4 years at the front, came home with an injured hand and shell shock. Erwin Schulhoff was completely disillusioned with traditional Western culture. He

became a radical, politically as a socialist, and musically as an all-around rebel and provocateur. He swore to write music that broke every establishment rule. He started by wholeheartedly embracing American jazz, integrating ragtime, tango, foxtrot, and other popular styles into his compositions. He also celebrated the Dada movement and its anti-art practices. And even when writing familiar classical forms like the divertissement we're about to hear, he made the edges sharp and spiky, peppered with sly and not-so-sly jokes. Three reedy friends make sure to include all the winks and nudges and maybe the occasional rude noise in this concert from the Packard Performance Hall at Colorado College.

Elizabeth Cook Tishone, John Manassi, and Michael Kroth playing oboe, clarinet, and bassoon in that divertissement written in 1927 by Erwin Schulhoff. They gave that performance in Colorado Springs during the annual Colorado College Summer Music Festival. Erwin Schulhoff, a Jewish composer and a socialist, did not survive the Nazi regime. First, his work was classified as degenerate music, and his career as a composer was effectively ended. Then he fled to the Soviet Union to escape the Nazi occupation in Czechoslovakia. When the Germans invaded the Soviet Union, he was arrested and deported to a concentration camp in Bavaria. He died there in 1942 of tuberculosis at the age of 48. His music was largely forgotten after his death until the 1980s, when a major revival reminded the world of this rule-breaking visionary composer, Erwin Schulhoff. In a moment, let's start at the very conclusion.

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2: Next, we're going to hear a Haydn quartet that begins with an ending. That is a very final, let's wrap things up cadence. I should clarify that this movement ends with an ending, too. Haydn just makes it more endy. It's a small joke, probably more amusing to the performers than the audience, but even if you know nothing about cadences and music theory, you cannot miss the whimsy, the wink. Here's the Bayo String Quartet with the opening movement of Haydn's String Quartet, Opus 33, No. 5.

little melodic bookend in that, Haydn. The first movement of his string quartet in G, Opus 33, number 5, starts and ends with the same short cadence. Ba-ba-da-dum. We heard the Bayo String Quartet in a performance from the Henry Morrison Flagler Museum in Palm Beach, Florida. Our thanks to the Palm Beach Board of County Commissioners for making that recording available to us. In a moment, it's a bird. It's another bird. It's a machine.

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1: 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The theme for this year's fundraising gala for the orchestra is the Roaring Twenties. The event will be held in the Embassy Suites RVS Ballroom at 223 Redwood Boulevard on Saturday, September 19th from 6 p.m. to 9 p.m. More information is at deltasymphonyorchestra.org and on the Delta Symphony Orchestra Facebook page.
2: He was the king of swing, but when the big band era ended, Benny Goodman honed his classical chops and turned to pieces like this, Weber's Second Clarinet Concerto. On the next Chicago Symphony Orchestra program, Benny Goodman's Classical Side. Next time with the CSO. I'm Lisa Simeone.
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4: According to a story by Hans Christian Andersen, the Emperor of China had a magnificent garden. In one of his most beautiful trees, there lived a nightingale who sang so beautifully, even fishermen would stop and say, "How sweet is her song." The emperor then received an artificial nightingale covered with diamonds, rubies, and sapphires. When this bird was wound up, it could move its tail up and down and mechanically imitate singing. The wind-up nightingale sang the same song every time, so everyone at the court could sing along. No one could sing along with the real nightingale. Its song was different every time. The real nightingale was banished from the court. But one day, the mechanical nightingale stuttered and clicked and came to a stop. The emperor became terribly sick when outside his window appeared the real nightingale, who sang her strange, unpredictable, beautiful song. The emperor was healed. He asked the real nightingale to join him in the palace, but she preferred to remain outside, to come and go as she pleased, and to sing as she pleased. That's a very condensed version of a fairy tale Hans Christian Andersen wrote in 1844, The Nightingale. 70 years later, in 1914, Igor Stravinsky wrote an opera inspired by that story. And then he turned his opera into a 20-minute piece for orchestra, which we're about to hear. You'll hear the real nightingale and the fake nightingale. You'll hear the emperor get terribly sick, so sick that death sits by his bedside. Then the return of the real nightingale and the gentle resolution of the story. The Song of the Nightingale by Igor Stravinsky.

Hans Christian Andersen wrote a beautiful fairy tale about a Chinese emperor who was in love with the song of a nightingale and with its mechanical replacement, until he wasn't. Igor Stravinsky wrote a symphonic poem about it, drawing from his own opera based on that story. We heard Stravinsky's Song of the Nightingale from a concert in Buffalo, New York. Joanne Folletta led the Buffalo Philharmonic Orchestra.

0: I'm Valerie Kaler. 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
0: Move over, Romeo and Juliet. Make way for Raduz and Mahulana. This Slovakian tale also features romance amid family rivalries. But in a twist of fate, these lovers end up together and alive when the curtain falls. 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
3: Benny Goodman got his start in Chicago jazz clubs, where the Lindy Hop and Jitterbug were the hip moves on the dance floor. But by the 1960s, the King of Swing had returned in part to his classical roots. He mastered other dance forms, like the Polonaise, as heard in Weber's Clarinet Concerto No. 2. On this week's Chicago Symphony Orchestra program, join us as we showcase Benny Goodman's classical side, featured on two albums with the CSO. Along with Weber's two clarinet concertos, we'll hear the Restless and Virtuosic Concerto by Carl Nielsen. Also on the program are a trio of curtain raisers. We'll begin with Nielsen's Helios Overture, which he wrote during a winter sojourn in Athens, and later Weber's Oberon Overture and his Invitation to the Dance. All of that, plus a jazzy treat, is ahead on this week's CSO program. I'm Lisa Simeone.
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3: Carl Maria von Weber was one of classical music's true polymaths. In his short life, he was a child prodigy, opera director, guitarist, novelist, critic, and, yes, composer. He was one of the key figures of Romanticism and was German through and through. But he wrote one opera in English, Oberon, which also happened to be his final work. Weber was suffering from tuberculosis when London's Covent Garden hired him to write an opera based on the supernatural tale of the Fairy King. Perhaps knowing that his days were numbered, Weber accepted the job so he could provide for his family. He took a crash course in English and, against doctor's orders, traveled to London.

The Overture to Oberon by Weber, a performance by the Chicago Symphony Orchestra, led by Sir George Schulte. It was Benny Goodman who first paired Weber's two clarinet concertos on a single album, both with the CSO, in the 1960s. Leading these performances was Jean Martinon, the orchestra's seventh music director. Goodman initially made his name with songs like this, Sing, Sing, Sing, while leading some of the first racially integrated bands of the swing era. After World War II, Goodman's focus increasingly turned to classical music. He worked hard on his classical technique and premiered pieces by Stravinsky, Bartok, and Copland. Goodman appeared with the Chicago Symphony on three occasions. When this album of Weber concertos came out, he reflected on his journey from Chicago's Old West Side. He told the Chicago Tribune, "Judging from where I lived, if it hadn't been for the clarinet, I might just as easily have become a gangster." Recorded in 1967 for RCA, Benny Goodman joins Jean Martinon and the Chicago Symphony Orchestra. This is the Clarinet Concerto No. 1 in F minor by Carl Maria von Weber.

0: With a touch of an oompa rhythm, that was the Clarinet Concerto No. 1 in F minor by Weber. Benny Goodman was the clarinetist. Jean Martinon led the Chicago Symphony Orchestra. Coming up, Benny Goodman's clarinet spars with a snare drum in Nielsen's Clarinet Concerto. And later, Weber didn't settle for just one clarinet concerto. We'll hear his sequel coming up. Stay with us.
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0: This is the Chicago Symphony Orchestra program. I'm Lisa Simeone. In January 1903, Danish composer Carl Nielsen left snowy Copenhagen and headed to Athens for a bit of sun and inspiration. He joined his wife, Anne-Marie, a sculptor who'd gone there that winter to study Greek art. Inspired by the ancient civilization and Mediterranean climate, Nielsen wrote his Helios Overture. This is based on the story of Helios, the Greek sun god who drove his chariot across the sky every day. The opening bars paint a glorious sunrise over the Aegean Sea, and over 10 minutes, the music traces the arc of a single day. Jean Martinon leads the Chicago Symphony Orchestra in the Helios Overture by Nielsen.

The Helios Overture by Carl Nielsen. Jean Martinot led the Chicago Symphony Orchestra in a 1966 RCA recording. We'll return now to this week's featured soloist, Benny Goodman. The clarinetist first appeared with the CSO in June 1966 under the baton of Morton Gould. On the program was Carl Nielsen's clarinet concerto. Nielsen wrote this in 1928. 25 years after the overture we just heard. The concerto travels through many moods, from deep melancholy to sardonic humor, and the journey is often disrupted by chatter of a snare drum. Nielsen wrote this for Awa Oxenvad, a Danish clarinetist who reportedly had a hot temper, thus the concerto's edgy temperament. One detail about this performance, Benny Goodman was an exacting musician with occasionally finicky habits. On stage, he had a full pitcher of water placed on a stool beside him. During rests, he'd take a gulp of water while keeping a slightly anxious eye on the conductor. Benny Goodman joins conductor Morton Gould and the CSO in the Clarinet Concerto by Carl Nielsen.

0: Ending on a note of reconciliation, that was the Clarinet Concerto by Carl Nielsen, a 1966 performance featuring Benny Goodman. Leading the Chicago Symphony Orchestra was Morton Gould. Still to come, Weber gave new meaning to the phrase pickup artist with his flirtatious invitation to the dance. Plus, more of Benny Goodman. Stay with us.
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0: You're listening to the Chicago Symphony Orchestra program. I'm Lisa Simeone. We return to the music of Carl Maria von Weber next with Invitation to the Dance. Weber wrote this charmer for his wife, Caroline, as a concert waltz. That means it was meant purely for listening, like a miniature tone poem. In Weber's concept, the opening melody, played by the cello, represents a young man extending an invitation. A young woman, via the woodwinds, responds, and a flirty dialogue ensues. The man eventually coaxes his partner onto the dance floor, and they take several turns around the room, before politely parting. Weber's concert waltz was originally written for solo piano. In 1841, Hector Berlioz orchestrated it, and that's the version we'll hear now. Fritz Reiner leads the Chicago Symphony Orchestra in Invitation to the Dance by Weber.

Invitation to the Dance, composed by Weber and orchestrated by Berlioz. That was a 1957 RCA recording by Fritz Reiner and the Chicago Symphony Orchestra. As we heard in the Oberon Overture, Weber was very much a man of the theater. This carried over to his concerto writing. His second clarinet concerto unfolds like a miniature opera. You may notice how the first movement at times sounds like a recitative. The second movement is the big aria, with the clarinet singing over the ensemble. When we get to the third movement, you might think of a big finale with the whole cast joining in a celebration. Once again, Benny Goodman is the soloist. He joins conductor Jean Martineau and the CSO in the Clarinet Concerto No. 2 in E-flat major by Weber.

The Clarinet Concerto No. 2 in E-flat Major by Weber. That was King of Swing Benny Goodman in his classical mode. Jean Martinot conducted the Chicago Symphony Orchestra. But wait, there's more. Morton Gould arranged the classic ode to that toddlin' town for Benny Goodman, which he performed as a surprise encore and also recorded with the orchestra in 1966.

That was Fred Fischer's Chicago in a 1966 performance by the Chicago Symphony Orchestra, led by its arranger, Morton Gould. It featured Benny Goodman in his element. And that's all for this week. There's much more content on the CSO's Experience website. 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This broadcast was produced by Brian Wise with assistance from G1 Sun, Frank Villela, and Logan Goulart. Our series engineer is Charlie Post. Vanessa Moss is the executive producer. I'm Lisa Simeone.

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2: Four Arkansans will be part of the 2027 class to be inducted into the Arkansas Country Music Hall of Fame. 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

Music there from the Los Angeles Jazz Quartet. It was a song called Tribute, written by the drummer in that band, Kevin Tullis. Rounding out the band is Derek Olskovitz on bass, Larry Kuntz featured on guitar, and tenor saxophonist Chuck Manning. It's a 1999 recording from a CD called Conversation Piece. And before that, we heard Lee Konitz featured on alto saxophone. He led a trio through the tune Everything Happens to Me. And you're listening to Jazz Tonight here on 91.9 FM, KASU. Hope that you've enjoyed this segment of Jazz Ballads. We're going to wrap it up with music from pianist John McKay from his CD titled Pieced Heart and Often Grin. Try to figure out that cryptic message in the name of that CD title. The song title is much easier to understand. It's just simply Smile.

0: This is KASU Jonesboro. I'm Marty Scarborough, KASU Program Director. Thank you for making KASU a part of your life. 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
1: 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Laura Mazel will conduct the New York Philharmonic this week.
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Dizzy Gillespie and his all-star quintet. That was a song called Hot House. 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I'm Marty Scarborough, and coming up in this half hour of our show, lots of classic pairings, teamings of two jazz musicians who typically wouldn't record together, but we'll hear Ella Fitzgerald with Louis Armstrong, Earl Father Hines with Joe Venuti, and Stan Getz with Charlie Byrd. And here's another teaming. Starting us off, it's a septet co-led by Zoot Sims and Al Cohn. Here's the tune, The Nearness of You, on KASU's Jazz Tonight.

Our love is here to stay. Not for all year.

Errol Garner could almost never resist the urge to kind of hum or almost grunt along to the melody that he's playing. That from 1963, and the tune started off with a little bit of a classical sounding opening, but then moved into the familiar melody of Mack the Knife. Before that, we heard Ella Fitzgerald and Louis Armstrong teaming up for Our Love is Here to Stay. The Zoot Sims Al Cohn Septet started that set with The Nearness of You. This is Jazz Tonight on Public Radio, KASU. Now it's the master of the baritone saxophone, Jerry Mulligan, with The Lady is a Tramp.

violinist Joe Venuti with Earl Father Hines on that one called East of the Sun, West of the Moon. Before that, Jerry Mulligan on baritone saxophone leading a group that included trumpeter Chet Baker. The tune was The Lady is a Tramp. Next in Jazz Tonight here on KASU, tenor saxophonist Stan Getz with guitarist Charlie Bird. This is Desafinado.

0: You're listening to KASU Jonesboro. Each week, Marty Scarborough talks with people throughout our region who are working to bring music, art, and culture to our communities. Symphony concerts, music festivals, art shows, plays, and exhibitions. 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I'm KASU Station Manager Mark Smith. Thank you for making KASU your connection to the arts.
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3: Four Arkansans will be part of the 2027 class to be inducted into the Arkansas Country Music Hall of Fame. In tomorrow's Arkansas Roots, we'll be joined by Charles Hames of the Arkansas Country Music Awards, who will reveal the names of those four Arkansans. We'll also speak with Dr. Kat Baker of the A-State Department of Art and Design regarding the recently opened Windgate Hall of Art and Innovation. That's at noon tomorrow in Arkansas Roots.

I've always got a kick out of the title of that tune. It's called Collard Greens and Black Eyed Peas, a 1953 recording by pianist Bud Powell. You're listening to Jazz Tonight here on 91.9 FM KASU Jonesboro. I'm Marty Scarborough. And coming up in this half hour, we'll hear music from bassist Oscar Pettiford. He actually wrote that last tune we heard from Bud Powell, wasn't playing on it. Pettiford will be in to play a jazz standard. Also, Mose Allison's on the way. Two great flutists teaming up, Herbie Mann and Sam Most, plus cornetist Bobby Hackett. We'll start this set with tenor saxophonist Coleman Hawkins and a trumpeter, Red Allen. They team up for Sleepy Time Gal on KASU's Jazz Tonight.

bassist Oscar Pettiford, and on that particular recording, an unidentified saxophone player with the tune All the Things You Are. Mose Allison before that with Swingin' Machine. And Coleman Hawkins and Red Allen teamed up for Sleepy Time Gal. 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Music now from 1954. Serge Chaloff featured on baritone saxophone with You Brought a New Kind of Love to Me.

The Herbie Mann Sam Most Quintet, and that's called Empathy. Serge Chaloff before that featured on You Brought a New Kind of Love to Me. This is Jazz Tonight on Public Radio, KASU. Now from 1970, here's Bobby Hackett featured on Coronet, live at the Roosevelt Grill, leading his group through Strutting with Some Barbecue.

0: This is KASU Jonesboro. I'm Program Director Marty Scarborough. 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
1: 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I'm Jan Weller. 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

Coleman Hawkins featured there on tenor saxophone with a song titled Louise. This is Jazz Tonight on KASU. And next, music that Dave Brubeck said he recorded because he was inspired listening to the children's records that his kids had on their little 45 RPM record player at the time, from a CD called, or actually a 1957 LP called Dave Digs Disney. Here's the song from Snow White and the Seven Dwarfs, Someday My Prince Will Come.

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Someone sneaking round the corner. Is that someone back tonight? 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A cement bag drooping down, and the cement's for the weight, dear. That's you, Mackie, back in town. Yeah.

Ruby Braff on cornet with Ellis Larkins performing Things Ain't What They Used to Be. Louis Armstrong before that with his All-Stars for Mack the Knife. And the Dave Brubeck Quartet started the set with Someday My Prince Will Come. This is Jazz Tonight on KASU, and now it's guitarist Jim Hall with Bob Brookmeyer featured on trombone. This one's called St. Thomas.

0: recorded live at the North Sea Jazz Festival in July 1979. It's Jim Hall featured on guitar with trombonist Bob Brookmeyer and a melody written by Sonny Rollins called St. Thomas. 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

That's Benny Carter, featured on alto saxophone with Thou Swell. I'm Marty Scarborough, and you're listening to Jazz Tonight here on Public Radio, KASU. For the next half hour, we're playing music from the year 1958. We'll hear tunes by Lambert Hendricks and Ross, Art Farmer, Joe Jones, and the teaming of saxophonists Bud Shank and Bill Perkins. We start the set with Hampton Hawes at the piano, a piano arrangement of one of Charlie Parker's classic tunes. Here's the Yardbird Suite.

trumpeter Art Farmer in that song called Too Late Now. The vocal trio of Lambert, Hendricks, and Ross before that with Doodlin'. And we heard Hampton Hawes at the piano with Charlie Parker's Yardbird Suite. We're listening to music from the year 1958 in this segment of Jazz Tonight here on Public Radio, KASU. Music now from saxophonists Bud Shank and Bill Perkins. This one's called I Ain't Got a Dime to My Name.

Saxophonists Bud Shank and Bill Perkins on the song, I Ain't Got a Dime to My Name. 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We'd love to hear from listeners like you. 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The address is kasu@astate.edu. 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We're going to wrap up this look at music from the year 1958 with drummer Joe Jones and his trio. It features Ray Bryant at the piano and Tommy Bryant on bass. This is Sweet Lorraine.

0: 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Arkansas Roots, Down Home Harmonies, and Something Blue are just a few of our original music offerings. I'm KASU Station Manager Mark Smith. 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

guitarists Sylvain Luke and Barelli Legreen. That's a song that Luke wrote called Zurizat. You're listening to Jazz Tonight here on 91.9 FM KASU. I'm Marty Scarborough, and this half hour is devoted to jazz ballads. Coming up, we'll hear Ruby Braff featured on Cornette with I Get Along Without You Very Well. Tenor saxophonist Harry Allen will tackle one of Duke Ellington's tunes, and we'll also hear music from pianist Jane Jarvis. Right now, we've got music from 1956. Dave Brubeck, one of his classic compositions, a jazz ballad that's been picked up and recorded by many, many musicians since this particular recording. It's In Your Own Sweet Way on KASU's Jazz Tonight.

From 1993, recorded live in Hamburg, Germany. That's the Harry Allen Quintet, featuring Allen on tenor saxophone and trumpeter Randy Sankey. That was Duke Ellington's Sophisticated Lady. Before that, Ruby Braff, heard on cornet with the full string section backing him up for I Get Along Without You Very Well. And Dave Brubeck started the set with one of his best-known compositions, perhaps maybe second only to Take Five or The Duke, among the ones that are most familiar with jazz fans and jazz musicians. That's called In Your Own Sweet Way. And this is Jazz Tonight here on 91.9 FM KASU. I'm Marty Scarborough, and it's my privilege to share with you jazz music here at 91.9 FM. We're going to wrap up this segment of jazz ballads with music from pianist Jane Jarvis. It's a tune that she wrote with trombone player Benny Powell. It's called Guru.

0: This is KASU Jonesboro. I'm Marty Scarborough, KASU Program Director. This public media service brings you a wide variety of music, from jazz to classical, the blues to bluegrass, and the sounds of Arkansas. 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

from 1946. That's a group called the Bebop Boys, featuring trumpeter Kenny Dorham. A song called Good Kick. You're listening to Jazz Tonight here on Arkansas State University's Public Radio Service, KASU. I'm Marty Scarborough, and in this segment of our show, we're focusing in on the classic jazz era of the 1950s and 60s. Coming up, Miles Davis, Betty Roche, and Bud Powell. Right now, from 63, here's Joe Henderson, featured on tenor saxophone. This is the Blue Bossa.

That's Bud Powell at the piano with one called Doed Deed. Before that, from 1956, Betty Roche singing Can't Help Loving That Man. And tenor saxophonist Joe Henderson started that set in 1963 with Blue Bossa. And you're listening to the sounds of jazz tonight here on Arkansas State University's Public Radio Service, KASU 91.9 FM. We come your way here at 91.9 FM, bringing you sounds from the big band era all the way up to the present. And we focus in quite often on the classic jazz artists from the 1950s and 60s. Here's one of those such recordings. This made in 1954 and originally released on an LP called Miles Davis and the Modern Jazz Giants. Certainly describes this group rather well. Davis, of course, featured on trumpet with Milt Jackson at the vibraphone, pianist Thelonious Monk, bassist Percy Heath, and drummer Kenny Clark. Here's the George and Ira Gershwin song called The Man I Love.

0: You're listening to KASU Jonesboro. Teamwork is essential for what you hear on KASU. Station engineer Mike Bradshaw keeps the equipment working. Production engineer Nathan Taylor and program director Marty Scarborough make sure our programs are ready to air. I'm KASU station manager Mark Smith, and I'm proud to lead the KASU team. 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
1: 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Please join me for our concert that also features Beethoven's Seventh Symphony and an early work by Messiaen. Lauren Mazel will conduct the New York Philharmonic this week.
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From 1946, Charlie Parker featured on alto saxophone, that one of his more well-known compositions. It's a tune called Ornithology. This is Jazz Tonight on 91.9 FM KASU. I'm Marty Scarborough, and in this half hour, we're playing classic jazz from the 1950s, 60s, and 70s. Coming up, we got vocalist Chris Connor, Garden. Hank Mobley will be featured on tenor sax, and Claude Hopkins at the piano. Right now, from 1967, here's McCoy Tyner at the piano. One of his original melodies called Search for Peace on KASU's Jazz Tonight.

From 1960, tenor saxophonist Hank Mobley, that one called This I Dig of You. Chris Connor before that singing My Shining Hour. And we started the set with McCoy Tyner at the piano along with Joe Henderson featured on saxophone, a song called Search for Peace. This is Jazz Tonight on Public Radio, KASU. And that music from 1954 from one of the big band leaders who made one of the more successful transitions into leading smaller groups. Here's Jack Teagarden featured on trombone with the tune High Society.

Jack Teagarden featured on trombone leading that group through the tune High Society. 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This is 91.9 FM, KASU Jonesboro. We're going to close out this half hour with music from pianist Claude Hopkins. He was one of three great piano players who were captured live at the New School for Social Research in New York City. Wouldn't really necessarily think of that as a place to hear jazz music, but they got together for a great show there in 1972. From that date, here's the tune, Crying My Heart Out for You.

0: recordings made by the New School Audio Engineering class. That was Claude Hopkins at the piano, Crying My Heart Out for You.
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2: 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I'm Jan Weller. 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

Red Nichols and his Five Pennies, and that song called Dardanella. This is Jazz Tonight on KASU. I'm Marty Scarborough, and coming up in this half hour, music from the vocal trio of Lambert, Hendrix, and Ross, perhaps their biggest hit coming up. Also, Earl Hines, Red Mitchell, and Charlie Shavers. We start this set with Coleman Hawkins on tenor saxophone, a tune he wrote called Go Little Liza.

The performer shouting out there at the end, Earl Father Hines from 1977, performing one of the best-known melodies by the great songwriter Irving Berlin, that was Blue Skies. Before that, the vocal trio of Lambert, Hendrix, and Ross, and Centerpiece, one of their signature melodies. We started the set with tenor saxophonist Coleman Hawkins and a song that incorporated in some folk music themes, the melody Little Liza Jane. Well, he turned that into a jazz number called Go Little Liza. This is Jazz Tonight on Public Radio, 91.9 FM, KASU. Here now is music from bassist Red Mitchell. He leads a group through this one called East Coast Output.

bassist Red Mitchell leading a group through a tune that he wrote called East Coast Output. Hampton Hawes was there at the piano along with drummer Chuck Thompson, saxophonist Joe Manini, and trumpeter Conti Condoli. Next here in Jazz Tonight on KASU, it's Charlie Shavers featured on trumpet with The Moton Swing.

0: This is KASU Jonesboro. I'm Program Director Marty Scarborough. KASU keeps you informed about local, regional, national, and international events. 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
1: 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We'll hear world premiere recordings of his dance suites and sacred vocal works from a recent release from Capella Itineris. I'm Sarah Schneider, hoping you'll tune in next time for Early Music Now.
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3: 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I'm Tony Morris. 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

Trumpeter Howard McGhee and his sextet with one of his original melodies called Up in Dodo's Room. This is Jazz Tonight on 91.9 FM KASU. I'm Marty Scarborough. We've got a great half hour of music coming your way. We've got Nat King Cole, Dave Brubeck, Kenny Burrell, and Thelonious Monk all in the next half hour. We're going to start this set in 1967 with Dexter Gordon featured on tenor saxophone. It's the melody called I Guess I'll Hang My Tears Out to Dry. It's here on Jazz Tonight on KASU.

Dave Brubeck and his quartet from the classic LP Time Out, on which he experimented with odd time signatures. Kind of hard to pat your foot to that particular tune. I was trying to figure out, is that 4-4 time, 3-4, 9-8? I couldn't figure it out. The song was called Three to Get Ready, and I'm sure that three is a hint there somewhere. Again, that's from his classic Time Out album, which also featured the much more well-known time signature experiment, Take Five. Nat King Cole's trio before that with Sweet Lorraine, and we heard Dexter Gordon featured on tenor saxophone with I Guess I'll Hang My Tears Out to Dry. This is Jazz Tonight on KASU, and this is Kenny Burrell with Will You Still Be Mine?

From 1959, that's Kenny Burrell featured on guitar, and the musical question, Will You Still Be Mine? 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Closing out this segment of our program, one of the many, many classic melodies by pianist Thelonious Monk. This is one of his original compositions from 1964. This is Straight No Chaser.

0: That's Thelonious Monk and his quartet with Straight No Chaser on KASU's Jazz Tonight.
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performing under the name Butch Miles and Friends back in Hamburg, Germany in 1994. Actually, Butch Miles himself not actually heard on that particular recording of a song by Duke Ellington called Azalea. Who we did hear were Randy Sankey, featured on trumpet, and guitarist Howard Alden. This is Jazz Tonight on 91.9 FM, KASU. I'm Marty Scarborough, and in this half hour of our program, we're going to be playing jazz ballads. We'll have another one associated with Duke Ellington coming up in just a second. Saxophonist Robert Kyle will perform Chelsea Abridge. We'll also hear from guitarist Art Johnson and pianist Steve Rudolph. We start this set with Mike Mullovan at the piano. It's a song titled I Think I Know, here on KASU and Jazz Tonight.

Music there from guitarist Art Johnson, the song called Like Someone in Love. Before that, the solo saxophone sounds of Robert Kyle. He was featured on Chelsea Bridge. And we heard pianist Mike Mullovan along with bassist Charlie Hayden on a song called I Think I Know. And you're listening to the sounds of jazz tonight here on 91.9 FM KASU Public Radio from Arkansas State University, presenting a wide variety of programming from jazz music to classical music, bluegrass, the blues, and National Public Radio news. We're going to wrap up this segment of jazz ballads with music from pianist Steve Rudolph. 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

0: From 1995, Steve Rudolph, one of his original melodies called The...
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Saxophonists Al Cohn and Zoot Sims trading licks on that version of Come Rain or Come Shine. 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I'm Marty Scarborough, and for this half hour, we're focusing in on music from the year 1968. It was the year that Robert F. Kennedy and Martin Luther King Jr. were assassinated. It was the year that 60 Minutes made its debut on the CBS television network. Also making its debut that year was the now familiar motion picture rating system of G, PG, and R. In the movie theaters that year, 2001 A Space Odyssey, Funny Girl, The Lion in Winter. John Coltrane passed away in the year 1968. And the album of the year was something very different, but something that's had an influence on all styles of music, including jazz. It was Sgt. Pepper's Lonely Hearts Club Band by the Beatles. And that was album of the year at the Grammys in 1968. Coming up, we'll hear music from Mose Allison, Hubert Laws, and Philly Joe Jones. We're going to start this set with Keith Jarrett at the piano from early in his career with a familiar melody to a lot of jazz fans. Here's Smoke Gets in Your Eyes, Keith Jarrett, as we play music from 1968 here in Jazz Tonight.

Barney Bigard featured on clarinet with pianist Art Hodes. That's the tune called Sweet Lorraine. Before that, Mose Allison singing and playing piano on one of his original tunes, Everybody Crying Mercy. And we heard tenor saxophonist Jim Pepper with Keith Jarrett at the piano for Smoke Gets in Your Eyes. We're playing music from 1968 in this portion of Jazz Tonight on KASU. Here's flutist Hubert Laws and one titled All Soul.

flutist Hubert Laws, and that one called All Soul. We're going to wrap up this look, or listen, to music from 1968 here in Jazz Tonight with drummer Philly Joe Jones leading this group through one called Mojo.

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1: We head to Munich's famous open-air music festival, Classics at Odeonsplatz, for the next performance on our European concert tour, as the Munich Philharmonic performs an overture by Wagner and Mendelssohn's Scottish Symphony, and rising star violinist Maria Duenas joins them for the first violin concerto of Max Bruch. I'm Jan Weller. I hope you'll be listening.
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4: Good morning. Finance ministers from around the world are meeting in North Carolina. They're hoping to promote economic growth despite tariffs and the Iran war disrupting global commerce. It's Morning Edition from NPR News. Army Secretary Dan Driscoll is stepping down after repeatedly clashing with his boss. I'm Leila Faldin.
5: And I'm A. Martinez. It's the latest in a series of shakeups of the United States military leadership. The AI boom drives up San Francisco housing prices, and competition is fierce to find a home. Also, the Met cancels a planned exhibit by controversial fashion designer John Galliano. It's Tuesday, September 1st. On this day in 1972, Bobby Fischer became the first American to win the World Chess Championship. News is next.
6: Live from NPR News in New York City, I'm Dwahli Saikautau. President Trump says he is pleased that the Supreme Court has ruled in his favor to allow the construction of his controversial $400 million White House ballroom. NPR's Kerry Johnson reports the move drew a dissent from conservative Chief Justice John Roberts.
7: The court said it was not tackling the heart of the matter, whether this construction is legal for now. But the majority, five justices, said the group suing over the ballroom project had not suffered a direct, concrete injury that would allow it to bring the case to court. The Supreme Court majority said, quote, mere offense, disagreement, or distaste does not qualify as an injury to get through those courthouse doors.
6: The White House ballroom is expected to be completed in the summer of 2028. A new whistleblower report warns the U.S. Postal Service's plan for President Trump's push to restrict mail-in voting could derail the midterm election. Key parts of that plan remain blocked for now by a court order, as NPR's Hanzi Lawang reports.
8: President Trump's order calls for the U.S. Postal Service to deliver mail-in ballots only to people on voter lists that the states would have to turn over to USPS. We should note USPS is a financial support of NPR. The Postal Service has been working on an online portal that would allow state election officials to submit voter names. But a new whistleblower report claims the online system has not been properly tested and could lead to eligible absentee voters not getting ballots in time or at all. Democratic Senator Richard Blumenthal of Connecticut submitted the report to USPS.
9: What the disclosure reveals is that the Postal Service has designed a system that is intended to fail.
8: Spokespeople for USPS did not respond to questions about the whistleblower's claims. Hanzi Lawang, NPR News.
6: At Grand Canyon National Park, search and rescue crews have recovered a second body following severe flash flooding over the weekend. Ryan Heinches of member station KNAU reports the body of a 46-year-old man was found downstream in the Colorado River on Sunday.
10: The flash flooding in Bright Angel Creek tore through Phantom Ranch at the bottom of the canyon, destroying bridges and other infrastructure. More than 60 hikers and others were later evacuated by helicopter. It's common for the Grand Canyon to receive intense rainfall, but not in such a steep, rocky area. Rain also fell on areas hit by last year's Dragon Bravo fire on the North Rim. Officials say that likely contributed to the severity of flooding and debris flows. Meanwhile, an estimated 40% of the water pipeline that supplies the park's south rim has been destroyed or damaged. Overnight lodging in the park has been suspended and strict water restrictions are in place. For NPR News, I'm Ryan Heinches in Flagstaff.
6: Shares in Asia fell following renewed fighting in the U.S.-Israeli war against Iran. You're listening to NPR News from New York City. It is day six of search and rescue at the border of Nepal and Tibet, where authorities say more than 11,000 people have been rescued from last week's shocking flash floods. About 4,000 people are still missing, including nearly 600 foreign nationals. Nepal's National Disaster Agency says the number of people who have died from the crush of mud and ice triggered by a falling glacier in the Himalayas has now surpassed 1,000 as rescue teams reach more remote areas previously cut off. In Tibet and Nepal, memorial services are taking place to remember flood victims. The largest ever relocation of captive whales in the world is over. Dan Karpinchuk reports the shuttered Ontario attraction Marineland has shipped its last six captive whales to two aquariums in the U.S.
11: Marineland has now shipped 30 belugas and four dolphins to five different locations, four of them in the U.S. and one in Spain. The now closed Niagara Falls, Ontario theme park said more than a year ago it could no longer afford to keep the whales, and unless they were allowed to relocate them to other facilities, they would be euthanized. One beluga, recently moved to the Shedd Aquarium in Chicago, died several weeks ago. A previous attempt to send the whales to an aquarium in China was blocked by the Canadian government. In 2019, Ottawa banned whale and dolphin captivity, but allowed those at Marineland to stay there. Marineland has been losing money since the COVID pandemic and was put up for sale 2 years ago. For NPR News, I'm Dan Karpinchuk in Toronto.
6: And I'm Dwahali Saikautel. NPR News in New York City.
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13: 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We'll hear world premiere recordings of his dance suites and sacred vocal works from a recent release from Capella Itineris. I'm Sarah Schneider, hoping you'll tune in next time for Early Music Now.
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15: 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Conductor and pianist Daniel Barenboim was born in Buenos Aires, Argentina, and we are going to present Daniel playing music by Carlos Gardel, Astor Piazzolla, and Heitor Villa-Lobos. 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
14: 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We start this week's Midnight Special in the barnyard of all places with tunes about cows, pigs, and sheep by Andy Partridge.

0: to encourage faster economic growth while also putting the squeeze on the economy of Iran. It's the first time the U.S. has played host to the G20 summit in more than a decade and a half.
1: NPR's Scott Horsley has been monitoring the talks. Scott, Treasury Secretary Scott Bessent is pushing other members of the G20 to join the U.S. in tightening the screws on Iran. How's that going for him so far?
2: It's a mixed bag, eh? So far, the U.S. has been unable to force Iran to reopen the Strait of Hormuz using military force. So last week, the administration announced what it's calling Operation Economic Outcast to sever Tehran's remaining links to the global economy. Of course, Iran itself is already heavily sanctioned, but now the U.S. is threatening to punish other countries that do business with Iran. At the G20 summit, Treasury Secretary Bessent said he was pleased to get enthusiastic backing for the effort from the European Union. But, you know, Josh Lipsey, who's a senior director of the Geoeconomic Center at the Atlantic Council, says it's not really the EU Bessent needs to win over.
3: You have the U.S. going to the G20 and sitting across the table from countries like China and Turkey, which are economic lifelines for Iran, and asking them to crack down. And the question across that table is, how serious are you about those threats? China does not feel that the U.S. is incredibly serious about those threats right now.
2: Meanwhile, the U.S. and its allies are paying a price for the ongoing stalemate with Iran. Gas prices here at home are still more than a dollar a gallon higher than they were before the war began, and diesel prices are almost $2 higher.
1: So this meeting, Scott, is supposed to promote economic growth around the world. How does the U.S. propose to do just that?
2: Deregulation, oil and gas production, and cutting taxes. Of course, the GOP tax cuts last year have added to the U.S. federal debt, which topped $40 trillion a couple of weeks ago. And that's forcing the U.S. to borrow money from investors around the world. But Bessent insists there is a simple solution.
4: The world is awash in debt. And the only way for us to get out of this is to grow our way out of this.
2: Now, fiscal watchdogs acknowledge that growth is part of the solution, but they're doubtful that it's some kind of magic elixir. Federal debt in the U.S. is growing about three times as fast as the overall economy right now, and just paying interest on that debt is consuming more than a quarter of all government revenue.
1: So I saw that Russia's finance minister showed up at this week's meeting, which was a bit of a shock. Tell us more about that.
2: Yeah, this was the first time Russia's been represented in person at a G20 finance meeting since the country invaded Ukraine more than 4 years ago. And European ministers at the meeting protested. They refused to take part in the traditional family photo until the Russian finance minister bowed out. Bessent, however, appeared to have no such qualms. Meanwhile, of course, the U.S. is in a bitter trade spat with our next-door neighbor, Canada, whose finance minister is also in North Carolina. Lipsky says it's a curious backdrop when the U.S. is calling for global cooperation against Iran.
3: The whole reason the U.S. was able to stand up the G20 in the first place is because the world needed and wanted U.S. economic leadership. They needed it to stabilize the global economy. And the question some countries are asking at the moment is the U.S. a source of stability or instability in the global economy?
2: As the Premier of British Columbia said this summer, if you're picking fights with Canada, you don't have a friend in the world.
1: That's NPR's Scott Horsley. Scott, thanks.
2: You're welcome.
0: So how much support can the Trump administration expect to get from G20 countries for this economic pressure campaign against Iran? John Finer joins me now to discuss. He's a senior distinguished fellow at Yale Law School who served as principal deputy national security advisor in the Biden administration. Good morning, John.
5: Good morning.
0: Okay, so Scott Bessent is saying things are going great. We've gotten enthusiastic support for this economic pressure campaign. But does it matter if China's not on board, the biggest buyer of Iranian oil?
5: Well, Layla, oil is the biggest input to Iran's economy, to its government revenues, and China buys 90%+ of Iran's oil. So not only does China's participation, support, or at least acquiescence to these sanctions matter, in some sense, it's really the entire game. And so a major question that's facing the Trump administration in advance of Xi Jinping's visit later this month is, will China actually curtail its economic activity with Iran? On a very full agenda with tech competition in Taiwan, is the United States administration ready to put enough pressure on China to do that? And I think there are real questions about whether either of those things is true.
0: Now, the way that the administration has described this is with threats to sanction countries who keep doing business with Iran. Does that put the U.S.-China detente trade relations at risk?
5: Well, look, diplomacy is always a mix of carrots and sticks. The Obama administration pressured countries during the run-up to the JCPOA to limit their economic activity with Iran. Sanctions can be a major component of getting a country to agree to a deal, they

0: might not otherwise agree to. But with China, it's much more challenging. China sees itself as a peer of the United States. They do not see themselves as vulnerable to American pressure, and they have cards to play, too, in the relationship with the United States, as we saw when the Trump administration put a lot of economic pressure on China last year, and China responded by withholding rare earth minerals from the United States, which made the Trump administration back down pretty quickly. So if this does escalate, it's not as if China doesn't have its own version of pressure to put back on the United States and continue down the path they're on.
1: And this request for support is coming at a time of tensions with other G20 countries, including Canada, over tariffs. How far do you anticipate other G20 countries going to pressure China with the U.S.?
0: In past instances where sanctions has worked to try to convince Iran to do things it didn't necessarily want to do, like reach the Joint Comprehensive Plan of Action, the nuclear deal under Obama, it was because the whole world had rallied behind the U.S. diplomatic effort to get Iran to put constraints on its nuclear program. And that meant countries like China and Russia, and of course our European allies, actually voted for sanctions in the United Nations that were ultimately placed on Iran and led to the negotiation that brought about the deal. In this instance, there is zero chance that those countries are going to be broadly supportive. Yes, the European countries are going to be on board, but as we discussed earlier, they are not the ones doing the bulk of the economic activity with Iran. So their support, while an important part of an overall approach, is not going to move the needle.
1: The Trump administration has made one major miscalculation after another since the decision it took to bomb Iran in the first place. The military campaign has not been swift as promised. There are no signs of regime change. In fact, it's a more entrenched government. And Iranian officials are refusing to submit to U.S. demands and negotiations, and so talks keep falling apart. Is this focus now on economic warfare going to be any different?
0: Well, you said it as well as I could. But one thing I think it's important to point out is Iran is under tremendous economic pressure.
1: Yeah.
0: You're seeing massive consumer price inflation inside Iran. Their economic activity and growth has been dramatically scaled back as a result of this war. But the big question from the very beginning has been, will any of that actually change the policy, the calculus, the agreement of Iran to do the kind of deal that the Trump administration can support? Iran did a deal with the Trump administration. It unraveled. I think Iran would probably do a version of that deal again, but nothing that I've seen suggests that Iran is going to actually acquiesce to some of the very severe demands that the Trump administration is making against them just because of this increased economic pressure. They're willing to endure the pain and make their population endure the pain, and that's why this is so hard.
1: If you were advising the president right now, what would you tell him to do at this point?
0: I think the United States should do a version of what it did before, take the best deal that is available to them, get back in the room and negotiate with the Iranians. Now with this added layer of pressure that they've put on, whatever impact it might have, and get out of this war that they never should have gotten into in the first place and that is costing us dramatically, including in terms of our military readiness in other parts of the world.
1: John Finer is a senior distinguished fellow at Yale Law School who served as principal deputy national security advisor in the Biden administration. Thank you.
0: Thanks, Layla.
2: President Trump's deportation goals depend largely on the cooperation of local law enforcement. Some Democratic-led states don't want to play along. Now, sheriffs who want to cooperate with ICE are suing. Here's NPR's Jacqueline Diaz.
3: Robert Milby is the sheriff of Wayne County, New York. He is one of 15 sheriffs suing the state. It's over a new state law banning local law enforcement agencies from signing on to partnerships with federal immigration agencies. These are called 287G agreements, and they deputize local police to perform federal immigration enforcement duties. Milby says his county doesn't have a 287G agreement in place, though he was in talks to sign one, according to the lawsuit. But he says he was motivated to join the lawsuit for a different reason.
4: This isn't about the immigration issue. This is about the overreach of our governor deciding what's best for our local governments.
3: Milby says when it comes to local law enforcement needs, he knows better than state leaders. Governor Kathy Hochul has said this lawsuit is a waste of taxpayer dollars. And she said her office is confident courts will side with the state. Roderick Hills Jr. says she's probably right. He's a law professor at NYU, and he says courts in previous cases have sided with states, saying they can impose their rules on cities and towns.
5: The city has no right against the state that created it. Think of it as like cities are the children of the state is the parent.
3: Hills and other experts said we can probably expect to see more of these types of cases. And we already are. sheriffs in Maryland sued the state over its 287G ban. And New Mexico's attorney general is asking a judge to force two county sheriffs to terminate their ICE agreements. The federal government has stepped in too. In June, the Justice Department sued Virginia and New York over these bans. Sheriff Milby says that state, local, and federal authorities have to be able to work together seamlessly.
4: Throughout history, the only way that law enforcement is successful is when all levels work together.
3: Other law enforcement leaders have criticized the 287G program, saying cooperating with federal immigration officers erodes trust with local residents, especially immigrants who might be more reluctant to report crimes. A dozen of the New York sheriffs who had signed ICE cooperation deals dissolved or planned to dissolve those agreements. But last week, New York State sued one sheriff's agency for holding out. Jacqueline Diaz, NPR News.

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5: Imagine technology that surpasses the brightest human minds in every field. What could it achieve? Cure the deadliest diseases, predict weather disasters, reverse climate change, or carry out total human annihilation? It's all hypothetical for now. What to know about super intelligent AI? Next time on 1A.
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0: This is Morning Edition from NPR News. I'm A. Martinez.
10: And I'm Leila Fadel. San Francisco's boom in artificial intelligence is making a lot of people suddenly rich. NPR's Jennifer Ludden reports that's fueling a frenzy in the city's already pricey housing market.
11: Hey, go ahead.
12: Thank you.
13: On a Sunday afternoon in affluent Presidio Heights, a steady stream of people walk through this modern three-bed condo with big windows onto a back garden. At 1,600 square feet and an asking price of $2 million, it qualifies as entry level for a family here and a steal in the current market, says Paul Kitchen, a realtor with Compass Brokerage.
14: We've done more business this year than we've done ever, you know, setting records throughout.
13: Compass finds single-family home prices in San Francisco have skyrocketed 25% from a year ago. Kitchen says almost every sale now is a bidding war.
14: We've had clients who have bid, and it's turned out there's been 50 offers.
13: Yes, 50. He says that's a lot of emotion for the many who lost out.
14: 49 agents who have talked through the night with their clients, you know, people that have envisioned themselves there. They've talked to their banker, their loan officer.
13: Outside, after touring the condo, 30-year-old Colin Russell says he left San Francisco 2 years ago for grad school and moved back with his wife in June.
15: I couldn't have timed it worse, honestly.
13: His new job is in tech investment banking, solid income, but finding a two-bedroom within their budget has felt impossible.
15: Maybe every 2 weeks a new one comes on, and then it's just a feeding frenzy. The last place I saw today had 10 people, and I got there 2 minutes after it opened.
13: The competition has intensified as startups Anthropic and OpenAI prepare to go public. That sparked a flood of wealth already, with a bigger one to come. Add to that a massive housing shortage, and even all-cash offers of $25 million and more have been outbid. It's been dubbed a mansion deficit.
16: In June, there were 44 home sales
3: that went at least $1 million over the asking price.
13: Mike Simonson is Compass's chief economist. He says for now, the price spikes are concentrated in a few upscale neighborhoods. But history shows that tech booms here and a longtime housing crunch have a big ripple effect, displacing people across the Bay Area and beyond.
3: You can't buy in California. You got to move to Texas. And that drives home prices up in Texas.
13: The AI explosion is also upending San Francisco's rental market, with a crush of workers back in offices and suddenly wealthy 20-somethings who can easily pay $10,000 a month in rent. David Blosser directs leasing at the apartment agency Rent SF Now. They don't allow bidding wars, but he hears from realtor friends about the lengths that potential renters are going to.
11: They have told me someone offered them a brand new Samsung television if they give them this unit at this rate.
13: Rents have shot up, he says, and even for many in rent-controlled buildings, that has an impact.
11: A teacher, a service worker, or a nonprofit employee or family trying to move today, they become financially trapped in place.
13: At a hillside park with a view of downtown, 29-year-old Alex Brenner says he and his fiancée just went through a brutal apartment search. They were hoping to find a two-bedroom since they both work from home and stood in a lot of lines at open houses.
12: Best case scenario, there's five people there. Worst case scenario, there's a line of 25. There was just down the street over there. We looked at a place and we're waiting in line, and it didn't even have a living room.
13: Before they could even see one place, the rent was bid up by $500, then another $500. They settled for a larger one-bedroom.
12: It's actually ridiculous, and we're making it really hard for people like me and my fiance who work in healthcare, who, you know, don't work in the tech industry, and like our jobs, we don't want to, you know, jump ship just to afford rent.
13: Brenner has a brother here and loves the outdoorsy lifestyle, but this dramatic price spike has given him pause about the high cost of staying long-term. Jennifer Lutton, NPR News, San Francisco.
0: The Metropolitan Museum of Art will not be moving ahead with a major career retrospective of John Galliano planned for next year. It also won't be honoring the influential British fashion designer at the annual Met Gala next spring. NPR's Chloe Veltman reports the decision follows a renewed wave of anger against Galliano, the roots of which go back at least 15 years.
16: John Galliano was to become one of only three living fashion designers ever to get a solo show at the Metropolitan Museum of Art. Met trustee and Vogue magazine global editorial director Anna Wintour has long championed the 65-year-old British designer, gushing about him in the 2023 documentary High and Low, John Galliano.
17: It isn't often that you meet a great designer, but when you saw what John was doing, you realise that he was one of them.
16: But on Monday, Wintour joined both the museum and the designer in announcing the Galliano-themed exhibition and gala will not go forward. Wintour called Galliano's decision very courageous. Met director Max Hollane said the museum and the designer had agreed on this jointly. Galliano expressed sadness at the outcome, but said he did not want the debate surrounding him to place the Met in a difficult position. That debate centres around drunken, racist slurs the designer made around 15 years ago, like this one.
18: People like you would be dead today. Your mothers, your forefathers would be...
16: CNN was among the many news outlets to air this tape back in 2011. The designer was arrested and a French court convicted him of an anti-Semitic hate crime. Christian Dior dropped him as its creative director. Galliano went into rehab for his drinking and drug addictions. He continued to show remorse, including in a 2013 interview with Charlie Rose.
19: I apologise and I am trying to make amends in the best way that I can.
16: Some Met donors and community leaders appeared to support the museum's plans for the exhibition and the Met Gala honour when they were first announced in July. For example, Anti-Defamation League CEO Jonathan Greenblatt took to social media to say that his group had long since accepted Galliano's apology. But Greenblatt says they've changed their position.
20: With anti-Semitism at crisis levels, the Met honouring John Galliano at this moment was misguided.
16: The Met said information about a replacement exhibition and a new 2027 Met Gala honoree will be announced at a later date. Chloe Veltman, NPR News.
0: This is NPR News.
2: 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This production recounts the true story of the small town of Gander, Newfoundland, welcoming thousands of stranded airline passengers after the attacks of 9/11. Performances will be September 11th, 12th, and 14th at 7 p.m. and September 13th at 2 p.m. More information is at foajonesboro.org.
21: I'm Indira Lakshmanan. Oscar award-winning director Steven Soderbergh says AI is dominating conversations in the film industry.
22: It's all anybody I know is talking about is how to navigate this landscape.
21: 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More next time on Here and Now.
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23: Live from NPR News in Washington, I'm Dave Mattingly. More than 1,000 people are now confirmed dead 6 days after flash flooding in Nepal along the border with Tibet. Search and rescue teams say they're still trying to reach hundreds of trapped power plant workers in the Himalayas. Vice President Vance and Michigan's Democratic Senate nominee are exchanging criticisms after Vance described him as evil while speaking in Detroit yesterday. Colin Jackson with Michigan Public Radio reports.
24: Vance's comments come as Republicans frame Democratic nominee Abdul El-Sayed as too extreme for supporting measures such as Medicare for All and abolishing Immigration and Customs Enforcement. Vance accused him of being too divisive.
25: This guy is a goldmine of content, but unfortunately, it's a goldmine of content of him fighting against the interests of the people in this room and fighting for the most terrible ideas and terrible policies and the craziest ideas out there.
24: El-Sayed says evil is taking away health care while starting trade wars and actual wars and, quote, dividing people for your own gain. Vance did not discuss the war with Iran or tensions with Canada. For NPR News, I'm Colin Jackson in Shelby Township, Michigan.
23: Today's Democratic Senate primary in Massachusetts features incumbent Ed Markey, backed by the party's progressive wing, against more moderate Congressman Seth Moulton. This is NPR News from Washington. The U.S. Supreme Court says construction on the $400 million White House ballroom project may continue while the Trump administration appeals a judge's order halting work. Lower courts ordered the work to stop, citing a lack of congressional approval. The Metropolitan Museum of Art in New York City is canceling an exhibit featuring British designer John Galliano's work. As Jeff London reports, there was pushback over Galliano's past anti-Semitic remarks.
26: It was to be a 9-month celebration of Galliano's designs by the Met's Costume Institute, with Galliano the honored guest at the Met Gala to kick it off. But the disapproval was immediate and fierce. Galliano was convicted of an anti-Semitic hate crime in a French court in 2011 after two incidents at a bar in Paris and a video which circulated where he said, "I love Hitler," among other remarks. He was fired from Dior and underwent rehab. The Met's director, Max Hollein, said, quote, "Following thoughtful discussions with John Galliano, we have together decided not to proceed with the exhibition." For NPR News, I'm Jeff London in New York.
23: Police in Southern California say they're still looking for thieves who stole $70,000 worth of beer in separate heists from a warehouse east of Los Angeles. I'm Dave Mattingly, NPR News in Washington.
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0: It's Morning Edition from NPR News. May Martinez in Los Angeles, California.
3: And I'm Leila Faldin in Washington, D.C. Good morning. The Secretary of the Army, Dan Driscoll, has resigned after just 18 months on the job.
0: Driscoll was the Army's top civilian leader, and his relationship with Defense Secretary Pete Hegseth has grown increasingly tense.
3: For more, we're joined by NPR National Security Correspondent Greg Myrie. Good morning, Greg.
5: Hi, Leila.
3: So what was the source of friction between Hegseth and Dan Driscoll, the Army Secretary?
5: Well, it really began almost immediately. Hegseth began dismissing many top military officers, including a number of senior Army generals, and replacing them with officers seen as more aligned with Hegseth. And Hegseth also blocked promotions of black and women Army officers that Driscoll supported. And these personnel differences were seen as the main reason, but not the only reason they didn't see eye to eye. So before Driscoll became Army Secretary, he worked in venture capital and explored ways new technology could upgrade the Army's drone program. And in office, he was sometimes known as Trump's drone guy. However, the Pentagon recently announced the dismantling of an Army drone unit in Europe, which had been studying Ukraine's drone successes against Russia.
3: Was Driscoll sharing his concerns, his misgivings along the way?
5: Yeah, I think at least indirectly. Back in April, Hegseth fired the chief of the Army, General Randy George, without giving a reason. Driscoll was asked about this when he testified in April on Capitol Hill. He said he was on vacation with his family in North Carolina when he heard the news, and they all drove straight to General George's home.
6: We walked right in and we all gave him a hug. There is no person that has more respect for General George and his 42 years of service, and he was an amazing transformational leader.
5: So this is just one episode that did make clear Hegseth and Driscoll were not on the same page.
3: How significant is this resignation at a time when the U.S. is still in the middle of a war? It started with Iran.
5: Yeah, Leila, in the broad sense, this resignation is significant because it's part of this constant churn we're seeing at the Pentagon under Hegseth, and it's continuing as the Iran war still plays out with no end in sight. But we should note the Army Secretary is the Army's top civilian position. It's a critical job with a focus on issues such as overseeing personnel, dealing with the Army's budget, and longer-term planning. But this position is not part of the military chain of command. Driscoll is not commanding Army troops in the Middle East, though the Army does have significant forces there. The White House said in a statement that Driscoll was, quote, highly effective in advancing President Trump's agenda to make America strong again. And it noted he had done significant things like take part in negotiations that were aimed at trying to resolve the Russia-Ukraine war.
3: Now, Driscoll is very close with Vice President J.D. Vance. With Vance in his camp, does that mean he has a political future?
5: Yeah, quite possibly. Driscoll and J.D. Vance were both military veterans who served in Iraq, and they met at Yale Law School and became very good friends. Vance had pushed for Driscoll to get this position as Army Secretary, and Driscoll became the youngest ever Army Secretary when he took the job last year at age 38. So well before Driscoll's resignation, there was a good deal of speculation he would leave the position at some point to take a prominent role in a J.D. Vance presidential campaign. No one would be surprised if this is where Dan Driscoll turns up next.
3: That's NPR's Greg Myrie. Thank you, Greg.
5: Sure thing, Leila.
0: It's primary day in Massachusetts where voters are deciding whether Democratic Senator Ed Markey, who's 80 years old and has been in Congress for 50 years, should get another term. He is being challenged by 47-year-old Congressman Seth Moulton, who says it's time for a new generation of leadership. Senior political reporter Anthony Brooks of member station WBUR in Boston joins us now. Anthony, tell us more about the significance of this race so far.
7: Well, this is one of several races within the Democratic Party being fought across generational lines. Senator Ed Markey has been in Congress since before Representative Seth Moulton was even born. But unlike a lot of primary races where a younger progressive is trying to oust an older moderate, Markey, the 80-year-old incumbent, is a leader of the party's progressive wing. He backs Medicare for all, he backs higher taxes on millionaires and billionaires, and he's been endorsed by other progressives, including Massachusetts other Senator Elizabeth Warren and Senator Bernie Sanders. So here's a bit of what Markey told me last week.
8: I'm always the youngest guy in the room when it comes to new ideas, fighting for the future. And they are backing me in this election because they know that I have had their back on every single tough fight on the floor of the United States Senate.
7: And one of Markey's favorite lines is, it's not your age that matters, it's the age of your ideas.
0: All right, I will try to remember that if I ever hit 80 years old. Now, how has Congressman Moulton been campaigning against Senator Markey?
7: So Moulton argues that Markey is just too old. If he wins, he'd be 86 at the end of his next term. And Moulton says Democrats should learn the lessons of President Joe Biden, who he says clung to power too long. So here's a bit of what Moulton says.
9: It's a question of whether one person should hang on to a seat in Congress for 50 years while the world passes him by. It's time for a new generation of leadership because we have a new generation of challenges and also opportunities. And that's what this race is about.
7: And a little more about Moulton. He's a former Marine who won his first race for Congress 12 years ago by unseating a Democratic veteran. He challenged the leadership of former House Speaker Nancy Pelosi. Now he's campaigning again against the establishment.
0: And what about policy? Are there any significant differences between Markey and Moulton?
7: Not really. I mean, some small things. Markey backs Medicare for all. Moulton backs a public option. Markey also has criticized Moulton for raising questions about transgender students playing in girls' sports. But really, there's very little daylight between these two. And it's interesting because across the country, there's this debate among Democrats about whether to embrace progressives or moderates. But in this race, the question is more or less settled. And Moulton says he's one of two progressives in this race.
0: What are you hearing from voters?
7: Well, I spoke to one of Markey's supporters last week. It's Chris Trapper of Westwood outside of Boston. He told me he values Markey's long experience and is willing to overlook his age.
10: He's always been a leader and progressive. Like before it was kind of cool, he was doing it. So just a fan of his for a long time.
7: On the other hand, Moulton's supporters buy his argument that Democrats have failed to oppose Trump effectively and that it's time for new leadership. Most polls have shown Markey ahead, but a lot of these primary polls have been wrong. So Moulton is hoping for an upset. And in deep blue Massachusetts, whichever Democrat wins today will be heavily favored to win in November.
0: That's Anthony Brooks of member station WBUR in Boston. Anthony, thanks.
7: My pleasure.
0: Michigan could be instrumental in deciding the balance of power in November's midterms. Coming up on All Things Considered today, the view from Upper Michigan, a region heavily impacted by the U.S. trade war with Canada. 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
1: Better known as Father Chrysanthus, Wilhelmus Egbertus Antonius Janssen was born on this date in 1905 in the Netherlands. In addition to his priestly duties, he devoted much of his life to arachnology, the study of spiders. This is calendar lore for September 1st. Father Chrysanthus would have certainly endorsed the belief among Ozarkers a century ago that killing a spider would produce bad luck. Meanwhile, some people believe that finding a spider crawling on one's person anticipated good fortune. Should an arachnid spin down in front of your face, so African Americans of the Delta believed, you could expect to come into money. Some authorities on folk arachnology held that a person should capture that spider, wrap it up in a dollar bill, and carry it in a wallet to ensure that financial rewards would occur. These folk beliefs encountered in the Delta may have echoed West African attitudes toward spiders, which were often positive. The spider, anthropomorphized as a Nansi, as a figure is known in the Akan language, spoken by some ethnicities in Ghana and elsewhere, has been one way in which trickster is manifested in several mythological heritage in the region. Among indigenous peoples of the American Southwest, Spider Woman has appeared as a foundational character in mythology, often a special friend of humans and intercessor for them with more remote spiritual beings. Frequently identified as female, spider, particularly harmless to human species such as tarantulas, connect with emergence creation myths. Even the American poet Walt Whitman did not succumb to the arachnophobia that would have been anathema to Father Chrysanthus in his free verse tribute to a noiseless patient spider. I'm Bill Clements, and this is Calendar Lore. Rick Robinson produces our program for KESU, the Broadcasting Service of Arkansas State University.
2: 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We'll get that announcement in today's Arkansas Roots from Arkansas Country Music Awards Vice President Charles Hames. We'll also speak with Dr. Kat Baker of the A-State Department of Art and Design regarding the newly opened Wingate Hall of Art and Innovation. That's at noon today in Arkansas Roots.
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4: This is Morning Edition from NPR News. I'm Layla Faldin.
5: And I'm Martinez. Imagine this. You're a reporter who covers college football in Texas. The team you cover is playing in Dublin, Ireland. As you're getting ready to travel, you find out your credential for the game has been canceled because of a story you wrote. That is exactly what happened to Fort Worth Star-Telegram reporter Stephen Johnson. So how did we get here, and what does it mean for the coverage of college sports? We're going to ask sports journalist and professor Kevin Blackiestone. So, Kevin, tell us first about the story that led to Stephen Johnson having his credentials pulled by TCU.
6: Sure. So he was covering a practice going into a game that they opened up with in Dublin, Ireland, and caught wind of an altercation that happened in the locker room between two players, which wound up sending one player to the hospital. He reported the incident, as would any journalist covering his or her beat, and then he subsequently wrote another story about it, which kind of explained why it may have happened and how it may have happened. TCU officials, the coach and AD, apparently didn't like that story, and before he was able to take off with the team to Dublin to cover their game, they yanked his credentials and said that he had somehow caused harm to the victim of the alleged assault, and that was unbecoming of the university, that it put the university in a bad light, that it put the player in a bad light, and therefore he could no longer cover the team.
5: Now, in a statement to NPR, Kyle Neves with a Texas Christian University Athletics says that, quote, the Star-Telegram published a false account without corroboration, blaming the victim and accusing him of bullying. He goes on to stress that the decision to pull the paper's credential isn't about them covering the incident, but came after TCU warned the Star-Telegram that the reporting wasn't accurate. Kevin, what do you make of that response?
6: You know, from time to time, we in journalism will make a mistake. From time to time, we'll write something or broadcast something that needs clarification. The Star-Telegram reporter did exactly that as the story, which was fluid, began to unfold. That was absolutely no reason for his credential to be pulled. Not only that, but we know that a day or two ago, the player who wound up in the hospital actually identified himself on social media, and the other player who was yanked off the team for the alleged assault actually turned himself into police. So there's nothing that happened in this particular incident that was untrue, though TCU may not have liked the way that it was reported.
5: And we should note that we asked Stephen Johnson for comment. He declined. Kevin, have you ever found yourself in a situation like this where you report something out of a locker room and all of a sudden the team says, no, you can't cover the team anymore?
6: I never have. I remember an incident with Jimmy Johnson where he didn't like something that I reported about the Cowboys. And I should point out that, you know, I was a reporter in Dallas at the Dallas Morning News for 20 years, 15 of which as a columnist on the sports page. And Jimmy Johnson and I had a discussion about it that was pretty animated. And I remember I asked him at the end, does this mean I can't cover the team? Not that he had any authority to do that. And he let me know that, no, I could. And that's the way these things happen. And, you know, this is we're in a dangerous situation in this country right now where entities that we as journalists
5: Got to cut it off there. That's Kevin Blackstone, longtime sports columnist. It's Morning Edition from NPR News.
7: From AI in the classroom to concerns over funding, from high rates of burnout to safety worries, teachers are under more pressure than ever. What's it like preparing for a new school year when the rules and resources keep changing? We hear from educators across the country next time on 1A.
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0: From Marketplace in Washington, I'm Kimberly Adams. The latest federal data shows prices for American agricultural exports were up 5.7% in July, the largest 12-month increase since 2022. Marketplace's Caitlin Tan checked in with some farmers to see how that data is playing out in real life.
2: Ben Brown's family is wrapping up their corn harvest in west central Missouri.
3: Harvest came early, largely due to the dryness in August and July.
2: Drought in parts of the Midwest is causing lower crop yields. So can higher export prices save the day for farm revenues?
4: Well, the two favorite words in my English language are it depends.
2: North Dakota State University's Frayne Olson says high crop prices are welcome news, but it can only help so much if you don't have a lot of crops to sell. And even if harvest is above average,
4: it's still not going to be a fantastic year financially.
2: After all, fertilizer and fuel costs skyrocketed after the start of the Iran war, and diesel prices are near record highs just in time for harvest season, where combines, tractors, and big trucks are key. Courtney Cowley with the Kansas City Fed says those rising costs create uncertainty for farmers in the year ahead.
5: Not knowing where prices might be next month or in a year, I think that just makes planning difficult.
2: Cowley says farmers also have to weigh what trade with top buyers like Mexico and Canada might look like. Even if crop export prices are higher, tariffs could still hit farm revenues. I'm Caitlin Tan for Marketplace.
0: Let's do the numbers. Dow, S&P, and NASDAQ futures are down in the negative 5-tenths to negative 9-tenths percent range, with the Dow future down 254 points. The 10-year Treasury yield is up at 4.79%.
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0: Ultra-fast fashion company Shein started trading on the Hong Kong Stock Exchange today. Once worth about $100 billion, the company went public with a value closer to $27 billion. For more on this, we're joined by Ken Pucker, former chief operating officer at shoe and apparel retailer Timberland. He now teaches business at Dartmouth and Tufts University. Ken, welcome.
6: Thanks for having me.
0: The Shein IPO has been years in the making. The company first tried to go public in 2020. Why did it take so long?
6: You're right. It is years in the making. They first tried in New York, then London, and now have successfully gone public in Hong Kong. They ran into challenges principally related to A, being a Chinese company, B, being a Chinese company that was supplying fashion at prices that undercut most local producers in different markets, and C, they have a series of challenges with issues related to the environment and labor practices, privacy issues and copyright issues as well. And so they became a target for lots of activists.
0: Did they resolve any of these issues, or is it more so that they found a more permissible place to IPO?
6: I think the markets that we described prior, so New York representing the U.S. and London and Europe broadly, have imposed a series of duties and tariffs on Shein that have increased their selling prices in these markets, which has slowed their growth considerably. And then the other issues around sustainability and copyright and working hours and things like that, it's unclear whether those issues have been resolved. And in Europe and actually in the U.S. as well, fines have been imposed on the company that are related to these challenges.
0: Let's get a bit of the sort of market landscape that Shein is entering, because people probably know companies like Zara and H&M as fast fashion companies. Where does Shein sit in that?
6: I think Zara and H&M around the year 2000 pioneered a new model. Instead of delivering product twice a year or maybe three times a year, they started delivering product almost weekly to stores. Shein actually amplified that model considerably. They combined speed and newness with price, enabled by a supplier network of about 7,500 suppliers. They combined that supplier network with artificial intelligence to figure out what's selling. As a result of that combination, they're able to deliver about 5,000 new styles a day at half the prices of the average Zara and H&M garment. And as a result, have gained a big, big foothold in U.S. and Europe and many other markets.
0: How might the customer experience be different moving forward in a post-Shein IPO world versus how the company operated before?
6: I think there's two parts. One is prices will certainly go up to a certain extent if they're going to maintain their margins. What consumers don't see may be more worrisome, which is the separation of consumption from production allows players like Shein and many others to be less than transparent on what's going on in their supply chain. When you're making your clothes 85% from polyester and nylon come from oil, they come from fossil fuels, and those products, when they're done with their useful life, which is pretty short given you're talking about a $10 or $12 item, end up in a landfill for generations. So the consumer will see higher prices. What they may not see is kind of the social environmental impact of this business model, which is really powerful commercially, but it also causes enormous social and environmental challenges.
0: Ken Pucker teaches at the Tuck School of Business at Dartmouth and the Fletcher School at Tufts University. Thank you so much.
6: Thanks for having me.
0: And Shein's debut fell a little flat. Shares fell 9% today. In Washington, I'm Kimberly Adams with the Marketplace Morning Report. 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
9: Good morning. The Supreme Court allows President Trump's ballroom construction to keep going. Chief Justice Roberts dissented along with the court's three liberal justices. It's Morning Edition from NPR News. A Utah judge today rules on charging the man accused of shooting Charlie Kirk. I'm Martinez.
10: And I'm Leila Faldin. Hundreds of people who witnessed the right-wing activist's assassination apply for victims' benefits. Democrats' messaging going into the midterms draws from themes used by Republicans in 2024. Also, Grammy Award winner Billy Strings honors his mom with his new album. It's Tuesday, September 1st. Get on your feet for Gloria Estefan. The Cuban-American singer is 69 years old today. The news is next.
11: Live from NPR News in New York City, I'm Dwahali Saikautau. The U.S. is hosting finance ministers from the world's biggest economies in the mountains of North Carolina this week. Treasury Secretary Scott Bessent is there. He's been urging the G20 members to tighten the economic screws on Iran. NPR's Scott Horsley reports the reaction has been mixed.
12: So far, the U.S. has been unable to force Iran to reopen the Strait of Hormuz using military force. So last week, the administration announced it's calling what it's calling Operation Economic Outcast to sever Tehran's remaining links to the global economy. Of course, Iran itself is already heavily sanctioned, but now the U.S. is threatening to punish other countries that do business with Iran.
11: This is the first time Russia has been represented at the G20 in person since Vladimir Putin invaded Ukraine, drawing protests by European ministers. More than 1,000 people are now confirmed to have died in the devastating floods that battered Nepal and Chinese-held Tibet. And as rescuers in Nepal continue their search for some 4,000 missing, one cohort has emerged as badly impacted, Hindu pilgrims. NPR's Dia Hadid reports.
13: Social media is awash with appeals from people searching for their loved ones, like by Gaurav Kare, whose brother-in-law Vivek Srivastava, a U.S. citizen, went missing while on pilgrimage to Mount Kailash.
14: And so for the last 4 or 5 days, we have been in search for him.
13: The mountain's sacred to Hindus, Buddhists, Jains, and indigenous Tibetan religions. Hindus have long circled the 33-mile base of the mountain, seen as the abode of Hindu god Lord Shiva. Mount Kailash is in Chinese-held Tibet, and it appears hundreds were at the border crossing when waves smashed the building. Experts have called on more action on climate change and better mountain warning systems so this ancient pilgrimage can continue. Dia Hadid, NPR News.
11: Donald Trump Jr.'s venture capital firm is set to become one of the biggest financial backers of Polymarket. As NPR's Bobby Allen reports, it comes as the prediction market industry faces increased legal scrutiny.
15: The president's son is a partner at 1789 Capital, and the investment fund says it is pumping $300 million into Polymarket. The investment will make Donald Trump Jr.'s firm one of the top equity holders of Polymarket. The platform allows people to bet on White House policy, the president's words, and wars overseas. The Biden administration forced Polymarket out of the U.S. for operating without a license. Biden officials also were investigating the company for money laundering. But in Trump's second term, Polymarket has thrived. As the administration sues states that try to rein in prediction markets and takes a mostly hands-off approach to regulations. Donald Trump Jr. also has a financial stake in Polymarket's rival, Kalshi. He's an advisor to both companies. Bobby Allen, NPR News.
11: This is NPR. California's legislature is set to vote today on changes to state wildfire law. The changes come in the wake of last year's Eaton Fire, which heavily damaged the community of Altadena in Los Angeles County. Guy Maserati from member station KQED reports.
16: An investigation determined the Eaton Fire was caused by an out-of-service Southern California Edison tower. State Senator Josh Becker says when utility equipment starts a destructive fire, the bill he wrote will limit bonuses for power company executives and create a system for wildfire victims to quickly access payments from utilities.
17: This is one of the most consequential pieces of legislation for victims and survivors of wildfires that we've ever done.
16: Governor Gavin Newsom initially proposed shifting some fire liability away from utilities in hopes of lowering electric bills, but faced opposition from fellow Democrats. For NPR News, I'm Guy Maserati in San Jose.
11: The White House says Army Secretary Dan Driscoll has resigned after 18 months on the job. His departure follows a number of reports about political disputes with Defense Secretary Pete Hegseth, including over recent firings of top generals. Driscoll, an Iraq War veteran who attended Yale Law School with Vice President J.D. Vance, worked to expand the Army's drone readiness and battlefield preparedness. The White House said in a statement, "The U.S. Army is more powerful than ever, thanks to his work alongside the Commander-in-Chief and Secretary of War." I'm Dwali Saikautel, NPR News.
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24: It's Morning Edition from NPR News. I'm Leila Fadil in Washington, D.C.
9: Enemy Martinez in Los Angeles, California. The Supreme Court is allowing construction on the White House ballroom to continue.
24: That hands President Trump a victory on one of his top priorities.

0: court. The Supreme Court majority said, quote, mere offense, disagreement, or distaste does not qualify as an injury to get through those courthouse doors. And the majority also said the government will likely suffer irreparable harm if construction is delayed. They mentioned court papers filed by leaders of the CIA, the FBI, and the Director of National Intelligence, who all said national security could be at risk and it could be harder to protect the president.
1: All right, so that's the majority. The court, though, was closely divided 5-4. What did the dissenters say?
0: In a bit of a surprise, Chief Justice John Roberts wrote the dissent, and he was joined by the three liberal justices. They all agreed with the National Trust for Historic Preservation, which argued the construction is likely unlawful because federal law says Congress needs to approve buildings on federal park grounds, and Congress has not passed any law to pave the way for this ballroom. John Roberts says the White House is an iconic building whose, quote, symbolism and history are wrapped up in its architecture. He says the White House is not just any building, and the member of the National Trust who said she was injured here is not just any person. She's an expert on architecture. Her name is Allison Hoagland. She talked to Morning Edition this year near the construction site at the White House. Here's what she said at the time.
2: As most Washingtonians do, we come through here all the time. This is the center of the city, and the White House is so visually accessible to all of us.
0: Now, the National Trust says it's disappointed with this ruling, and presidents are only temporary stewards of the People's House.
1: What's the reaction from the White House?
0: You know, despite everything going on, the wars, high prices for consumers, President Trump has really focused on the ballroom and other construction projects around the city. He posted on Truth Social, quote, I'm pleased to report the United States Supreme Court has just ruled in favor of the ballroom military complex being built without any further contingency, doubt, or threat. Trump is so detail-oriented about these projects, he even gave reporters a tour of the ballroom in May.
1: Now, does the Supreme Court's decision mean that Trump's ballroom has no more obstacles to get around?
0: Well, the court is letting the construction continue for now, but it left some room to hear the underlying dispute about the legality of this project in the future. There's a complicating factor. In court papers, the Trump administration says crews are working 20 hours a day, 7 days a week to finish this project. The construction's been underway for the better part of a year, and a lot more work could be done by the time the Supreme Court gets to the biggest question in this case. The president seems aware of that. He said on social media, it will all be complete in the summer of 2028, something he says the country can be proud of.
1: That's NPR's Carrie Johnson. Carrie, thanks.
0: Thank you.
3: Let's get into more of the legal issues posed by the Supreme Court's ruling on the White House ballroom project with Stephen Vladeck. He's a professor at Georgetown Law and an expert on the Supreme Court, and he's been listening along with us. Professor Vladeck, good morning.
4: Good morning, Layla.
3: So, in your view, is this case about a group trying to block a construction project because they don't agree with it? Or does this decision set a bigger precedent, this case?
4: I think, unfortunately, it sets a bigger precedent because it's just the latest in a string of cases where the Trump administration and President Trump directly has tried to spend money that Congress has not appropriated, has basically arrogated to itself the power of the purse. And this is at least the third time that the Supreme Court, through one of these emergency orders, has allowed the president to do that without actually holding that it was legal, simply by making it harder for people to challenge that in court.
3: Were you surprised by the decision?
4: I guess I was a little surprised. You know, Chief Justice Roberts, acting by himself, had issued what the lawyers call an administrative stay about 10 days ago, where he had basically temporarily allowed the construction to continue. I think a lot of folks took that as a harbinger of which way the court was leaning. But what's really surprising to me, Layla, is that you had a court basically close the door on a type of standing, on sort of recognizing what kind of plaintiffs could bring a lawsuit like this, that it had deliberately opened in 1992 in an opinion by Justice Antonin Scalia. And so I think the surprise here is not necessarily the result, given what had already happened in the Supreme Court, but the rationale.
3: Just to make clear, this ruling means that parties can't bring lawsuits like this in the future?
4: It's going to be much harder for parties to rely on what's called aesthetic injuries. You know, Carrie talked to Professor Hoagland in the report, and, you know, the 1992 opinion by Justice Scalia had specifically allowed for people like that, especially experts in the field, the ones who are most affected, to bring lawsuits in cases like this. Without that line of plaintiffs, Layla, what this really comes down to is

0: is an appropriations dispute that only Congress can litigate. And of course, the Congress we have right now has no interest whatsoever in defending its appropriations power against this administration.
1: Chief Justice John Roberts describes this ruling as, quote, no victory for the separation of powers. How do you read that?
0: I mean, I think he's entirely right. And I think it should be a sign to everyone that he wrote a dissent, only really the third time in one of these Trump emergency docket cases where the Chief Justice has dissented. The separation of powers is supposed to be a two-way street. And when presidents are allowed to basically spend money Congress hasn't appropriated, not only is that a violation of the separation of powers, Layla, it's taking Congress's most important power and the only one the Constitution expressly says must be exercised by Congress away from the legislature. That has implications far beyond the ballroom. And I think what the Chief Justice is worried about is leaving it to a place where only Congress can enforce its appropriations power is basically leading to a place where appropriations will be litigated only when there's divided government in Washington.
1: Mm-hmm. I mean, I guess it's hard to get your mind around the fact that the court has not ruled on whether this construction project is legal, and yet it might be finished or close to finished by the time the court issues a final ruling. Is there a flaw in the system when a project like this can outrun the courts?
0: I think the flaw here is actually in the Supreme Court's own behavior, which is, you know, this is now the 31st conclusive ruling from the court on an emergency application from the Trump administration just since last February. It's the 27th time it has granted relief to President Trump in whole or in part. And really, those rulings are increasingly not temporary when they are clearing the way without actually holding that the projects are legal for the president to build the ballroom, for the president to refuse to spend $4 billion in foreign aids appropriations, for the president to, you know, remove all transgender service members from the military. Justice Kavanaugh likes to say that these are interim rulings. I think, Layla, what we're seeing on the ground is that increasingly these rulings are having permanent effects, maybe not in the substantive law, but in the conduct of the executive branch and in the arrogation of power from the legislature.
1: And what does that say to you?
0: I think it says to me that the court ought to be taking these disputes more seriously, that it should be abandoning the fiction that these are interim rulings, and that the court should actually be more careful about the kinds of behavior they're necessarily endorsing in these decisions, and not just sort of throwing up their hands and saying, well, we're not deciding the merits today. When these rulings are effectively deciding the merits, I think it would behoove all of us for the court to be clear-eyed about that and to understand the consequences of what it's doing.
1: Stephen Vladeck is a professor at Georgetown Law. Thank you for your time and your insights.
0: Thank you.
2: After almost 30 years, it took a jury 3 hours to convict a former gang member in the killing of rap superstar Tupac Shakur. The prosecution never claimed that Dwayne Davis pulled the trigger. They did say he orchestrated the drive-by shooting near the Las Vegas Strip. Here's Steve Futterman.
3: It has been one of the most high-profile and unsolved killings for decades. Yesterday, Tupac Shakur, the rap superstar and voice of a generation of hip-hop fans, finally received justice.
4: We, the jury in the above entitled case, find the defendant, Dwayne Keith Davis, guilty of first-degree murder with use of a deadly weapon.
3: The 63-year-old Davis, a former gang leader, showed little emotion when the verdict was read. While the 1996 killing gripped Shakur's legion of followers with all sorts of wild speculation, law enforcement had always largely focused on Davis. There was simply never enough evidence until 2019, and it came from an unexpected source. Dwayne Davis himself, specifically his memoir, where he described his involvement, including supplying the murder weapon. Throughout the trial, Davis's words, written and spoken, took center stage, and prosecutor Binu Palal urged the jury in closing arguments to just believe him.
5: For nearly 18 years, Dwayne Davis has told the police, anybody that will listen, he has told. He is responsible for the murder of Tupac Shakur. Tell him you hear him. Find him guilty.
3: Defense attorney Michael Sanft had to convince jurors that Davis's seeming confessions were embellishments. But when your client has said it so many times over so many years, he suggested law enforcement simply accepted Davis's words as fact.
6: What the state wants you to do is take that book like you would an affidavit. Or a promise at the bottom of an application for credit and sign it saying that I attest to this book being true and correct with regards to what he recalls.
3: After the verdict, there were some fans at the courthouse who said they still believe others may have played a role. While Davis didn't fire the gun that killed Shakur, prosecutors say he is the only person still alive who was in the vehicle where the shots were fired. Davis is to be sentenced in October. He faces life in prison without parole. For NPR News, I'm Steve Futterman in Las Vegas.
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7: We head to Munich's famous open-air music festival, Classics at Odeonsplatz, for the next performance on our European concert tour, as the Munich Philharmonic performs an overture by Wagner and Mendelssohn's Scottish Symphony, and rising star violinist Maria Duenas joins them for the first violin concerto of Max Bruch. I'm Jan Weller. I hope you'll be listening.
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13: 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I'm Leila Fadel.
14: And I'm A. Martinez. Get ready for an espresso shot of endorphins. That's William Lee Apostle, better known by his stage name, Billy Strings. He's a three-time Grammy Award winner who combines bluegrass, rock, folk, and country with sizzling flat-picking guitar. Oh, and he's a pretty good singer, too.
15: Some like songs of happiness and some of times of pain. You can keep them all. I like my songs about a train. I'm on a choo-choo road.
14: But Billy Strings takes things down a notch on his new album, So Much for Goodbyes. It's dedicated to his mother, Deborah, who died last year.
16: She was born on Halloween in 1960, and she was a Scorpio and a psychic and a North Side queen and just a really far-out lady. We're driving in the car, something would come on the radio, and she would say, you know, who's this? And I'd say, oh, well, that's Edgar Winter. That's Pearl Jam, or that's, you know, John Lennon. Or I remember her playing, like, the White Album backwards for me when I was, like, 7 years old or something, you know, just being like, hear that? It says, Turn Me On, Dead Man. You know, I'm just like, what? We struggled with a lot of different things. but there was a lot of love and there was a lot of music.

0: It was a rough thing losing my mom, and, you know, my guitar's always been that kind of friend where I can lean on it to kind of deal with all these feelings, and it's always been my coping mechanism and, you know, working through some stuff and making lemonade, you know.
1: Now, you grew up Muir, Michigan, right? Kind of a rural area of Michigan?
0: Yeah, Muir is a little village about 7 miles outside of Ionia. A lot of cornfields and just a tiny little town. There's not even a stoplight, you know. It's just along the river there. It was a really kind of sweet but also boring at times place to grow up, and we had to sort of entertain ourselves.
1: Yeah. I asked you about that because in the song One of Those, you sing about being really proud and nostalgic about how and where you grew up.

0: one of those.
1: It's just about driving through your old hometown and seeing the ghosts walking down the sidewalk, you know, maybe your friends and loved ones that aren't there anymore. I'm real nostalgic type and sentimental about the past, and I think it's just because, you know, I left when I was a teenager, and I mean, by the time I was 18, I was on the road, and
2: yeah.
1: I've been on the road ever since. Like I said, I can drive by and say, oh, there's my friend's old house, or I used to sleep in that basement there, or that's where I got arrested, or that's where, you know, whatever happened. And, you know, there's the Ionia Theater. That's where I first stood on stage and peed my pants because I was so nervous, you know.
2: Billy, I don't want to give the impression that this is a 100% downer of an album, because there are still plenty of songs with a solid kick on this album, right?
1: Yeah, I mean, there's a lot of different flavors. I feel like every time I make a record, it ends up being that way. I guess because I have several different influences, you know, just all in my mind. I try not to get in the song's way, and I try to just let the songs kind of lead me to where they want to go.
2: So, Billy, as we were connecting, we caught you working on some stuff. What were you working on?
1: Well, I'm working on some music from the band Cryptopsy. I'm going to play with them, and I have to learn this song called Open Face Surgery.
2: Can you play a little of it?
1: Yeah. I mean, I reckon. I don't know if you'll be able to hear it very good through the phone. Let's see. I'll have to set it down.
2: Okay.

0: just like that.
1: Well, it sounds like you got it, Billy. I mean, I don't know the song, but it sounds on my end that you absolutely have nailed it. Are you close in your mind to having it learned?
0: Yeah, I've been working on it the last couple of days. It's fun trying to play some death metal again. But then on the other hand, I think, man, I might as well stick to bluegrass guitar because I still am learning how to do that, you know, and I'm not going to learn how to be a professional skier or get really good at bowling or something. It's like I might as well just kind of stick to my lane and try to get as good as I can at that.
2: At the end of my journey, when at last my spirit's free, when you're looking down from heaven, won't you light the way for me?
3: Your mother, your biological father, they both died of drug overdoses. You have had struggles with addiction but have stopped using hard drugs. Do you ever wonder, Billy, if this family curse can end with you?
0: Yeah, that's the goal anyways. I have a son now, and my goal is to be there for him forever. I don't ever want him to see me messed up, you know? So I think he's been a real inspiration for me to just stay sober, and I've always wondered what life would be like without drugs and alcohol and stuff, and you know, I was huffing rubber cement by the time I was 10 years old, just trying to get high however I could. And coffee is my drug of choice these days, and it's great. I love it. Life's been good, and I feel like, you know, I got nice, smooth water that I can sail on. It's like glass. I feel good, you know.
3: That's good to hear. That's Billy Strings. His new album is titled So Much for Goodbyes. Billy, thank you.
0: Thank you.

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1: 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We'll hear world premiere recordings of his dance suites and sacred vocal works from a recent release from Capella Itineris. 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
4: Live from NPR News in Washington, I'm Dave Mattingly. The death toll now tops 1,000 along Nepal's border with Tibet, 6 days after the area was hit by a wall of water triggered by a glacier collapse. Search and rescue teams say they're still trying to reach hundreds of trapped power plant workers. Energy analysts are offering mixed opinions about President Trump's deal for the U.S. to acquire 65 billion barrels of oil from Venezuela. NPR's Willa Rubin says drivers in the U.S. would not see relief from prices at the pumps anytime soon.
5: Patrick DeHaan, a petroleum analyst at GasBuddy, he put the Venezuela deal in this context.
6: While there's the potential that years down the road, there's going to be significant sums of additional oil in the market, none of that matters now. What matters now is that there are new escalations and that risk is in real time.
5: Plus, Ukraine has been firing at Russian refineries. That's taken a bunch of refining capacity offline, and it's shrunk the global supply of refined oil.
4: Gasoline prices in the U.S. have been above $4 a gallon for more than a month. AAA says regular is averaging nearly $4.10 nationwide. The U.S. Supreme Court says construction on the White House ballroom may continue while the Trump administration appeals a judge's order halting the project. Lower courts cited a lack of congressional approval in blocking work on the $400 million expansion. This is NPR News. It took jurors in Nevada about 3 hours yesterday to convict a former gang member of orchestrating the 1996 shooting death of hip-hop icon Tupac Shakur. He was shot near the Las Vegas Strip after attending a boxing match at the MGM Grand. Davis is facing life in prison. Authorities in North Carolina say a 17-year-old girl is under arrest on charges related to a deadly attack on a mosque in Southern California. NPR's Odette Youssef says the attack in May left 3 people dead.
7: The minor is charged with 3 felony counts of first-degree murder, one for each of the victims, Mansour Kazija, Nadir Awad, and Amin Abdullah. She is also charged with conspiracy to commit first-degree murder against worshippers at the mosque and against worshippers at a Jewish temple and black students at a public high school. The 2 gunmen died by suicide before they went to the temple or the school. They were males aged 17 and 18. Writings they apparently left behind outline anti-Semitic, anti-feminist, white nationalist views. According to the charging documents, the teenage girl in North Carolina had worked out plans with them in advance to live stream the shootings and to disseminate their writings. Odette Youssef, NPR News.
4: 4 years after winning the World Cup, Argentina's Lionel Messi says he's retiring from international soccer. I'm Dave Mattingly.
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0: over, Romeo and Juliet. 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But in a twist of fate, these lovers end up together and alive when the curtain falls. Jozef Suk's music for A Fairy Tale with a Happy Ending on the next performance today from 8 p.m.
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3: It's Morning Edition from NPR News. I'm Leila Fadel in Washington, D.C.
4: And Amy Martinez in Los Angeles, California. Next week marks 1 year since conservative activist Charlie Kirk was assassinated on the campus of Utah Valley University. Today, a Utah judge is expected to rule that there is enough evidence to formally charge the man accused of shooting him following months of evidentiary hearings. At the same time, hundreds of people who were at the event where Kirk was shot are seeking victim compensation money to pay for therapy. And a warning before we start, the following conversation contains a detailed description of the assassination. Hugo Rickard Bell at KUER in Salt Lake City has been covering this. Hugo, the accused shooter, Tyler Robinson, has been in jail since he turned himself in shortly after the shooting, but he has not yet been charged with a crime?
5: Yeah, that's right. Prosecutors and Robinson's defense team have been sparring it out in court for months now. In July, there was a week-long evidentiary hearing where the state presented videos and some witness testimony that they say will prove Robinson killed Kirk. And today, the judge is expected to formally bind him over for trial. And we're waiting to see what the specific charges will be. The state has said from the very start that they want the death penalty.
4: Hundreds of people saw this. He was shot at a public event in the middle of a university. Some of those people, though, have been getting assistance from the state.
5: Yeah, that's right. One of them is Hazel Kinniston. She was a senior at Utah Valley University at the time, and she told me she didn't actually know who Kirk was, and he was just someone famous giving a talk on her campus, and she turned out to be only 30 feet from where he was shot.
6: It was just complete silence for the entire crowd, and just this moment of seeing, like, I didn't know a person could bleed like that. Like, it hit his neck, and just to have that moment of thinking, like, is this some prank, you know? And then to realize, like, it wasn't, and I did really see someone get murdered.
4: Wow. Anyone that's seen the video knows that that was very traumatic to have seen something like that right in front of them. Is that why Utah is paying for the therapy for her and hundreds of others who saw that?
5: Yeah, that's what I've been told. The Utah Victims of Crime Office, they told me that 500 students have approached them and that so far more than 170 of them have been given those benefits in the form of therapy sessions. And that includes Hazel Kinniston. And here's what she says that's been like.
6: The therapist and I sit down and she has me pull up images that or feelings or sounds that remind me of the assassination. And she hands me two kind of devices that vibrate back and forth. And so it's a way of taking that memory that would take me out of the current moment that I'm in. And it's a way of like kind of grounding yourself with connecting your physical body to this present moment.
4: So Hugo, how does the state of Utah determine who qualifies as a victim in something like this?
5: Well, it can be difficult to determine exactly how impacted someone is after they witness a violent crime like the Kirk shooting. And the state's Victims of Crime Office had to create what's called a zone of danger, which they determined to be the first few rows. And they worked with the FBI to work that one out. They decided that these folks would be entitled to the full scope of benefits, which is about 25 mental health therapy sessions.
4: All right, that's Hugo Rickard Bell with KUER in Salt Lake City. Thank you.
5: No worries, eh?
3: Around 20 House races are toss-ups in November's midterms. This morning, we have a look at the messaging in one of those contests, Pennsylvania's 10th Congressional District. NPR's Tamara Keith reports.
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8: Everything's become too expensive. 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Pennsylvania families are struggling.
7: It's from 2024, run in support of Republican Congressman Scott Perry. Now, listen to this one that's been airing in his district all summer.
9: Everyday prices rise. 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We pay more.
7: That was paid for by House Majority Forward, a group working to elect Democrats all over the country, like local news anchor Janelle Stelson, who's challenging Perry as she did 2 years ago. A key Republican campaign message in 2024 with an unpopular Democrat in the White House has become the centerpiece of the Democratic pitch 2 years later. Now it's President Trump, whose approval on the economy is deeply underwater. Mike Smith is president of House Majority PAC and House Majority Forward.
10: The number one, two, and three issues on voters' minds is cost of living and affordability.
7: This district has a little bit of everything. Urban Harrisburg, rural farm country, and plenty of suburbs. In 2024, President Trump won here by 5 points. And the race to represent it in Congress was even closer. Perry, a seven-term congressman, had his closest race ever, beating Stelson by just a percentage point. Now they're meeting again. Ask district voters what their top issue is, and there's no hesitation. Gerald Brown is a retiree living in Harrisburg.
11: The prices are too high.
12: At a cute coffee shop in Camp Hill, hairdresser Rusty McAndrew explains what affordability means to him.
13: I don't go grocery shopping a lot because they're just too expensive. I usually only drive to and from work. I don't take pleasure rides anywhere.
7: So it's no wonder Stelson and the groups backing her are hitting Perry hard on the economy.
14: Out here, we're just trying to get by. But in D.C., Scott Perry is voting with special interests and making it more expensive for us.
7: The economic message from Republican candidates and the groups backing them is largely centered on the 2025 tax law, known as the One Big Beautiful Bill.
15: Scott Perry is looking out for us. He gave us the largest tax cut in American history.
16: He cut taxes on our tips.
7: In 2024, Democrats from the top of the ticket on down spent lots of time and money focused on abortion rights and defense of democracy messaging. But the lesson they've taken from those losses is an old one. It's the economy, stupid. Again, Smith from House Majority PAC.
10: If you put cost of living versus any other issue set by upwards of 85 to 95% of the time, they're going to say cost of living is more important to me than all those other things combined.
7: Back at the coffee shop, Mary Taylor and a friend are enjoying their drinks outside. Taylor is mad about a lot of things and hasn't made up her mind about how to vote in the congressional race. But she says she absolutely can't vote for a socialist, an echo of a major Republican criticism of Democrats this election year.
17: It's not your parents' Democrat. It's not your grandparents' Democratic Party anymore. I don't know who these people are. I don't know who they are, and I don't know where they came from.
7: Republican consultant Vince Galco with Mercury Public Affairs in Pennsylvania says disqualifying Democrats in this way is going to be in the GOP playbook for 2026.
18: At a certain point, whether it be the Republicans or outside groups, the Perry campaign, you need to find a way, a mix of doing both, pointing out that you may not agree with everything Republicans say or do, but the other side is just plain crazy.
7: The ad wars have barely gotten started, but you can be sure that what we're seeing in Pennsylvania 10 will be repeated in swing districts all over the country. Tamara Keith, NPR News, Camp Hill, Pennsylvania.
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19: On the next Fresh Air, we get a slightly early start celebrating the centennial of John Coltrane's birth. He's one of the most influential musicians in jazz history. We'll talk with his son, Ravi Coltrane, who is also a tenor saxophonist. Ravi was two when his father died, and he'll describe how his music and his absence shaped his life and career. 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
23: Later today, the names of four Arkansans will be revealed, who will be part of the 2027 class inducted into the Arkansas Country Music Hall of Fame. We'll get that announcement in today's Arkansas Roots from Arkansas Country Music Awards Vice President Charles Hames. We'll also speak with Dr. Kat Baker of the A-State Department of Art and Design regarding the newly opened Wingate Hall of Art and Innovation. That's at noon today in Arkansas Roots.
3: Good morning. I'm Layla Faldin. 91-year-old hiker Dale Sanders goes by the trail name Graybeard. On Monday, he set the record for the oldest man to finish the Appalachian Trail. The hike is more than 2,000 miles. After a bunch of falls and some delays, he finished atop Maine's highest peak. This is the second time Sanders has set this record. The first was in 2017 at 82, until his friend took the title from him 4 years later. Now Graybeard is back on top. It's Morning Edition.
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3: It's Morning Edition from NPR News. I'm Layla Faldin.
4: Jeremy Martinez. Lionel Messi, arguably one of the greatest soccer players of all time, will no longer play for Argentina's national team. In a handwritten note posted on Instagram, the 39-year-old wrote that the decision hurts his soul. Messi led Argentina to World Cup glory in 2022. He's also won the South American Championship, the Copa America, twice. So let's talk about more about his remarkable career with Simon Cooper. He's a sports columnist with the Financial Times and author of Soccernomics and World Cup Fever. Simon, other players have announced their international retirement, then later return to play for their country. Is this really it for Lionel Messi?
24: Well, he also announced his retirement a decade ago. His first years with Argentina were unsuccessful. He retired in 2016 and quickly unretired. I think this is it, though. He's 39. There's no history of a player of that age being still great. He is still great, but is he going to be great in the next World Cup when he's 43? He doesn't think so. I think he's really done. He won a World Cup in 2022. He achieved everything he wanted.
4: Yeah, that's the difference, right? How you go out. You either go out on top, because I guess if Messi, this is indeed it, he's still going out on top, right? That's how it's going to be remembered.
24: Very close to the top. I mean, he had a brilliant World Cup. He scored 8 goals. He carried his team, Argentina, very flawed team, to the final. And there they were outclassed by Spain. And I think it was the best he could have done. His highlight is lifting that World Cup in Qatar 4 years earlier when he was 35. Even then, it seemed he was too old to be the best, and he still was. So if you've won a World Cup, I think you can go out without any regrets.
4: Yeah, and when they did lose that last game, it looked like it really hurt Messi. But I think we found out after the fact that his father was having some health issues, and his father has since passed away. How much do you think all that factored in his decision?
24: It was very important. I mean, he refers to it on Instagram that, you know, after his father died, he knew it was the right decision. He lived very much under the sway of his father. His father ran his whole business career. Messi has always remained in this very tight Argentinian family clan, first in Barcelona, then in Miami. And I feel that he feels he's now at the start of a kind of a new life with his wife and three sons in Miami.
4: Now, Messi has scored more goals for Argentina than any other player. Is there one that stands out to you? I mean, you've got 125 to choose from.
24: I mean, he scored in the last World Cup final. You can't get much better than that. It's really that Messi's goals have just become the backdrop to our lives. He did it with such ease. I mean, Kylian Mbappe said he would just pass the ball into the net. He'd cut in from the right, hit it with the left, into the top corner. This tiny man, apparently without any effort, it would just float to exactly that place.
4: You know, when I was growing up in the 80s, it was all about Diego Maradona for Argentina. And now there's Messi. And he thanked God for making him Argentinian. Any way to put into words his significance to Argentina?
24: I think he's become the kind of patron saint of the country. I mean, Argentina is in economic decline and has been for many decades. It's a country that has sort of disappointed its inhabitants. And Argentinian nationalism now is very much about football. And the saint of that is Messi, alongside Maradona in the pantheon. It's maybe the only country in the world which is represented fully on the global stage by its football.
4: And someone else eventually will wear number 10, right? I mean, that's the way it works.
24: There can't be another Messi.
4: Not Messi, but another 10, number 10. Simon Cooper is a sports columnist with the Financial Times. Simon, thanks a lot.
24: Thank you. Goodbye.
4: This is NPR News.
0: From AI in the classroom to concerns over funding, from high rates of burnout to safety worries, teachers are under more pressure than ever. What's it like preparing for a new school year when the rules and resources keep changing? We hear from educators across the country next time on 1A.
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8: I'm Indira Lakshmanan. Oscar award-winning director Steven Soderbergh says AI is dominating conversations in the film industry.
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8: 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More next time on Here and Now.
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0: This is Morning Edition from NPR News. I'm Layla Faldin.
1: And I'm Martinez. Officials in Arizona say two people died in the flash floods that swept Grand Canyon National Park over the weekend, with 82 hikers rescued over the course of a couple of days. At first, more than a dozen were missing, but last night, that number dropped to one. Chris Clements of member station KNAU in Flagstaff, Arizona, is reporting on this. Chris, let's start off with the number of missing people going down, because it sounds like good news for the families.
2: Yeah, that's right. Park Service leaders and local officials held a press conference about this last night. They told reporters that on Sunday, investigators were still searching for 15 people who were either missing or unaccounted for. Then that number dropped to 12 as of yesterday morning, as they worked through more leads and more tips from the public. And by the time of this press conference, there was just one missing person left. However, it's important to say that these are permitted hikers in the Grand Canyon. In other words, those missing people could be tracked by rescue workers because their names were on paper somewhere. But there could be day hikers who are missing, but officials just don't know about them yet. Park Service officials told reporters that they're still combing through hundreds of tips about those hikers.
1: All right, so it's a little bit more nuanced then.
2: That's right. And, you know, of course, a search is still underway for the last missing person that officials know of. There's been consistent rain starting this past Friday that's really made it harder for emergency responders to do their jobs. Incident Commander Dave Black talked about that.
3: The weather has hurt our efforts. It has not stopped raining since this happened on and off, and has delayed recovery efforts for the ones we know about.
1: So, Chris, tell us how all this got started.
2: Yeah, so it all goes back to Saturday afternoon. A thunderstorm hovering over the canyon dropped a half inch to an inch of rain in 30 minutes. And that rain fell on a section of the park that really doesn't see too much, including an area that was burned by a huge wildfire last year. So this incredibly steep, rocky area became inundated with water, which then flowed into a creek bed, which then flowed into the Colorado River. The flash flood obliterated bridges and destroyed a big section of a critical water pipeline that brings water to businesses and hotels on the South Rim. And those, of course, are now under water restrictions.
1: Wow, sounds like a catastrophe. I mean, what did Park Service leaders have to say about warnings or alerts to people who were in the canyon for this flood?
2: Officials at the press conference mentioned an emergency system that hikers and river rafters can use in the canyon. So this sends out alert text messages to satellite phones. This system has been around since 2024, and they say there's evidence it may have helped people in the lead up to the flood. An emergency management official for a nearby county said that the system sent out 6 alerts to satellite phones shortly before the worst of the storm. That was on Saturday. Of course, this system isn't a prediction tool. They said it's really just for when there's already demonstrated flooding.
1: All right, that's Chris Clements of member station KNAU. Thank you, Chris.
2: Thanks so much.
0: Amazon faces a new federal lawsuit that claims the tech giant deceived advertisers. The lawsuit comes from the U.S. regulators and nearly half the states. NPR's Alina Selyuk is here to tell us more. Good morning, Alina.
4: Hello, hello.
0: So what's at the center of this new lawsuit?
4: The government's central claim is that Amazon has been, quote, secretly and systemically overcharging advertisers and pocketing tens of billions of dollars in the process. This case was brought by the Federal Trade Commission in 22 states. Mm-hmm. They are suing Amazon in a district court in Washington State, which is where Amazon's based. And this is the third major federal case against Amazon. And, it's got quite the broad bipartisan support from the state attorneys general.
0: How do regulators say Amazon overcharged advertisers?
4: It has to do with these coveted ad spots on Amazon's platform. Mm-hmm. Shoppers might see some of them as these sponsored listings. And Amazon uses special auctions to set the price for each ad. You have hundreds of thousands of brands and sellers constantly bidding against each other. It's all really fast, and the auction structure gets complicated real quick. Mm. But just as a top line, it's called a second price auction. And it has this promise that the highest bidder will end up paying only a tiny bit more than the runner-up. runner-up whom they had outbid. And while the federal lawsuit alleges that Amazon secretly inserted itself into the bidding process.
0: Oh.
4: So it put a thumb on the scale to drive up the final price, the government says. The FTC argues this cost advertisers more than $20 billion in costs that businesses probably passed down to shoppers.
0: Okay, that's a lot of money. What is Amazon saying about these allegations?
4: The company posted a dense, long response online. It says the lawsuit shows no evidence of consumers paying more. And the main argument that the company is making is that the lawsuit, quote, fundamentally misrepresents how its advertising works. Mm. Amazon says its system actually stopped awarding the ads to the highest bidder and instead started evaluating how relevant the ads were. And because the ads got more relevant, they worked better, shoppers clicked and bought more. And so overall, Amazon argues its platform actually saved advertisers money, and the cost per click for those ads for the advertisers stayed flat for years, adjusted for inflation.
0: And the advertising business is a huge deal for Amazon, right? How big is it?
4: Yeah, it's huge. Amazon is now one of the biggest platforms for digital advertising, along with the likes of Google and Meta, mm-hmm. which is Facebook and Instagram. And it's a business that's been growing quite steadily, quite quickly. In the latest quarter, Amazon said advertising revenue was up by 26%. Over the course of 2025, last year, advertising earned the company almost $69 billion.
0: So you said this is the third major federal case mm-hmm. against Amazon. What are the other two?
4: So one of them, Amazon has now settled. That was the case over Prime memberships. The government alleged that Amazon used tricky web designs to manipulate tens of millions of people into buying subscriptions that were purposefully difficult to cancel. Amazon agreed to pay a historic amount of $2.5 billion to settle that case without admitting wrongdoing. Mm. Many people got an automatic reimbursement after that. And then there's the big case that's kind of existential. It's a sweeping antitrust lawsuit that presents Amazon as a monopoly. The government argues that Amazon suffocates competitors and raises costs for both sellers and shoppers. That case has been dragging on for 3 years now, and it is slated for a trial early next year.
0: All right. That's NPR's Alina Selyukh. Thank you, Alina, for your reporting, as always.
4: Thank you.
0: We note that Amazon is among NPR's recent financial supporters and pays to distribute some of our content. This is Morning Edition from NPR News. I'm Leila Fadel.
1: And I'm E. Martinez.
5: I'm LaJohn Lee Fuhrer, Corporate Relations Director for KASU. 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
6: 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I'm KASU Station Manager Mark Smith. 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
0: Good morning. Finance ministers from around the world are meeting in North Carolina. They're hoping to promote economic growth despite tariffs and the Iran war disrupting global commerce. It's Morning Edition from NPR News. Army Secretary Dan Driscoll is stepping down after repeatedly clashing with his boss. I'm Leila Fadel.
1: And I'm E. Martinez. It's the latest in a series of shakeups of the United States military leadership. The AI boom drives up San Francisco housing prices, and competition is fierce to find a home. Also, the Met cancels a planned exhibit by controversial fashion designer John Galliano. It's Tuesday, September 1st. On this day in 1972, Bobby Fischer became the first American to win the World Chess Championship. News is next.
7: Live from NPR News in New York City, I'm Dwahli Saikautau. President Trump says he is pleased that the Supreme Court has ruled in his favor to allow the construction of his controversial $400 million White House ballroom. NPR's Kerry Johnson reports the move drew a dissent from conservative Chief Justice John Roberts, who was joined by the three liberal justices.
8: The court is letting the construction continue for now, but it left some room to hear the underlying dispute about the legality of this project in the future. There's a complicating factor. In court papers, the Trump administration says crews are working 20 hours a day, 7 days a week to finish this project. The construction's been underway for the better part of a year, and a lot more work could be done by the time the Supreme Court gets to the biggest question in this case.
7: The White House ballroom is expected to be completed in the summer of 2028. The White House is offering details on a Venezuelan company that will be working with the U.S. to develop that country's oil reserves. NPR's Julia Simon has details.
9: The company is called North American Blue Energy Partners. Behind the company is 46-year-old Alejandro Betancourt, who has faced multiple investigations in Spain, Switzerland, and the U.S. for money laundering. He has not been formally charged. While Betancourt's company has experience in some types of oil fields, oil experts tell NPR it's unclear if it has the experience to develop the complicated geological formations under discussion in the Trump deal. That means the company may need more know-how and investment to develop the fields. But as some energy analysts tell NPR, many oil companies may not want to work with Betancourt's company given the reputational risk. Julia Simon, NPR News.
7: Jurors in Nevada have convicted a former gang member of orchestrating the 1996 slaying of hip-hop icon Tupac Shakur. As Steve Futterman reports, Dwayne Davis is facing a sentence of life in prison.
10: Nearly three decades after the killing, it took jurors around 3 hours to reach a verdict.
11: We, the jury in the above entitled case, find the defendant, Dwayne Keith Davis, guilty of first-degree murder with use of a deadly weapon.
10: The key evidence in the case was Davis's own words. In his memoir and in interviews, he discussed his involvement, including supplying the murder weapon. The defense told jurors they were embellishments. Even with the verdict, there are still some who believe others played a role, like rap performer Derek Stanton.
12: It's more conspirators involved. So we'll take this small victory, but we want the rest of the victories too.
10: Davis now faces a maximum sentence of life in prison. For NPR News, I'm Steve Futterman in Las Vegas.
7: In Tibet, memorial services are taking place to remember flood victims. In Nepal, mass burials are ongoing because of the high numbers of unidentified remains. This is NPR News. Tropical storm Edward is expected to make landfall in Texas and Louisiana later today. Forecasters are warning of life-threatening storm surges and flooding, and as much as 6 to 9 inches of rain could fall in the greater Houston area and also Louisiana. When the artificial intelligence company OpenAI launched ads in ChatGPT earlier this year, its competitor Anthropic took a humorous jab with TV ads during the Super Bowl. Now, OpenAI may have the last laugh. NPR's John Ruich has that story.
13: OpenAI says in less than 200 days since it launched ads, they've reached what the company calls an annualized revenue run rate of $1 billion. That means at the current rate of ad sales, OpenAI would pull in $1 billion a year. It's not a massive number relative to the tens of billions of dollars the company spends each year to develop AI, but it's fast growing. In March, the company said it was generating ad revenue at a rate that would have brought in $100 million a year. Ads have been a critical source of revenue across the tech sector, and OpenAI once resisted the idea. Now it's part of what it calls its diversified business model. And it says it's expanding into India, Europe, the Middle East, and North Africa. John Ruich, NPR News.
7: Small business owners, restaurant workers, and others are celebrating a new law in New York City approving year-round outdoor dining. Mayor Zoran Mamdani said outdoor dining once transformed the city and now it has a permanent place. New Yorkers will no longer need to break down their roadway setups. I'm Dwahli Saikautau, NPR News.
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0: It's Morning Edition from NPR News. I'm Leila Fadil in Washington, D.C.
1: Enemy Martinez in Los Angeles, California. Finance ministers from the world's biggest economies are gathered in the mountains of North Carolina this week.
0: They're talking about how to encourage faster economic growth while also putting the squeeze on the economy of Iran. It's the first time the U.S. has played host to the G20 summit in more than a decade and a half.
1: NPR Scott Horsley has been monitoring the talks. Scott, Treasury Secretary Scott Bessent is pushing other members of the G20 to join the U.S. in tightening the screws on Iran. How's that going for him so far?
21: It's a mixed bag, eh? So far, the U.S. has been unable to force Iran to reopen the Strait of Hormuz using military force. So last week, the administration announced what it's calling Operation Economic Outcast to sever Tehran's remaining link.

0: across that table is, how serious are you about those threats? China does not feel that the U.S. is incredibly serious about those threats right now.
1: Meanwhile, the U.S. and its allies are paying a price for the ongoing stalemate with Iran. Gas prices here at home are still more than a dollar a gallon higher than they were before the war began, and diesel prices are almost $2 higher.
2: So this meeting, Scott, is supposed to promote economic growth around the world. How does the U.S. propose to do just that?
1: Deregulation, oil and gas production, and cutting taxes. Of course, the GOP tax cuts last year have added to the U.S. federal debt, which topped $40 trillion a couple of weeks ago. And that's forcing the U.S. to borrow money from investors around the world. But Bessent insists there is a simple solution.
3: The world is awash in debt, and the only way for us to get out of this is to grow our way out of this.
1: Now, fiscal watchdogs acknowledge that growth is part of the solution, but they are doubtful that it's some kind of magic elixir. Federal debt in the U.S. is growing about three times as fast as the overall economy right now, and just paying interest on that debt is consuming more than a quarter of all government revenue.
2: So I saw that Russia's finance minister showed up at this week's meeting, which was a bit of a shock. Tell us more about that.
1: Yeah, this was the first time Russia's been represented in person at a G20 finance meeting since the country invaded Ukraine more than 4 years ago. And European ministers at the meeting protested. They refused to take part in the traditional family photo until the Russian finance minister bowed out. Bessent, however, appeared to have no such qualms. Meanwhile, of course, the U.S. is in a bitter trade spat with our next-door neighbor, Canada, whose finance minister is also in North Carolina. Lipsky says it's a curious backdrop when the U.S. is calling for global cooperation against Iran.
0: The whole reason the U.S. was able to stand up the G20 in the first place is because the world needed and wanted U.S. economic leadership. They needed it to stabilize the global economy. And the question some countries are asking at the moment is the U.S. a source of stability or instability in the global economy?
1: As the Premier of British Columbia said this summer, if you're picking fights with Canada, you don't have a friend in the world.
2: That's NPR's Scott Horsley. Scott, thanks.
1: You're welcome.
4: So how much support can the Trump administration expect to get from G20 countries for this economic pressure campaign against Iran? John Finer joins me now to discuss. He's a senior distinguished fellow at Yale Law School who served as principal deputy national security advisor in the Biden administration. Good morning, John.
5: Good morning.
4: Okay, so Scott Bessent is saying things are going great. We've gotten enthusiastic support for this economic pressure campaign. But does it matter if China's not on board, the biggest buyer of Iranian oil?
5: Well, Layla, oil is the biggest input to Iran's economy, to its government revenues, and China buys 90%+ of Iran's oil. So not only does China's participation, support, or at least acquiescence to these sanctions matter, in some sense, it's really the entire game. And so a major question that's facing the Trump administration in advance of Xi Jinping's visit later this month is, will China actually curtail its economic activity with Iran on a very full agenda with tech competition in Taiwan? Is the United States administration ready to put enough pressure on China to do that? And I think there are real questions about whether either of those things is true.
4: Now, the way that the administration has described this is with threats to sanction countries who keep doing business with Iran. Does that put the U.S.-China detente trade relations at risk?
5: Well, look, diplomacy is always a mix of carrots and sticks. The Obama administration pressured countries during the run-up to the JCPOA to limit their economic activity with Iran. Sanctions can be a major component of getting a country to agree to a deal they might not otherwise agree to. But with China, it's much more challenging. China sees itself as a peer of the United States. They do not see themselves as vulnerable to American pressure, and they have cards to play, too, in the relationship with the United States, as we saw when the Trump administration put a lot of economic pressure on China last year, and China responded by withholding rare earth minerals from the United States, which made the Trump administration back down pretty quickly. So if this does escalate, it's not as if China doesn't have its own version of pressure to put back on the United States and continue down the path they're on.
4: And this request for support is coming at a time of tensions with other G20 countries, including Canada, over tariffs. How far do you anticipate other G20 countries going to pressure China with the U.S.?
5: In past instances where sanctions has worked to try to convince Iran to do things it didn't necessarily want to do, like reach the Joint Comprehensive Plan of Action, the nuclear deal under Obama, it was because the whole world had rallied behind the U.S. diplomatic effort to get Iran to put constraints on its nuclear program. And that meant countries like China and Russia And of course, our European allies actually voted for sanctions in the United Nations

0: that were ultimately placed on Iran and led to the negotiation that brought about the deal. In this instance, there is zero chance that those countries are going to be broadly supportive. Yes, the European countries are going to be on board, but as we discussed earlier, they are not the ones doing the bulk of the economic activity with Iran. So their support, while an important part of an overall approach, is not going to move the needle.
1: The Trump administration has made one major miscalculation after another since the decision it took to bomb Iran in the first place. The military campaign has not been swift as promised. There are no signs of regime change. In fact, it's a more entrenched government. And Iranian officials are refusing to submit to U.S. demands and negotiations, and so talks keep falling apart. Is this focus now on economic warfare going to be any different?
0: Well, you said it as well as I could. But one thing I think it's important to point out is Iran is under tremendous economic pressure.
1: Yeah.
0: You're seeing massive consumer price inflation inside Iran. Their economic activity and growth has been dramatically scaled back as a result of this war. But the big question from the very beginning has been, will any of that actually change the policy, the calculus, the agreement of Iran to do the kind of deal that the Trump administration can support? Iran did a deal with the Trump administration. It unraveled. I think Iran would probably do a version of that deal again, but nothing that I've seen suggests that Iran is going to actually acquiesce to some of the very severe demands that the Trump administration is making against them just because of this increased economic pressure. They're willing to endure the pain and make their population endure the pain, and that's why this is so hard.
1: If you were advising the president right now, what would you tell him to do at this point?
0: I think the United States should do a version of what it did before, take the best deal that is available to them, get back in the room and negotiate with the Iranians. Now with this added layer of pressure that they've put on, whatever impact it might have, and get out of this war that they never should have gotten into in the first place and that is costing us dramatically, including in terms of our military readiness in other parts of the world.
1: John Finer is a senior distinguished fellow at Yale Law School who served as principal deputy national security advisor in the Biden administration. Thank you.
0: Thanks, Layla.
2: President Trump's deportation goals depend largely on the cooperation of local law enforcement. Some Democratic-led states don't want to play along. Now, sheriffs who want to cooperate with ICE are suing. Here's NPR's Jacqueline Diaz.
3: Robert Milby is the sheriff of Wayne County, New York. He is one of 15 sheriffs suing the state. It's over a new state law banning local law enforcement agencies from signing on to partnerships with federal immigration agencies. These are called 287G agreements, and they deputize local police to perform federal immigration enforcement duties. Milby says his county doesn't have a 287G agreement in place, though he was in talks to sign one, according to the lawsuit. But he says he was motivated to join the lawsuit for a different reason.
4: This isn't about the immigration issue. This is about the overreach of our governor deciding what's best for our local governments.
3: Milby says when it comes to local law enforcement needs, he knows better than state leaders. Governor Kathy Hochul has said this lawsuit is a waste of taxpayer dollars, and she said her office is confident courts will side with the state. Roderick Hills Jr. says she's probably right. He's a law professor at NYU, and he says courts in previous cases have sided with states, saying they can impose their rules on cities and towns.
5: The city has no right against the state that created it. Think of it as like cities are the children of the state. The state is the parent.
3: Hills and other experts said we can probably expect to see more of these types of cases. And we already are. Sheriffs in Maryland sued the state over its 287G ban. And New Mexico's attorney general is asking a judge to force two county sheriffs to terminate their ICE agreements. The federal government has stepped in too. In June, the Justice Department sued Virginia and New York over these bans. Sheriff Milby says that state, local, and federal authorities have to be able to work together seamlessly.
4: Throughout history, the only way that law enforcement is successful is when all levels work together.
3: Other law enforcement leaders have criticized the 287G program, saying cooperating with federal immigration officers erodes trust with local residents, especially immigrants who might be more reluctant to report crimes. A dozen of the New York sheriffs who had signed ICE cooperation deals dissolved or planned to dissolve those agreements. But last week, New York State sued one sheriff's agency for holding out. Jacqueline Diaz, NPR News.

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5: Imagine technology that surpasses the brightest human minds in every field. What could it achieve? Cure the deadliest diseases, predict weather disasters, reverse climate change, or carry out total human annihilation? It's all hypothetical for now. What to know about super intelligent AI? Next time on 1A.
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0: This is Morning Edition from NPR News. I'm A. Martinez.
10: And I'm Leila Fadel. San Francisco's boom in artificial intelligence is making a lot of people suddenly rich. NPR's Jennifer Ludden reports that's fueling a frenzy in the city's already pricey housing market.
11: Hey, go ahead.
12: Thank you.
13: On a Sunday afternoon in affluent Presidio Heights, a steady stream of people walk through this modern three-bed condo with big windows onto a back garden. At 1,600 square feet and an asking price of $2 million, it qualifies as entry-level for a family here and a steal in the current market, says Paul Kitchen, a realtor with Compass Brokerage.
14: We've done more business this year than we've done ever, you know, setting records throughout.
13: Compass finds single-family home prices in San Francisco have skyrocketed 25% from a year ago. Kitchen says almost every sale now is a bidding war.
14: We've had clients who have bid, and it's turned out there's been 50 offers.
13: Yes, 50. He says that's a lot of emotion for the many who lost out.
14: 49 agents who have talked through the night with their clients, you know, people that have envisioned themselves there. They've talked to their banker, their loan officer.
13: Outside, after touring the condo, 30-year-old Colin Russell says he left San Francisco 2 years ago for grad school and moved back with his wife in June.
15: I couldn't have timed it worse, honestly.
13: His new job is in tech investment banking, solid income, but finding a two-bedroom within their budget has felt impossible.
15: Maybe every 2 weeks a new one comes on, and then it's just a feeding frenzy. The last place I saw today had 10 people, and I got there 2 minutes after it opened.
13: The competition has intensified as startups Anthropic and OpenAI prepare to go public. That sparked a flood of wealth already, with a bigger one to come. Add to that a massive housing shortage, and even all-cash offers of $25 million and more have been outbid. It's been dubbed a mansion deficit.
16: In June, there were 44 home sales.
11: that went at least $1 million over the asking price.
13: Mike Simonson is Compass's chief economist. He says for now, the price spikes are concentrated in a few upscale neighborhoods. But history shows that tech booms here and a longtime housing crunch have a big ripple effect, displacing people across the Bay Area and beyond.
11: You can't buy in California. You got to move to Texas. And that drives home prices up in Texas.
13: The AI explosion is also upending San Francisco's rental market, with a crush of workers back in offices and suddenly wealthy 20-somethings who can easily pay $10,000 a month in rent. David Blosser directs leasing at the apartment agency Rent SF Now. They don't allow bidding wars, but he hears from realtor friends about the lengths that potential renters are going to.
12: They have told me someone offered them a brand new Samsung television if they give them this unit at this rate.
13: Rents have shot up, he says, and even for many in rent-controlled buildings, that has an impact.
12: The teacher, a service worker, or a nonprofit employee or family trying to move today, they become financially trapped in place.
13: At a hillside park with a view of downtown, 29-year-old Alex Brenner says he and his fiance just went through a brutal apartment search. They were hoping to find a two-bedroom since they both work from home and stood in a lot of lines at open houses.
16: Best case scenario, there's five people there. Worst case scenario, there's a line of 25. There was just down the street over there. We looked at a place and we're waiting in line, and it didn't even have a living room.
13: Before they could even see one place, the rent was bid up by $500, then another $500. They settled for a larger one-bedroom.
16: It's actually ridiculous, and we're making it really hard for people like me and my fiance who work in healthcare, who, you know, don't work in the tech industry and like our jobs. We don't want to, you know, jump ship just to afford rent.
13: Brenner has a brother here and loves the outdoorsy lifestyle, but this dramatic price spike has given him pause about the high cost of staying long-term. Jennifer Ludden, NPR News, San Francisco.
0: The Metropolitan Museum of Art will not be moving ahead with a major career retrospective of John Galliano planned for next year. It also won't be honoring the influential British fashion designer at the annual Met Gala next spring. NPR's Chloe Veltman reports the decision follows a renewed wave of anger against Galliano, the roots of which go back at least 15 years.
17: John Galliano was to become one of only three living fashion designers ever to get a solo show at the Metropolitan Museum of Art. Met trustee and Vogue magazine global editorial director Anna Wintour has long championed the 65-year-old British designer, gushing about him in the 2023 documentary High and Low, John Galliano.
18: It isn't often that you meet a great designer, but when you saw what John was doing, you realise that he was one of them.
17: But on Monday, Wintour joined both the museum and the designer in announcing the Galliano-themed exhibition and gala will not go forward. Wintour called Galliano's decision very courageous. Met director Max Hollane said the museum and the designer had agreed on this jointly. Galliano expressed sadness at the outcome, but said he did not want the debate surrounding him to place the Met in a difficult position. That debate centres around drunken, racist slurs the designer made around 15 years ago, like this one.
19: People like you would be dead today. Your mothers, your forefathers would be...
17: CNN was among the many news outlets to air this tape back in 2011. The designer was arrested and a French court convicted him of an anti-Semitic hate crime. Christian Dior dropped him as its creative director. Galliano went into rehab for his drinking and drug addictions. He continued to show remorse, including in a 2013 interview with Charlie Rose.
20: I apologise and I am trying to make amends in the best way that I can.
17: Some Met donors and community leaders appeared to support the museum's plans for the exhibition and the Met Gala honour when they were first announced in July. For example, Anti-Defamation League CEO Jonathan Greenblatt took to social media to say that his group had long since accepted Galliano's apology. But Greenblatt says they've changed their position.
21: With anti-Semitism at crisis levels, the Met honouring John Galliano at this moment was misguided.
17: The Met said information about a replacement exhibition and a new 2027 Met Gala honoree will be announced at a later date. Chloe Veltman, NPR News.
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23: Live from NPR News in Washington, I'm Dave Mattingly. More than 1,000 people are now confirmed dead as a result of flash flooding 6 days ago along the border of Nepal and Tibet. The National Hurricane Center in Florida says Tropical Storm Edward will likely make landfall in southeast Texas by tonight. Forecasters say the storm could be near hurricane strength when it comes ashore along the Gulf Coast. Edward's top sustained winds are currently 40 miles per hour. President Trump says another 9 pharmaceutical companies have made agreements with his administration to lower drug prices. Here's NPR's Sydney Lupkin.
24: The president says the 9 new companies include Sun Pharma, which makes generic drugs, and CSL, which makes therapies for people with rare diseases.
25: Under the Trump administration, for the first time ever, drug prices are coming down, and they are coming down very dramatically.
24: But at least one of the companies, Teva Pharmaceuticals, told investors it's still working on a deal. These agreements typically include selling some drugs on TrumpRx at a discount, lower prices for Medicaid, and a commitment to build manufacturing infrastructure in the U.S. In exchange, the drug companies get a reprieve from certain tariffs. However, the text of the agreements has not been made public. Sydney Lupkin, NPR News.
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26: Stardate September 1st. The center of the Milky Way galaxy is packed with treasures, stars, dead stars, gas clouds, and lots of planets. And a new space telescope will spend a lot of its time sorting it all out. That's one of several big projects for Nancy Grace Roman Space Telescope, NASA's next big space observatory. The telescope will see the heavens as clearly as Hubble Space Telescope does, but its view will be much wider, and it'll study the universe mainly in the infrared, wavelengths that are invisible to the human eye. Roman will tackle some of the biggest problems in modern science. As one example, it'll look away from the center of the Milky Way to study more than a billion other galaxies and to look for exploding stars. That combination will help us understand how the universe is expanding, a key for deciphering the mystery of dark energy. The telescope's survey of the center of the galaxy could reveal thousands of new planets, and a special instrument using a technique proposed by Nancy Roman herself could provide images of some of those planets. A planet will appear only as a bright dot with no detail, but breaking down its light will tell us a bit about the planet's size, temperature, and composition. The center of the Milky Way is in Sagittarius, which is low in the south at nightfall. Its brightest stars outline a teapot. The heart of the galaxy is in the steam above the spout of the teapot. We have more astronomy news in Stardate magazine. Subscription information at stardate.org. For the McDonald Observatory, I'm Billy Henry.
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0: It's Morning Edition from NPR News. I'm Amy Martinez in Los Angeles, California.
6: And I'm Leila Faldin in Washington, D.C. Good morning. The Secretary of the Army, Dan Driscoll, has resigned after just 18 months on the job.
0: Driscoll was the Army's top civilian leader, and his relationship with Defense Secretary Pete Hegseth has grown increasingly tense.
6: For more, we're joined by NPR National Security Correspondent Greg Myrie. Good morning, Greg.
7: Hi, Leila.
6: So what was the source of friction between Hegseth and Dan Driscoll, the Army Secretary?
7: Well, it really began almost immediately. Hegseth began dismissing many top military officers, including a number of senior Army generals, and replacing them with officers seen as more aligned with Hegseth. And Hegseth also blocked promotions of black and women Army officers that Driscoll supported. And these personnel differences were seen as the main reason, but not the only reason, they didn't see eye to eye. So before Driscoll became Army Secretary, he worked in venture capital and explored ways new technology could upgrade the Army's drone program. And in office, he was sometimes known as Trump's drone guy. However, the Pentagon recently announced the dismantling of an Army drone unit in Europe, which had been studying Ukraine's drone successes against Russia.
6: Was Driscoll sharing his concerns, his misgivings along the way?
7: Yeah, I think at least indirectly. Back in April, Hegseth fired the chief of the Army, General Randy George, without giving a reason. Driscoll was asked about this when he testified in April on Capitol Hill. He said he was on vacation with his family in North Carolina when he heard the news, and they all drove straight to General George's home.
8: We walked right in and we all gave him a hug. There is no person that has more respect for General George and his 42 years of service, and he was an amazing transformational leader.
7: So this is just one episode that did make clear Hegseth and Driscoll were not on the same page.
6: How significant is this resignation at a time when the U.S. is still in the middle of a war it started with Iran?
7: Yeah, Leila, in the broad sense, this resignation is significant because it's part of this constant churn we're seeing at the Pentagon under Hegseth, and it's continuing as the Iran war still plays out with no end in sight. But we should note the Army Secretary is the Army's top civilian position. It's a critical job with a focus on issues such as overseeing personnel, dealing with the Army's budget, and longer-term planning. But this position is not part of the military chain of command. Driscoll is not commanding Army troops in the Middle East, though the Army does have significant forces there. The White House said in a statement that Driscoll was, quote, highly effective in advancing President Trump's agenda to make America strong again. And it noted he had done significant things like take part in negotiations that were aimed at trying to resolve the Russia-Ukraine war.
6: Now, Driscoll is very close with Vice President J.D. Vance. With Vance in his camp, does that mean he has a political future?
7: Yeah, quite possibly. Driscoll and J.D. Vance were both military veterans who served in Iraq, and they met at Yale Law School and became very good friends. Vance had pushed for Driscoll to get this position as Army Secretary, and Driscoll became the youngest ever Army Secretary when he took the job last year at age 38. So well before Driscoll's resignation, there was a good deal of speculation he would leave the position at some point to take a prominent role in a J.D. Vance presidential campaign. No one would be surprised if this is where Dan Driscoll turns up next.
6: That's NPR's Greg Myrie. Thank you, Greg.
7: Sure thing, Leila.
0: It's primary day in Massachusetts where voters are deciding whether Democratic Senator Ed Markey, who's 80 years old and has been in Congress for 50 years, should get another term. He is being challenged by 47-year-old Congressman Seth Moulton, who says it's time for a new generation of leadership. Senior political reporter Anthony Brooks of member station WBUR in Boston joins us now. Anthony, tell us more about the significance of this race so far.
9: Well, this is one of several races within the Democratic Party being fought across generational lines. Senator Ed Markey has been in Congress since before Representative Seth Moulton was even born. But unlike a lot of primary races where a younger progressive is trying to oust an older moderate, Markey, the 80-year-old incumbent, is a leader of the party's progressive wing. He backs Medicare for all, he backs higher taxes on millionaires and billionaires, and he's been endorsed by other progressives, including Massachusetts other Senator Elizabeth Warren and Senator Bernie Sanders. So here's a bit of what Markey told me last week.
10: I'm always the youngest guy in the room when it comes to new ideas, fighting for the future. And they are backing me in this election because they know that I have had their back on every single tough fight on the floor of the United States Senate.
9: And one of Markey's favorite lines is, it's not your age that matters, it's the age of your ideas.
0: All right, I will try to remember that if I ever hit 80 years old. Now, how has Congressman Moulton been campaigning against Senator Markey?
9: So Moulton argues that Markey is just too old. If he wins, he'd be 86 at the end of his next term. And Moulton says Democrats should learn the lessons of President Joe Biden, who he says clung to power too long. So here's a bit of what Moulton says.
11: It's a question of whether one person should hang on to a seat in Congress for 50 years while the world passes him by. It's time for a new generation of leadership because we have a new generation of challenges and also opportunities. And that's what this race is about.
9: And a little more about Moulton. He's a former Marine who won his first race for Congress 12 years ago by unseating a Democratic veteran. He challenged the leadership of former House Speaker Nancy Pelosi. Now he's campaigning again against the establishment.
0: And what about policy? Are there any significant differences between Markey and Moulton?
9: Not really. I mean, some small things. Markey backs Medicare for all. Moulton backs a public option. Markey also has criticized Moulton for raising questions about transgender students playing in girls' sports. But really, there's very little daylight between these two. And it's interesting because across the country, there's this debate among Democrats about whether to embrace progressives or moderates. But in this race, the question is more or less settled. And Moulton says he's one of two progressives in this race.
0: What are you hearing from voters?
9: Well, I spoke to one of Markey's supporters last week. It's Chris Trapper of Westwood outside of Boston. He told me he values Markey's long experience and is willing to overlook his age.
12: He's always been a leader and progressive. Like before it was kind of cool, he was doing it. So just a fan of his for a long time.
9: On the other hand, Moulton's supporters buy his argument that Democrats have failed to oppose Trump effectively and that it's time for new leadership. Most polls have shown Markey ahead, but a lot of these primary polls have been wrong. So Moulton is hoping for an upset. And in deep blue Massachusetts, whichever Democrat wins today will be heavily favored to win in November.
0: That's Anthony Brooks of member station WBUR in Boston. Anthony, thanks.
9: My pleasure.
0: Michigan could be instrumental in deciding the balance of power in November's midterms. Coming up on All Things Considered today, the view from Upper Michigan, a region heavily impacted by the U.S. trade war with Canada. 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
3: 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We'll get that announcement in today's Arkansas Roots from Arkansas Country Music Awards Vice President Charles Hames. We'll also speak with Dr. Kat Baker of the A-State Department of Art and Design regarding the newly opened Wingate Hall of Art and Innovation. 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
6: Good morning, me Martinez. When the Detroit Tigers traded away ace Tarik Skubal, they lost one of the best pitchers in baseball and their espresso machine. Skubal bought one for the clubhouse, and when he left for the Dodgers, he took it with him. He wanted to leave it behind and buy a new one, but his wife said it was way too expensive. Skubal's salary this year, by the way, is $32 million. The extra caffeine didn't help the Dodgers as they lost five in a row after Skubal and the espresso machine arrived. It's Morning Edition.
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8: This is Morning Edition from NPR News. I'm Leila Faudel.
6: And I'm A. Martinez. All right, imagine this. You're a reporter who covers college football in Texas. The team that you cover is playing in Dublin, Ireland. You're getting ready to travel, only to find out that your credential for the game has been canceled because of the story you wrote. That is exactly what happened to Fort Worth Star Telegram reporter Stephen Johnson. So how do we get there, and what does it mean for coverage of college sports? Let's ask sports journalist and professor Kevin Blackiestone. So, Kevin, first tell us about the story that led to Stephen Johnson having his credentials pulled by Texas Christian University.
9: Sure. So he's the beat writer for TCU for the Fort Worth Star Telegram, and he reported on an alleged incident, fight, in the locker room. And he reported what happened, what the aftermath was, and TCU basically didn't like the story. They didn't put them in a bad light. And then they concocted a story that it somehow endangered the victim of this alleged assault. And because of that, they pulled his credentials. They said that his reporting was inaccurate. We should point out that just a few days ago, or a few days before their game in Dublin, that the player who was allegedly the victim of the assault posted about it on his social media. And then just a couple days ago, the one who was alleged to have assaulted him turned himself into police.
6: So I'm going to read the statement that Kevin Neves with TCU Athletics gave to NPR. He says, quote, the Star-Telegram published a false account without corroboration, blaming the victim and accusing him of bullying. And he goes on to stress that the decision to pull the paper's credential is not about them covering the incident, but came after TCU warned the Star-Telegram that their reporting was not accurate. So, Kevin, what do you make of that response?
9: Well, you know, we in journalism from time to time will make a mistake. And you know what we do? We correct it. And sometimes we will write or broadcast something that isn't particularly clear enough. And so we will produce a clarification. That's exactly what TCU did, and in a timely and immediate manner. That is absolutely no reason to have one's credentials pulled. I will say that the TCU reporter and the Fort Worth Star-Telegram was undaunted by this. They flew to the game in Dublin anyway, and without credentials, sat in the stands and covered the game from there with some help from their sister paper, the Charlotte Observer in North Carolina. So they did their due diligence all the way through this. And, you know, this was a story that needed to be reported.
6: Yeah, and we should know we asked Stephen Johnson for a comment. He declined. Kevin, have you ever found yourself in a situation like this where a school or a professional team was maybe unhappy about something that you wrote or reported on and threatened to pull your access?
9: Most infamously for me, I wrote something about the Cowboys that Jimmy Johnson, when he was coach, did not like. I went to meet him outside of his office so that he could vent. He did. I asked him, not that he had the authority to do this, whether or not I could still cover the team. And he explained to me in a very terse manner that, yes, I could. And that's the way these things are supposed to be carried out. This is a dangerous time in this country when there are entities that we in journalism cover for the public to know, who think that they can put their thumb on what we do as a job. And we just can't have that.
6: That's Kevin Blackiestone, a longtime sports columnist and journalism professor at the University of Maryland. Kevin, thanks.
9: Thank you.

0: 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I'm A. Martinez.
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2: 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Oscar award-winning director Steven Soderbergh says AI is dominating conversations in the film industry.
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5: 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We hear from educators across the country next time on 1A.
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0: From Marketplace in Washington, I'm Kimberly Adams. The latest federal data shows prices for American agricultural exports were up 5.7% in July. That's the largest 12-month increase since 2022. Marketplace's Caitlin Tan checked in with some farmers to see how that data is playing out in real life.
2: Ben Brown's family is wrapping up their corn harvest in west central Missouri.
3: Harvest came early, largely due to the dryness in August and July.
2: Drought in parts of the Midwest is causing lower crop yields. So can higher export prices save the day for farm revenues?
4: Well, the two favorite words in my English language are it depends.
2: North Dakota State University's Frayne Olson says high crop prices are welcome news, but it can only help so much if you don't have a lot of crops to sell. And even if harvest is above average,
4: it's still not going to be a fantastic year financially.
2: After all, fertilizer and fuel costs skyrocketed after the start of the Iran war, and diesel prices are near record highs just in time for harvest season, where combines, tractors, and big trucks are key. Courtney Cowley with the Kansas City Fed says those rising costs create uncertainty for farmers in the year ahead.
5: Not knowing where prices might be next month or in a year, I think that just makes planning difficult.
2: Cowley says farmers also have to weigh what trade with top buyers like Mexico and Canada might look like. Even if crop export prices are higher, tariffs could still hit farm revenues. I'm Caitlin Tan for Marketplace.
0: Let's do the numbers. Dow, S&P, and NASDAQ futures are down in the -0.4 to -1.3% range, with the Dow future down 348 points. The 10-year Treasury yield is up at 4.78%.
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0: Ultra-fast fashion company Shein started trading on the Hong Kong Stock Exchange today. Once worth about $100 billion, the company went public with a value closer to $27 billion. 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
6: Thanks for having me.
0: The Shein IPO has been years in the making. The company first tried to go public in 2020. Why did it take so long?
6: You're right. It is years in the making. They first tried in New York, then London, and now have successfully gone public in Hong Kong. They ran into challenges principally related to A, being a Chinese company, B, being a Chinese company that was supplying fashion at prices that undercut most local producers in different markets, and C, they have a series of challenges with issues related to the environment and labor practices, privacy issues and copyright issues as well. And so they became a target for lots of activists.
0: Did they resolve any of these issues, or is it more so that they found a more permissible place to IPO?
6: I think the markets that we described prior, so New York representing the U.S. and London and Europe broadly, have imposed a series of duties and tariffs on Shein that had increased their selling prices in these markets, which has slowed their growth considerably. And then the other issues around sustainability and copyright and working hours and things like that, it's unclear whether those issues have been resolved. And in Europe and actually in the U.S. as well, fines have been imposed on the company that are related to these challenges.
0: Let's get a bit of the sort of market landscape that Shein is entering, because people probably know companies like Zara and H&M as fast fashion companies. Where does Shein sit in that?
6: I think Zara and H&M around the year 2000 pioneered a new model. Instead of delivering product twice a year or maybe three times a year, they started delivering product almost weekly to stores. Shein actually amplified that model considerably. They combined speed and newness with price, enabled by a supplier network of about 7,500 suppliers. They combined that supplier network with artificial intelligence to figure out what's selling. As a result of that combination, they're able to deliver about 5,000 new styles a day at half the prices of the average Zara and H&M garment, and as a result have gained a big, big foothold in U.S. and Europe and many other markets.
0: How might the customer experience be different moving forward in a post-Shein IPO world versus how the company operated before?
6: I think there's two parts. One is prices will certainly go up to a certain extent if they're going to maintain their margins. What consumers don't see may be more worrisome, which is the separation of consumption from production allows players like Shein and many others to be less than transparent on what's going on in their supply chain. When you're making your clothes 85% from polyester and nylon come from oil, they come from fossil fuels, and those products, when they're done with their useful life, which is pretty short given you're talking about a $10 or $12 item, end up in a landfill for generations. So the consumer will see higher prices. What they may not see is kind of the social environmental impact of this business model, which is really powerful commercially, but it also causes enormous social and environmental challenges.
0: Ken Pucker teaches at the Tuck School of Business at Dartmouth and the Fletcher School at Tufts University. Thank you so much.
6: Thanks for having me.
0: And Shein's debut fell a little flat. Shares fell 9% today. In Washington, I'm Kimberly Adams with the Marketplace Morning Report. 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
7: We head to Munich's famous open-air music festival, Classics at Odeonsplatz, for the next performance on our European concert tour, as the Munich Philharmonic performs an overture by Wagner and Mendelssohn's Scottish Symphony, and rising star violinist Maria Duenas joins them for the first violin concerto of Max Bruch. I'm Jan Weller. I hope you'll be listening.
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10: Good morning. The Supreme Court allows President Trump's ballroom construction to keep going. Chief Justice Roberts dissented along with the court's three liberal justices. It's Morning Edition from NPR News. A Utah judge today rules on charging the man accused of shooting Charlie Kirk. I'm Martinez.
11: And I'm Leila Faldin. Hundreds of people who witnessed the right-wing activist's assassination apply for victims' benefits. Democrats' messaging going into the midterms draws from themes used by Republicans in 2024. Also, Grammy Award winner Billy Strings honors his mom with his new album. It's Tuesday, September 1st. Get on your feet for Gloria Estefan. The Cuban-American singer is 69 years old today. The news is next.
12: Live from NPR News in New York City, I'm Dwahli Saikautau. The Secretary of the Army, Dan Driscoll, has resigned after just 18 months on the job. He was the Army's top civilian leader and clashed repeatedly with Defense Secretary Pete Hegseth. NPR's Greg Myrie has details.
13: Dan Driscoll served in Iraq and became the youngest ever Army Secretary last year when he was just 38. Driscoll focused on new technologies and was sometimes called President Trump's drone guy. guy. But there was often friction between Driscoll and Defense Secretary Hegseth. Hegseth fired a number of top Army generals, replacing them with officers seen as more aligned with the Defense Secretary. Hegseth also blocked promotions of black and women Army officers that Driscoll supported. Driscoll is close with Vice President J.D. Vance, and there's already been speculation that he'll be part of Vance's team if he decides to run for president. Greg Myrie, NPR News, Washington.
12: Data centers are key issues for many voters ahead of midterm elections. President Trump said yesterday, quote, if they want to be successful and rich with far lower taxes and jobs all over the place, let data reign. At Joint Base Andrews, Vice President J.D. Vance defended Trump.
14: I think probably 99% of the backlash to data centers has come in areas where building a data center means higher utility and higher electricity for the people on the ground. So I think what these companies have to do is take advantage of some of the federal deregulatory efforts that we've undertaken. If you build a data center, you should be putting power back into the grid, not taking it out. And if that is happening, I don't think the data centers are that controversial. It's when the utility bills get so much higher, that's when it's a real problem.
12: But critics in communities across the country warn of environmental damage, shrinking farmland, limited water supplies, and rising utility bills. At Grand Canyon National Park, search and rescue crews have recovered a second body downstream in the Colorado River following severe flash flooding over the weekend. Ryan Hinchas of member station KNAU reports one person is still missing.
15: The flash flooding in Bright Angel Creek tore through Phantom Ranch at the bottom of the canyon, destroying bridges and other infrastructure. More than 60 hikers and others were later evacuated by helicopter. It's common for the Grand Canyon to receive intense rainfall, but not in such a steep, rocky area. Rain also fell on areas hit by last year's Dragon Bravo fire on the North Rim. Officials say that likely contributed to the severity of flooding and debris flows. Meanwhile, an estimated 40% of the water pipeline that supplies the park's south rim has been destroyed or damaged. Overnight lodging in the park has been suspended and strict water restrictions are in place. For NPR News, I'm Ryan Heinches in Flagstaff.
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17: From KASU News in Jonesboro, I'm Lexi Burns. The Arkansas Democratic Party is calling for a review of Arkansas State Police use of force policies following two traffic stop incidents in Mississippi County. The first happened August 1st when a trooper stopped 18-year-old Elisa Hackett for speeding near Manila. Dashcam video shows the trooper taking her to the ground and punching her in the face. State police later said the trooper violated policies involving identification and profanity, and he was counseled. A second incident happened on August 19th. A video shows another trooper breaking an SUV window, pulling a passenger out by his arm and hair, and striking him in the face. The Democratic Party and members of the Legislative Black Caucus are calling for answers about state police use of force policies, training, and accountability. As prices for petroleum have risen since the beginning of the year, it has impacted the cost for producers to grow and process their crops. For cotton specifically, despite prices to sell the crop being higher than last year, between prices for input, fuel, and fertilizer, costs have risen by an average of $40 to $70 per acre. Dr. Jody Campici, the Vice President of Economics and Policy Analysis at the National Cotton Council, explains what aspects of cotton production is vulnerable to rising energy and fuel costs.
18: So pretty much all aspects of cotton production, so that includes field preparation, planting, spraying, harvesting, and particularly in Arkansas, when we compare Arkansas to other Mid-South states, Arkansas production is mostly irrigated. So you have even higher energy costs than some of the other states. Higher natural gas prices directly drive up the cost of manufacturing the nitrogen-based fertilizers such as ammonia and urea. For those products, natural gas accounts for a large portion of their production costs, so if that makes sense.
17: Some speculate that rising petroleum prices may lead to higher prices of synthetic fibers such as polyester. While this did decrease some demand for synthetic fibers, Campici notes that rising prices isn't the only reason more American consumers are choosing cotton.
18: I don't know if it's necessarily because of the higher price of synthetic fabrics, but we're starting to see brands switching to cotton, and U.S. cotton specifically. And the reason is that because they're becoming more concerned about the amount of synthetic fiber in their product lines. So they basically want a risk-free supply chain that's traceable. And in some cases, they want the environmental metrics that come from the U.S. Trust Protocol.
17: Campeachy highlights that American cotton consumption only needs to increase by 1% for farmers to really see improvements to their profits. For KASU News in Jonesboro, I'm Lexi Burns.
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19: 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I'm Leila Fadil in Washington, D.C.
20: Enemy Martinez in Los Angeles, California. The Supreme Court is allowing construction on the White House ballroom to continue.
19: That hands President Trump a victory on one of his top priorities, despite a dissent from Chief Justice John Roberts and the court's three liberal justices. In a few minutes, we'll hear analysis on the ruling from Georgetown Law Professor Stephen Vladeck. But first, some details on the majority's opinion.
20: NPR's Carrie Johnson has been following the case. Carrie, why is the Supreme Court siding with the Trump administration on this?
21: The court said it was not tackling the heart of the matter, whether this construction is legal for now. But the majority, five justices, said the group suing over the ballroom project had not suffered a direct, concrete injury that would allow it to bring the case to court. The Supreme Court majority said, quote, mere offense, disagreement, or distaste does not qualify as an injury to get through those courthouse doors. And the majority also said the government will likely suffer irreparable harm if construction is delayed. They mentioned court papers filed by leaders of the CIA, the FBI, and the Director of National Intelligence, who all said national security could be at risk and it could be harder to protect the president.
20: All right, so that's the majority. The court, though, was closely divided 5-4. What did the dissenters say?
21: In a bit of a surprise, Chief Justice John Roberts wrote the dissent, and he was joined by

0: Hoagland. She talked to Morning Edition this year near the construction site at the White House. Here's what she said at the time.
1: As most Washingtonians do, we come through here all the time. This is the center of the city, and the White House is so visually accessible to all of us.
0: Now, the National Trust says it's disappointed with this ruling, and presidents are only temporary stewards of the People's House.
2: What's the reaction from the White House?
0: You know, despite everything going on, the wars, high prices for consumers, President Trump has really focused on the ballroom and other construction projects around the city. He posted on Truth Social, quote, "I'm pleased to report the United States Supreme Court has just ruled in favor of the ballroom military complex being built without any further contingency, doubt, or threat." Trump is so detail-oriented about these projects, he even gave reporters a tour of the ballroom in May.
2: Now, does the Supreme Court's decision mean that Trump's ballroom has no more obstacles to get around?
0: Well, the court is letting the construction continue for now, but it left some room to hear the underlying dispute about the legality of this project in the future. There's a complicating factor. In court papers, the Trump administration says crews are working 20 hours a day, 7 days a week to finish this project. The construction's been underway for the better part of a year, and a lot more work could be done by the time the Supreme Court gets to the biggest question in this case. The president seems aware of that. He said on social media, it will all be complete in the summer of 2028, something he says the country can be proud of.
2: That's NPR's Carrie Johnson. Carrie, thanks.
0: Thank you.
3: Let's get into more of the legal issues posed by the Supreme Court's ruling on the White House ballroom project with Stephen Vladeck. He's a professor at Georgetown Law and an expert on the Supreme Court, and he's been listening along with us. Professor Vladeck, good morning.
4: Good morning, Layla.
3: So, in your view, is this case about a group trying to block a construction project because they don't agree with it, or does this decision set a bigger precedent, this case?
4: I think, unfortunately, it sets a bigger precedent because it's just the latest in a string of cases where the Trump administration and President Trump directly has tried to spend money that Congress has not appropriated, has basically arrogated to itself the power of the purse. And this is at least the third time that the Supreme Court, through one of these emergency orders, has allowed the president to do that without actually holding that it was legal, simply by making it harder for people to challenge that in court.
3: Were you surprised by the decision?
4: I guess I was a little surprised. You know, Chief Justice Roberts, acting by himself, had issued what the lawyers call an administrative stay about 10 days ago, where he had basically temporarily allowed the construction to continue. I think a lot of folks took that as a harbinger of which way the court was leaning. But what's really surprising to me, Layla, is that you had a court basically close the door on a type of standing, on sort of recognizing what kind of plaintiffs could bring a lawsuit like this, that it had deliberately opened in 1992 in an opinion by Justice Antonin Scalia. And so I think the surprise here is not necessarily the result, given what had already happened in the Supreme Court, but the rationale.
3: Just to make clear, this ruling means that parties can't bring lawsuits like this in the future?
4: It's going to be much harder for parties to rely on what's called aesthetic injuries. You know, Carrie talked to Professor Hoagland in the report, and, you know, the 1992 opinion by Justice Scalia had specifically allowed for people like that, especially experts in the field, the ones who are most affected, to bring lawsuits in cases like this. Without that line of plaintiffs, Layla, what this really comes down to is an appropriations dispute that only Congress can litigate. And of course, the Congress we have right now has no interest whatsoever in defending its appropriations power against this administration.
3: Chief Justice John Roberts describes this ruling as, quote, "no victory for the separation of powers." How do you read that?
4: I mean, I think he's entirely right. And I think it should be a sign to everyone that he wrote a dissent, only really the third time in one of these Trump emergency docket cases where the Chief Justice has dissented. The separation of powers is supposed to be a two-way street. And when presidents are allowed to basically spend money Congress hasn't appropriated, not only is that a violation of the separation of powers, Layla, it's taking Congress's most important power, and the only one the Constitution expressly says must be exercised by Congress, away from the legislature. That has implications far beyond the ballroom. And I think what the Chief Justice is worried about is leaving it to a place where only Congress can enforce its appropriations power is basically leading to a place where appropriations will be litigated only when there's divided government in Washington.
3: I mean, I guess it's hard to get your mind around the fact that the court has not ruled on whether this construction project is

0: legal, and yet it might be finished or close to finished by the time the court issues a final ruling. Is there a flaw in the system when a project like this can outrun the courts?
1: I think the flaw here is actually in the Supreme Court's own behavior, which is, you know, this is now the 31st conclusive ruling from the court on an emergency application from the Trump administration just since last February. It's the 27th time it has granted relief to President Trump in whole or in part. And really, those rulings are increasingly not temporary when they are clearing the way without actually holding that the projects are legal for the president to build the ballroom, for the president to refuse to spend $4 billion in foreign aids appropriations, for the president to, you know, remove all transgender service members from the military. Justice Kavanaugh likes to say that these are interim rulings. I think, Layla, what we're seeing on the ground is that increasingly these rulings are having permanent effects, maybe not in the substantive law, but in the conduct of the executive branch and in the arrogation of power from the legislature.
0: And what does that say to you?
1: I think it says to me that the court ought to be taking these disputes more seriously, that it should be abandoning the fiction that these are interim rulings, and that the court should actually be more careful about the kinds of behavior they're necessarily endorsing in these decisions, and not just sort of throwing up their hands and saying, well, we're not deciding the merits today. When these rulings are effectively deciding the merits, I think it would behoove all of us for the court to be clear-eyed about that and to understand the consequences of what it's doing.
0: Stephen Vladeck is a professor at Georgetown Law. Thank you for your time and your insights.
1: Thank you.
2: After almost 30 years, it took a jury 3 hours to convict a former gang member in the killing of rap superstar Tupac Shakur. The prosecution never claimed that Dwayne Davis pulled the trigger. They did say he orchestrated the drive-by shooting near the Las Vegas Strip. Here's Steve Futterman.
3: It has been one of the most high-profile and unsolved killings for decades. Yesterday, Tupac Shakur, the rap superstar and voice of a generation of hip-hop fans, finally received justice.
4: We, the jury in the above entitled case, find the defendant, Dwayne Keith Davis, guilty of first-degree murder with use of a deadly weapon.
3: The 63-year-old Davis, a former gang leader, showed little emotion when the verdict was read. While the 1996 killing gripped Shakur's legion of followers with all sorts of wild speculation, law enforcement had always largely focused on Davis. There was simply never enough evidence until 2019, and it came from an unexpected source. Dwayne Davis himself, specifically his memoir, where he described his involvement, including supplying the murder weapon. Throughout the trial, Davis's words, written and spoken, took center stage, and prosecutor Binu Pallal urged the jury in closing arguments to just believe him.
5: For nearly 18 years, Dwayne Davis has told the police, anybody that will listen, he has told. He is responsible for the murder of Tupac Shakur. Tell him you hear him. Find him guilty.
3: Defense attorney Michael Sanft had to convince jurors that Davis's seeming confessions were embellishments. But when your client has said it so many times over so many years, he suggested law enforcement simply accepted Davis's words as fact.
6: What the state wants you to do is take that book like you would an affidavit or a promise at the bottom of an application for credit and sign it saying that I attest this to this book being true and correct with regards to what he recalls.
3: After the verdict, there were some fans at the courthouse who said they still believe others may have played a role. While Davis didn't fire the gun that killed Shakur, prosecutors say he is the only person still alive who was in the vehicle where the shots were fired. Davis is to be sentenced in October. He faces life in prison without parole. For NPR News, I'm Steve Futterman in Las Vegas.
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7: Better known as Father Chrysanthus, Wilhelmus Egbertus Antonius Janssen was born on this date in 1905 in the Netherlands. In addition to his priestly duties, he devoted much of his life to arachnology, the study of spiders. This is calendar lore for September 1st. Father Chrysanthus would have certainly endorsed the belief among Ozarkers a century ago that killing a spider would produce bad luck. Meanwhile, some people believe that finding a spider crawling on one's person anticipated good fortune. Should an arachnid spin down in front of your face, so African Americans of the Delta believed, you could expect to come into money. Some authorities on folk arachnology held that a person should capture that spider, wrap it up in a dollar bill, and carry it in a wallet to ensure that financial rewards would occur. These folk beliefs encountered in the Delta may have echoed West African attitudes toward spiders, which were often positive. The spider, anthropomorphized as Anansi, as a figure is known in the Akan language, spoken by some ethnicities in Ghana and elsewhere, has been one way in which trickster is manifested in several mythological heritage in the region. Among indigenous peoples of the American Southwest, Spider Woman has appeared as a foundational character in mythology, often a special friend of humans and intercessor for them with more remote spiritual beings. Frequently identified as female, spider, particularly harmless to human species such as tarantulas, connect with emergence creation myths. Even the American poet Walt Whitman did not succumb to the arachnophobia that would have been anathema to Father Chrysanthus in his free verse tribute to a noiseless, patient spider. I'm Bill Clements, and this is Calendar Lore. Reich Robinson produces our program for KESU, the Broadcasting Service of Arkansas State University.
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9: 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I'm Leila Fadel.
10: And I'm A. Martinez. Get ready for an espresso shot of endorphins. That's William Lee Apostle, better known by his stage name, Billy Strings. He's a 3-time Grammy Award winner who combines bluegrass, rock, folk, and country with sizzling flat-picking guitar. Oh, and he's a pretty good singer, too.
11: Some like songs of happiness and some of times of pain. You can keep them all. I like my songs about a train. I'm on a choo-choo.
10: But Billy Strings takes things down a notch on his new album, So Much for Goodbyes. It's dedicated to his mother, Deborah, who died last year.
12: She was born on Halloween in 1960, and she was a Scorpio and a psychic and a Northside queen and just a really far-out lady. We're driving in the car, something would come on the radio, and she would say, you know, who's this? And I'd say, oh, well, that's Edgar Winter. That's Pearl Jam, or that's, you know, John Lennon. Or I remember her playing, like, the White Album backwards for me when I was, like, 7 years old or something, you know, just being like, hear that? It says, Turn Me On, Dead Man. You know, I'm just like, what? We struggled with a lot of different things, but there was a lot of love, and there was a lot of music. Mom.

0: It was a rough thing losing my mom. And, you know, my guitar's always been that kind of friend where I can lean on it to kind of deal with all these feelings. And it's always been my coping mechanism and, you know, working through some stuff and making lemonade, you know.
1: Now, you grew up Muir, Michigan, right? Kind of a rural area of Michigan?
0: Yeah, Muir is a little village about 7 miles outside of Ionia. A lot of cornfields and just a tiny little town. There's not even a stoplight, you know. It's just along the river there. It was a really kind of sweet but also boring at times place to grow up, and we had to sort of entertain ourselves.
1: Yeah, I asked you about that because in the song "One of Those," you sing about being really proud and nostalgic about how and where you grew up.

0: It's just about driving through your old hometown and seeing the ghosts walking down the sidewalk, you know, maybe your friends and loved ones that aren't there anymore. I'm real nostalgic type and sentimental about the past, and I think it's just because, you know, I left when I was a teenager, and I mean, by the time I was 18, I was on the road, and yeah. I've been on the road ever since. Like I said, I can drive by and say, oh, there's my friend's old house, or I used to sleep in that basement there, or that's where I got arrested, or that's where, you know, whatever happened. And, you know, there's the Ionia Theater. That's where I first stood on stage and peed my pants because I was so nervous, you know.
1: Billy, I don't want to give the impression that this is a 100% downer of an album, because there are still plenty of songs with a solid kick on this album, right?
0: Yeah. I mean, there's a lot of different flavors. I feel like every time I make a record, it ends up being that way. I guess because I have several different influences, you know, just all in my mind. I try not to get in the song's way, and I try to just let the songs kind of lead me to where they want to go.
1: So, Billy, as we were connecting, we caught you working on some stuff. What were you working on?
0: Well, I'm working on some music from the band Cryptopsy. I'm going to play with them, and I have to learn this song called Open Face Surgery.
1: Can you play a little of it?
0: Yeah. I mean, I reckon. I don't know if you'll be able to hear it very good through the phone. Let's see. I'll have to set it down.
1: Okay.

0: Just like that.
1: Well, it sounds like you got it, Billy. I mean, I don't know the song, but it sounds on my end that you absolutely have nailed it. Are you close in your mind to having it learned?
0: Yeah, I've been working on it the last couple of days. It's fun trying to play some death metal again. But then on the other hand, I think, man, I might as well stick to bluegrass guitar because I still am learning how to do that, you know, and I'm not going to learn how to be a professional skier or get really good at bowling or something. It's like I might as well just kind of stick to my lane and try to get as good as I can at that.
2: At the end of my journey, when at last my spirit's free, when you're looking down from heaven, won't you light the way for me?
3: Your mother, your biological father, they both died of drug overdoses. You have had struggles with addiction, but have stopped using hard drugs. Do you ever wonder, Billy, if this family curse can end with you?
0: Yeah, that's the goal, anyways. I have a son now, and my goal is to be there for him forever. I don't ever want him to see me messed up, you know? So I think he's been a real inspiration for me to just stay sober. And I've always wondered what life would be like without drugs and alcohol and stuff. And, you know, I was huffing rubber cement by the time I was 10 years old, just trying to get high however I could. And coffee is my drug of choice these days. And it's great. I love it. Life's been good. And I feel like, you know, I got nice, smooth water that I can sail on. It's like glass. I feel good, you know.
3: That's good to hear. That's Billy Strings. His new album is titled So Much for Goodbyes. Billy, thank you.
0: Thank you.

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5: Live from NPR News in Washington, I'm Dave Mattingly. The U.S. Supreme Court says construction on the $400 million White House ballroom project may continue while the Trump administration appeals a judge's order halting the work. Lower courts ordered the work to stop, citing a lack of congressional approval. NPR's Carrie Johnson says the decision came in a 5-4 ruling.
6: The court said it was not tackling the heart of the matter, whether this construction is legal for now. But the majority, five justices, said the group suing over the ballroom project had not suffered a direct, concrete injury that would allow it to bring the case to court. The Supreme Court majority said, quote, mere offense, disagreement, or distaste does not qualify as an injury to get through those courthouse doors.
5: Chief Justice John Roberts wrote the dissenting opinion. A judge in Utah is expected to decide today if there's enough evidence to put Tyler Robinson on trial for aggravated murder in the shooting death of conservative activist Charlie Kirk. At a hearing in July, prosecutors presented 5 days of evidence they described as overwhelming. Kirk was killed at Utah Valley University last September. Tropical Storm Edward is expected to make landfall in southeast Texas by tonight. Forecasters say it could be near hurricane strength when it comes ashore. This is NPR News from Washington. Later today in California, state lawmakers are expected to vote on a bill that ensures survivors of wildfires sparked by utility companies receive financial compensation faster. The legislature rejected a push by Governor Gavin Newsom to limit the financial liabilities of utility companies when their equipment is found to have started a fire. New research at a recent meeting of the American Chemical Society showcased a potentially edible cookie made from plastic. Here's NPR's Ari Daniel.
7: Microbes excel at converting raw ingredients into new materials. A team of researchers at Southern Illinois University Carbondale gave disintegrated plastic and ground up corn husks and stalks to genetically modified yeast, which processed it into a protein paste. A 3D food printer then turned the slurry into small cookies. Lihiro Jayakodi is a synthetic microbiologist.
8: There is a non-plastic embedded into this cookie, so we are not eating plastic.
7: Nor has anyone actually eaten the cookie yet. There are still safety tests to be done, and the process is pricey and uses a lot of energy. Still, the researchers see potential for a future in which cookies could be made from plastic waste in outer space or disaster zones. Ari Daniel, NPR News.
5: A man who's been on Florida's death row for nearly half a century is scheduled to be executed later today. I'm Dave Mattingly in Washington.
9: Imagine technology that surpasses the brightest human minds in every field. What could it achieve? Cure the deadliest diseases, predict weather disasters, reverse climate change, or carry out total human annihilation? It's all hypothetical for now. What to know about super intelligent AI? Next time on 1A.
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4: It's Morning Edition from NPR News. I'm Leila Fadel in Washington, D.C.
12: And I'm Amy Martinez in Los Angeles, California. Next week marks 1 year since conservative activist Charlie Kirk was assassinated on the campus of Utah Valley University. Today, a Utah judge is expected to rule that there is enough evidence to formally charge the man accused of shooting him following months of evidentiary hearings. At the same time, hundreds of people who were at the event where Kirk was shot are seeking victim compensation money to pay for therapy. And a warning before we start, the following conversation contains a detailed description of the assassination. Hugo Rickard Bell at KUER in Salt Lake City has been covering this. Hugo, the accused shooter, Tyler Robinson, has been in jail since he turned himself in shortly after the shooting, but he has not yet been charged with a crime?
13: Yeah, that's right. Prosecutors and Robinson's defense team have been sparring it out in court for months now. In July, there was a week-long evidentiary hearing where the state presented videos and some witness testimony that they say will prove Robinson killed Kirk. And today, the judge is expected to formally bind him over for trial. And we're waiting to see what the specific charges will be. The state has said from the very start that they want the death penalty.
12: Hundreds of people saw this. He was shot at a public event in the middle of a university. Some of those people, though, have been getting assistance from the state.
13: Yeah, that's right. One of them is Hazel Kinniston. She was a senior at Utah Valley University at the time, and she told me she didn't actually know who Kirk was, and he was just someone famous giving a talk on her campus. And she turned out to be only 30 feet from where he was shot.
14: It was just complete silence for the entire crowd, and just this moment of seeing, like, I didn't know a person could bleed like that. Like, it hit his neck, and just to have that moment of thinking, like, is this some prank, you know? And then to realize, like, it wasn't, and I did really see someone get murdered.
12: Wow. Anyone that's seen the video knows that that was very traumatic to have seen something like that right in front of them. Is that why Utah is paying for the therapy for her and hundreds of others who saw that?
13: Yeah, that's what I've been told. The Utah Victims of Crime Office, they told me that 500 students have approached them and that so far more than 170 of them have been given those benefits in the form of therapy sessions. And that includes Hazel Kinniston. And here's what she says that's been like.
14: The therapist and I sit down and she has me pull up images that or feelings or sounds that remind me of the assassination. And she hands me two kind of devices that vibrate back and forth. And so it's a way of taking that memory that would take me out of the current moment that I'm in. And it's a way of like kind of grounding yourself with connecting your physical body to this present moment.
12: So Hugo, how does the state of Utah determine who qualifies as a victim in something like this?
13: Well, it can be difficult to determine exactly how impacted someone is after they witness a violent crime like the Kirk shooting. And the state's Victims of Crime Office had to create what's called a zone of danger, which they determined to be the first few rows. And they worked with the FBI to work that one out. They decided that these folks would be entitled to the full scope of benefits, which is about 25 mental health therapy sessions.
12: All right, that's Hugo Rickard Bell with KUER in Salt Lake City. Thank you.
13: No worries, eh?
4: Around 20 House races are toss-ups in November's midterms. This morning, we have a look at the messaging in one of those contests, Pennsylvania's 10th Congressional District. NPR's Tamara Keith reports.
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16: Everything's become too expensive. Gas, groceries, even health care. Pennsylvania families are struggling.
15: It's from 2024, run in support of Republican Congressman Scott Perry. Now, listen to this one that's been airing in his district all summer.
17: Everyday prices rise. Gas, groceries, electricity bills. we pay more.
15: That was paid for by House Majority Forward, a group working to elect Democrats all over the country, like local news anchor Janelle Stelson, who's challenging Perry, as she did 2 years ago. A key Republican campaign message in 2024, with an unpopular Democrat in the White House, has become the centerpiece of the Democratic pitch 2 years later. Now it's President Trump, whose approval on the economy is deeply underwater. Mike Smith is president of House Majority PAC and House Majority Forward.
18: The number one, two, and three issues on voters' minds is cost of living and affordability.
15: This district has a little bit of everything. Urban Harrisburg, rural farm country, and plenty of suburbs. In 2024, President Trump won here by 5 points. And the race to represent it in Congress was even closer. Perry, a seven-term congressman, had his closest race ever, beating Stelson by just a percentage point. Now they're meeting again. Ask district voters what their top issue is, and there's no hesitation. Gerald Brown is a retiree living in Harrisburg.
19: The prices are too high.
20: At a cute coffee shop in Camp Hill, hairdresser Rusty McAndrew explains what affordability means to him.
21: I don't go grocery shopping a lot because they're just too expensive. I usually only drive to and from work. I don't take pleasure rides anywhere.
15: So it's no wonder Stelson and the groups backing her are hitting Perry hard on the economy.
22: Out here, we're just trying to get by. But in D.C., Scott Perry is voting with special interests and making it more expensive for us.
15: The economic message from Republican candidates and the groups backing them is largely centered on the 2025 tax law, known as the One Big Beautiful Bill.
23: Scott Perry is looking out for us. He gave us the largest tax cut in American history.
24: He cut taxes on our tips.
15: In 2024, Democrats from the top of the ticket on down spent lots of time and money focused on abortion rights and defense of democracy messaging. But the lesson they've taken from those losses is an old one. It's the economy, stupid. Again, Smith from House Majority PAC.
18: If you put cost of living versus any other issue set by upwards of 85 to 95% of the time, they're going to say cost of living is more important to me than all those other things combined.
15: Back at the coffee shop, Mary Taylor and a friend are enjoying their drinks outside. Taylor is mad about a lot of things and hasn't made up her mind about how to vote in the congressional race. But she says she absolutely can't vote for a socialist, an echo of a major Republican criticism of Democrats this election year.
25: It's not your parents' Democrat. It's not your grandparents' Democratic Party anymore. I don't know who these people are. I don't know who they are, and I don't know where they came from.
15: Republican consultant Vince Galco with Mercury Public Affairs in Pennsylvania says disqualifying Democrats in this way is going to be in the GOP playbook for 2026.
26: At a certain point, whether it be the Republicans or outside groups, the Perry campaign, you need to find a way, a mix of doing both, pointing out that you may not agree with everything Republicans say or do, but the other side is just plain crazy.
15: The ad wars have barely gotten started, but you can be sure that what we're seeing in Pennsylvania 10 will be repeated in swing districts all over the country. Tamara Keith, NPR News, Camp Hill, Pennsylvania.
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0: 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This event, organized by Act Two Performing Arts, will be Saturday, August 22nd. Ages 7 to 17 will perform at 2 p.m., and ages 18 and older will perform at 7 p.m. More information is at collinstheater.com and on the Collins Theater Facebook page.
2: 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Jozef Suk's music for a fairy tale with a happy ending on the next performance today from 8 p.m.
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3: Good morning, I'm Leila Faldin. 91-year-old hiker Dale Sanders goes by the trail name Graybeard. On Monday, he set the record for the oldest man to finish the Appalachian Trail. The hike is more than 2,000 miles. After a bunch of falls and some delays, he finished atop Maine's highest peak. This is the second time Sanders has set this record. The first was in 2017 at 82, until his friend took the title from him 4 years later. Now Graybeard is back on top. It's Morning Edition.
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3: 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I'm Leila Faldin.
12: Jaime Martinez. Lionel Messi, arguably one of the greatest soccer players of all time, will no longer play for Argentina's national team. In a handwritten note posted on Instagram, the 39-year-old wrote that the decision hurts his soul. Messi led Argentina to World Cup glory in 2022. He's also won the South American Championship, the Copa America, twice. So let's talk about more about his remarkable career with Simon Cooper. He's a sports columnist with the Financial Times and author of Soccernomics and World Cup Fever. Simon, other players have announced their international retirement, then later return to play for their country. Is this really it for Lionel Messi?
6: Well, he also announced his retirement a decade ago. His first years with Argentina were unsuccessful. He retired in 2016 and quickly unretired. I think this is it, though. He's 39. There's no history of a player of that age being still great. He is still great, but is he going to be great in the next World Cup when he's 43? He doesn't think so. I think he's really done. He won a World Cup in 2022. He achieved everything he wanted.
12: Yeah, that's the difference, right? How you go out. You either go out on top, because I guess if Messi, this is indeed it, he's still going out on top, right? That's how it's going to be remembered.
6: Very close to the top. I mean, he had a brilliant World Cup. He scored 8 goals. He carried his team, Argentina, very flawed team, to the final. And there they were outclassed by Spain. And I think it was the best he could have done. His highlight is lifting that World Cup in Qatar 4 years earlier when he was 35. Even then, it seemed he was too old to be the best, and he still was. So if you've won a World Cup, I think you can go out without any regrets.
12: Yeah, and when they did lose that last game, it looked like it really hurt Messi. But I think we found out after the fact that his father was having some health issues, and his father has since passed away. How much do you think all that factored in his decision?
6: It was very important. I mean, he refers to it on Instagram that, you know, after his father died, he knew it was the right decision. He lived very much under the sway of his father. His father ran his whole business career. Messi has always remained in this very tight Argentinian family clan, first in Barcelona, then in Miami. And I feel that he feels he's now at the start of a kind of a new life with his wife and 3 sons in Miami.
12: Now, Messi has scored more goals for Argentina than any other player. Is there one that stands out to you? I mean, you've got 125 to choose from.
6: I mean, he scored in the last World Cup final. You can't get much better than that. It's really that Messi's goals have just become the backdrop to our lives. He did it with such ease. I mean, Kylian Mbappe said he would just pass the ball into the net. He'd cut in from the right, hit it with the left, into the top corner. this tiny man, apparently without any effort, it would just float to exactly that place.
12: You know, when I was growing up in the 80s, it was all about Diego Maradona for Argentina. And now there's Messi. And he thanked God for making him Argentinian. Any way to put into words his significance to Argentina?
6: I think he's become the kind of patron saint of the country. I mean, Argentina is in economic decline and has been for many decades. It's a country that has sort of disappointed its inhabitants. And Argentinian nationalism now is very much about football. And the saint of that is Messi, alongside Maradona in the pantheon. It's maybe the only country in the world which is represented fully on the global stage by its football.
12: And someone else eventually will wear number 10, right? I mean, that's the way it works.
6: There can't be another Messi.
12: Not Messi, but another 10, number 10. Simon Cooper is a sports columnist with the Financial Times. Simon, thanks a lot.
6: Thank you. Goodbye.
12: This is NPR News.
7: I'm Peter O'Dowd. 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

0: This is Morning Edition from NPR News. I'm Layla Faldin.
1: And I'm Martinez. Officials in Arizona say two people died in the flash floods that swept Grand Canyon National Park over the weekend, with 82 hikers rescued over the course of a couple of days. At first, more than a dozen were missing, but last night, that number dropped to one. Chris Clements of member station KNAU in Flagstaff, Arizona, is reporting on this. Chris, let's start off with the number of missing people going down, because it sounds like good news for the families.
2: Yeah, that's right. Park Service leaders and local officials held a press conference about this last night. They told reporters that on Sunday, investigators were still searching for 15 people who were either missing or unaccounted for. Then that number dropped to 12 as of yesterday morning, as they worked through more leads and more tips from the public. And by the time of this press conference, there was just one missing person left. However, it's important to say that these are permitted hikers in the Grand Canyon. In other words, those missing people could be tracked by rescue workers because their names were on paper somewhere. But there could be day hikers who are missing, but officials just don't know about them yet. Park Service officials told reporters that they're still combing through hundreds of tips about those hikers.
1: All right, so it's a little bit more nuanced then.
2: That's right. And, you know, of course, a search is still underway for the last missing person that officials know of. There's been consistent rain starting this past Friday that's really made it harder for emergency responders to do their jobs. Incident Commander Dave Black talked about that.
3: The weather has hurt our efforts. It has not stopped raining since this happened on and off, and has delayed recovery efforts for the ones we know about.
1: So, Chris, tell us how all this got started.
2: Yeah, so it all goes back to Saturday afternoon. A thunderstorm hovering over the canyon dropped a half inch to an inch of rain in 30 minutes. And that rain fell on a section of the park that really doesn't see too much, including an area that was burned by a huge wildfire last year. So this incredibly steep, rocky area became inundated with water, which then flowed into a creek bed, which then flowed into the Colorado River. The flash flood obliterated bridges and destroyed a big section of a critical water pipeline that brings water to businesses and hotels on the South Rim. And those, of course, are now under water restrictions.
1: Wow, sounds like a catastrophe. I mean, what did Park Service leaders have to say about warnings or alerts to people who were in the canyon for this flood?
2: Officials at the press conference mentioned an emergency system that hikers and river rafters can use in the canyon. So this sends out alert text messages to satellite phones. This system has been around since 2024, and they say there's evidence it may have helped people in the lead up to the flood. An emergency management official for a nearby county said that the system sent out six alerts to satellite phones shortly before the worst of the storm. That was on Saturday. Of course, this system isn't a prediction tool. They said it's really just for when there's already demonstrated flooding.
1: All right, that's Chris Clements of member station KNAU. Thank you, Chris.
2: Thanks so much.
0: Amazon faces a new federal lawsuit that claims the tech giant deceived advertisers. The lawsuit comes from the U.S. regulators and nearly half the states. NPR's Alina Selyuk is here to tell us more. Good morning, Alina.
4: Hello, hello.
0: So what's at the center of this new lawsuit?
4: The government's central claim is that Amazon has been, quote, secretly and systemically overcharging advertisers and pocketing tens of billions of dollars in the process. This case was brought by the Federal Trade Commission in 22 states. Mm-hmm. They are suing Amazon in a district court in Washington State, which is where Amazon's based. And this is the third major federal case against Amazon. And, it's got quite the broad bipartisan support from the state attorneys general.
0: How do regulators say Amazon overcharged advertisers?
4: It has to do with these coveted ad spots on Amazon's platform. Mm-hmm. Shoppers might see some of them as these sponsored listings. And Amazon uses special auctions to set the price for each ad. You have hundreds of thousands of brands and sellers constantly bidding against each other. It's all really fast, and the auction structure gets complicated real quick. Mm-hmm. But just as a top line, it's called a second price auction. And it has this promise that the highest bidder will end up paying only a tiny bit more than the runner-up whom they had outbid. And while the federal lawsuit alleges that Amazon secretly inserted itself into the bidding process, so it put a thumb on the scale to drive up the final price, the government says. The FTC argues this cost advertisers more than $20 billion in costs that businesses probably passed down to shoppers.
0: Okay, that's a lot of money. What is Amazon saying about these allegations?
4: The company posted a dense, long response online. It says the lawsuit shows no evidence of consumers paying more. And the main argument that the company is making is that the lawsuit, quote, fundamentally misrepresents how its advertising works. Mm. Amazon says its system actually stopped awarding the ads to the highest bidder and instead started evaluating how relevant the ads were. And because the ads got more relevant, they worked better, shoppers clicked and bought more. And so overall, Amazon argues its platform actually saved advertisers money, and the cost per click for those ads for the advertisers stayed flat for years, adjusted for inflation.
0: And the advertising business is a huge deal for Amazon, right? How big is it?
4: Yeah, it's huge. Amazon is now one of the biggest platforms for digital advertising, along with the likes of Google and Meta, mm-hmm. which is Facebook and Instagram. And it's a business that's been growing quite steadily, quite quickly. In the latest quarter, Amazon said advertising revenue was up by 26%. Over the course of 2025, last year, advertising earned the company almost $69 billion.
0: So you said this is the third major federal case mm-hmm. against Amazon. What are the other two?
4: So one of them, Amazon has now settled. That was the case over Prime memberships. The government alleged that Amazon used tricky web designs to manipulate tens of millions of people into buying subscriptions that were purposefully difficult to cancel. Amazon agreed to pay a historic amount of $2.5 billion to settle that case without admitting wrongdoing. Mm. Many people got an automatic reimbursement after that. And then there's the big case that's kind of existential. It's a sweeping antitrust lawsuit that presents Amazon as a monopoly. The government argues that Amazon suffocates competitors and raises costs for both sellers and shoppers. That case has been dragging on for 3 years now, and it is slated for a trial early next year.
0: All right. That's NPR's Alina Selyukh. Thank you, Alina, for your reporting, as always.
4: Thank you.
0: We note that Amazon is among NPR's recent financial supporters and pays to distribute some of our content. This is Morning Edition from NPR News. I'm Leila Faldin.
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8: This is KASU Jonesboro. I'm Program Director Marty Scarborough. 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
9: 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Today, we turn to them to hear what they're heading into. From WAMU and NPR in Washington, this is 1A. Hi, I'm Jen White. Today on 1A, we talk to teachers about some of the biggest issues shaping this school year, from federal budget uncertainty and AI in the classroom to student behavior and the debate over reading and math instruction. 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What is it? What do you want people outside of education to understand about what's actually happening inside classrooms right now? Call us at 855-236-1212. That's 855-236-1A1A. We turn to you after the news.
10: Live from NPR News in New York City, I'm Dwahli Saikautau. Stocks opened lower this morning as two oil tankers came under attack in the Strait of Hormuz. NPR's Scott Horsley reports the Dow Jones Industrial Average fell about 300 points in early trading.
11: Crude oil prices jumped on renewed fighting in the Strait. The U.S. benchmark for crude is nearing $90 a barrel. AAA says retail gasoline prices in the U.S. rose overnight to just under $4.10 a gallon. Federal Reserve Governor Michael Barr says he'll be watching closely in the next few weeks to see which way inflation is moving. If price hikes appear to be moderating, Barr thinks the Fed can hold interest rates steady. Otherwise, he says the central bank should act decisively to raise rates. Investors currently put the likelihood of a September rate hike at about 2-1. And Apple's new CEO takes the reins today. John Ternus is taking over for Tim Cook, who steered Apple to a market value of more than $4.5 trillion. Scott Horsley, NPR News, Washington.
10: Maritime intel firm Tanker Trackers says around 4 million barrels of crude oil a day passed through the Strait of Hormuz on average this past month, largely undetected by Iran. That's still a third of what exited the strait before the war. NPR's Aya Batrari reports on uncertainty looming over the Gulf.
12: Millions of students across the Gulf are starting the new school year this week, and the Trump administration is sending some diplomats back to their posts in the region months after they were evacuated early in the war. These are some of the signs that life in the United Arab Emirates, Qatar, and other Gulf Arab states is gradually returning to normal following Iran's attacks that prompted school closures. But it's not yet business as usual. In Dubai, tourism is down from pre-war levels and food prices are up due to shipping constraints. Dubai's booming real estate market has also cooled. A report by Better Homes says transactions fell by 45% between April and June compared to last year's second quarter. Aya Batrawi, NPR News, Dubai.
10: Donald Trump Jr.'s venture capital firm is set to become one of the biggest financial backers of Polymarket. As NPR's Bobby Allen reports, it comes as the prediction market industry faces increased legal scrutiny.
13: The president's son is a partner at 1789 Capital, and the investment fund says it is pumping $300 million into Polymarket. The investment will make Donald Trump Jr.'s firm one of the top equity holders of Polymarket. The platform allows people to bet on White House policy, the president's words, and wars overseas. The Biden administration forced Polymarket out of the U.S. for operating without a license. Biden officials also were investigating the company for money laundering. But in Trump's second term, Polymarket has thrived as the administration sues states that tried to rein in prediction markets and takes a mostly hands-off approach to regulations. Donald Trump Jr. also has a financial stake in Polymarket's rival, Kalshi. He's an advisor to both companies. Bobby Allen, NPR News.
10: This is NPR. California's legislature is set to vote today on changes to state wildfire law. The changes come in the wake of last year's Eaton fire, which heavily damaged the community of Altadena in Los Angeles County. Guy Marzorati from member station KQED reports.
14: An investigation determined the Eaton fire was caused by an out-of-service Southern California Edison tower. State Senator Josh Becker says when utility equipment starts a destructive fire, the bill he wrote will limit bonuses for power company executives and create a system for wildfire victims to quickly access payments from utilities.
15: This is one of the most consequential pieces of legislation for victims and survivors of wildfires that we've ever done.
14: Governor Gavin Newsom initially proposed shifting some fire liability away from utilities in hopes of lowering electric bills, but faced opposition from fellow Democrats. For NPR News, I'm Guy Marzorati in San Jose.
10: It is day six of search and rescue at the border of Nepal and Tibet, where authorities say more than 11,000 have been rescued from last week's shocking flash floods. About 4,000 people are still missing, including nearly 600 foreign nationals. Nepal's National Disaster Agency says the number of people who have died from the crush of mud and ice triggered by a falling glacier in the Himalayas has now surpassed 1,000 as rescue teams reach more remote areas previously cut off. In Tibet and Nepal, memorial services are being held to remember flood victims. I'm Dwahli Saikautau, NPR News.
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17: we head to Munich's famous open-air music festival Classics at Odeonsplatz for the next performance on our European concert tour, as the Munich Philharmonic performs an overture by Wagner and Mendelssohn's Scottish Symphony, and rising star violinist Maria Duenas joins them for the first violin concerto of Max Bruch. I'm Jan Weller. I hope you'll be listening.
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9: This is 1A. I'm Jen White. For some of you, that sound is still a week away. For others, the doors are already open and it's back to school. Today, it's all about the teachers. You've seen yourselves on television, in movies, and memes every year.
18: Anderson.
19: Here.
18: Bueller. Bueller. Bueller.
9: You've been called heroes. You also have plenty of critics. You fought for better salaries and benefits. You've been asked to do more with less. You started GoFundMes to pay for your classroom supplies when the funding isn't there.
20: Attention, I have a very important update regarding our school. Since there aren't enough second graders for two classes, Ms. Teagues will now have 40 students. I, for one, am excited to see if it will break her.
21: It won't. It might.
9: Last year, we asked you what excites you and what worries you about the year ahead, and we heard from so many of you nationwide, so we're back to ask you again. Because the 2026-27 school year arrives as the country faces a lot. The Trump administration has proposed billions of dollars in cuts for federal education programs. Immigration enforcement near schools is still a concern in some districts, and AI is changing what happens inside classrooms faster than many teachers feel prepared for. So if you're a teacher, what are you thinking about as you head into the new school year? We're taking your calls at 855-236-1212. How are you thinking about new tech in the classroom? How about staffing at your school, student behavior, new policies coming from the state or federal level? Whatever's on your mind, we want to hear about it as the new school year gets rolling. The number is 855-236-1A1A. And we have three guests ready to help us through it all, including two teachers we spoke to last year. Joining us from Dallas, Texas is Lance Barish. He's a high school math teacher at Dallas Independent School District. Lance, welcome back.
22: Thank you for having me.
9: And joining us from Los Angeles is Jennifer Lopez. She's a high school social studies teacher at Los Angeles Unified School District. She's also taught elementary and middle school students. Jennifer, welcome.
23: Thank you. Excited to be back here.
9: And joining us again in studio in Washington is Lauren Lumpkin, national education reporter for the Washington Post. Lauren, welcome back.
24: Hi, thank you.
9: So, Lance and Jennifer, I first want to hear from you two about being back at school. Lance, what are you looking forward to this year?
22: I mean, just another school year always brings such a bright and exciting energy in the classroom, meeting new students, learning their names and their stories, and then trying to impart some great math concepts to them over the course of the next year. It's just an exciting time.
9: Jennifer, what about you?
23: Yeah, well, I'm already on week four, so I'm right in the nick of it. It's been just beautiful connecting with former students coming in from last year, like, hey, miss, how was your summer? Where did you travel to? What classes are you teaching? And I'm currently teaching a new

0: technology in the classroom. All of those things are just making the job more and more challenging as teachers continue to rise to the occasion.
1: Jennifer, and for you, the thing that's keeping you up at night?
2: I would also say echo Lance's piece on work-life balance. It's just especially us taking on a new prep or a new class, just up late planning or after hours on weekends. In addition to cuts, there's a lot of things in the media right now with our district that there might be cuts next year. We saw cuts last year, and so that is something on my mind.
1: Well, we mentioned the Trump administration's proposed cuts of more than $8 billion to federal K-12 education programs. Congress is still debating the final numbers, but supporters say those cuts would eliminate waste and restore local control. Critics say schools that depend on federal funding for English learners, mental health services, teacher training, those schools will feel the squeeze. Lauren, help us understand what these cuts would mean for schools around the country.
3: Definitely. Something I'm following closely and trying to figure out what exactly the impact will be. But concerns I'm hearing, of course, is kind of what's going to happen with these federal grants that districts really rely on. A lot of people I talked to are encouraged because Title I, which is, you know, the biggest grant and the ones that particularly low-income schools depend on, that's going to be intact. That's not, doesn't seem like it's going to change, but, you know, for mental health and for teacher preparation and English language acquisition, so many of those things, you know, if those federal grants are not there, then there's just not really any funding for it.
1: Well, let's go to the phones. We've got Jacob calling from Maryland. Jacob, you're teaching 12th grade. What are you facing this school year that has you either really excited or really concerned?
4: I am, thank you for taking my call. I work with ELL students, and our language learners rely heavily on the internet. One of the challenges that I'm seeing is that with the budgetary cuts, the software that we used to be able to use to detect, cheating has been taken away basically because of budgetary cuts. And so now we're faced with the dilemma of how can we know that the student's work is authentic, especially while AI has gotten even more savvy. I'm amazed at some of the questions that AI is able to answer. But that's my concern, just how we can assure that students are getting an authentic education.
1: I mean, Jacob, how are you responding to artificial intelligence and the way students may be using it, especially if you don't have the tools available to you that you have before?
4: Well, to be honest with you, shout out to HAPA, which is one of the programs that we have traditionally have paid for us. I just reached out to them yesterday and said, hey, listen, we don't have the money to pay for this right now, but can you please just extend some grace? And so shout out to those guys. They've made their program available to us. The other things that we are doing is shifting to paper for a lot of our assignments that we're doing. And so I use a lot of iExcel, which has a monitoring system. And so, and frankly, just having frank conversations with the students about their learning. And so I'd rather see them struggle than just have the correct answer. But that's what I've had to resort to, their own integrity. So.
1: Okay, thanks a lot for that call, Jacob. If you're a teacher, we want to know what you're thinking about as you're heading into this school year. The number is 855-236-1212. Maybe you're concerned about tech in the classroom or staffing cuts or student behavior. Call us, 855-236-1A1A. Lance, we've spoken about the use of AI in the classroom in previous conversations. How is that showing up in your district?
0: That's a really great question and top of mind for so many parents. And it's showing up in Dallas ISD, where I work, with very like scaffolded provided tools coming to us from the district with guidance on how to use those tools for student learning, how to best support them, because these tools are not going away and students, as the caller mentioned, are accessing them. We need a little bit more of a combined effort on what are the best practices to use these tools responsibly, both from the student side and honestly on the teacher side, so that we can be on the same page and proactively be addressing this moment so that it doesn't get away from us, because it's not going away.
1: Jennifer, what kinds of supports around the use of AI, either as a teacher or how students are using AI, what kind of support are you getting in your classroom?
2: I know our district has been reducing screen time in elementary schools, and they brought that up to the high school level as well. But in terms of just training itself, that's something

0: I can definitely use more from. And on our survey on Educators for Excellence, which will be released at the end of September, called Voices of the Classroom, we found that only 24% of teachers say they've gotten adequate AI training. And similar to the caller, I've leaned on paper-based, hand-based interactive notebooks, projects, because I've seen the usage of AI. And it does go back to also having those conversations with students about integrity and your thinking and, you know, how to prepare for the real world and that balance. But like Glenn said, it's not going away. So how do we get trained properly to also help the students use it properly?
1: Lauren, when we zoom out and look at the national picture, how is artificial intelligence shaping the conversation around education policy right now?
2: It's huge. I feel like it's the only thing I've been talking about with a lot of policymakers and teachers and superintendents recently. But I think the national data that I've come across, Gallup and the Walton Family Foundation did a study and kind of mirrors what Jennifer just brought up, the fact that a lot of teachers are using, I think it's about 6 in 10 teachers are using AI, but relatively few, about 20%, 18%, are getting kind of formal instruction about it and in schools and from their districts. And so obviously there's kind of like that gap in knowledge. And when you look at students, it's the same way. About 70% of teenagers report using AI for schoolwork or for projects and things like that. But the kind of formal guidance is sometimes missing.
1: We're speaking to Lauren Lumpkin. She's national education writer at the Washington Post. Also with us, Lance Barish. She teaches high school math in Dallas, and Jennifer Lopez, who teaches high school social studies in Los Angeles. And we want to hear from teachers and other school workers about what's worrying you and energizing you as this school year begins. We heard from Ian. He taught high school science for 20 years. Ian says, there is so much to worry about at the start of a new school year, but I find myself excited and hopeful more than anything. Students crave relationships and genuine learning, even if they do mask it with behaviors. The more conversations we can have about the trajectory of education in this country and the framing of teachers as respected professionals, the better. Well, coming up, how are teachers coping with distraction and behavior problems in the classroom? And how are school districts trying to address the issue? We want to hear from you, 855-236-1212. That's 855-236-1A1A. And a reminder from Steve in Rochester, who writes, no matter who you are and whether you are heading back to school or not, a lot of kids are and will be getting back onto buses. Please, people, heed the laws and slow down with yellow flashing lights and stop when the lights are red and the stop sign is out. Steve, great reminder for all of us. We'll be right back.

0: on the next Fresh Air, we get a slightly early start celebrating the centennial of John Coltrane's birth. He's one of the most influential musicians in jazz history. We'll talk with his son, Ravi Coltrane, who is also a tenor saxophonist. Ravi was 2 when his father died, and he'll describe how his music and his absence shaped his life and career. Join us.
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3: 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We'll get that announcement in today's Arkansas Roots from Arkansas Country Music Awards Vice President Charles Hames. We'll also speak with Dr. Kat Baker of the A-State Department of Art and Design regarding the newly opened Wingate Hall of Art and Innovation. 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
5: This is 1A. I'm Jen White. We're talking to teachers and other school staff today about what's on their minds as the new school year gets underway. Education Week surveyed more than 1,000 educators earlier this year, and the picture they paint is pretty clear. Student behavior and engagement are the top concerns. Budget uncertainty is close behind, and somewhere in the mix is artificial intelligence. It's showing up in classrooms whether teachers feel ready for it or not. Well, today we want to know what you think. We're taking your calls at 855-236-1212. That's 855-236-1A1A. We're here with Lance Barish. He teaches high school math in Dallas, and Jennifer Lopez, who teaches high school social studies in Los Angeles. Also with us, national education writer at the Washington Post, Lauren Lumpkin. Let's go back to the phones. We have Beverly on the line in Ithaca, New York. Now, Beverly, you are a school psychologist. You work primarily with preschool through sixth graders. What's on your mind?
6: I just wanted to take time to give a huge shout out to all the teachers out there in the primary school, early elementary, who are going in and or, as some of your colleagues have said, already been working. The time, energy, and money that they put into setting up their classroom every year. Every June, they have to take it down, put it in boxes, but then they come back every year, open it back up, and create just such a nurturing environment and open arms for all those loving, well, and not always loving children that come into their environment. And they are working with these kiddos and pouring their heart and soul for 180 days. And no salary can cover that.
5: Well, Beverly, I'm curious to hear from you as well as a school psychologist. I mean, you're working with students, but also with teachers. What are your concerns or what are you excited about this school year?
6: The concern has been increasingly the behavioral challenges. I've been doing this for 32 years now, and I just see a lot of things you've already talked about. The short attention span, the lack of respect for teachers. And that's why I wanted to make this comment, is we've all been in school, and whether we have baggage, a good baggage or bad baggage from our teachers, letting that go. And if you have a child going into school, going in there as the parent, as the guardian, which is another issue, it's not always the parent anymore, and just saying, what can I do to help the teacher be successful with my child? I think so often the distractibility from IA and computers and screens, that impacts the child neurologically, and they're battling that. But when they hear negativity about school and teachers from the adults in their lives, that's also a huge component. I see such a difference when children, for children, when their parents and the teachers work together.
5: Beverly.
6: I was just going to
5: thank you for the call. And I, Jennifer and Lance, I want to come to you on this because this is something I've noticed in recent years. I have friends who are teachers or who have children who are now teachers. And there are these GoFundMes where it's like someone is trying to, you know, deck out their classroom for the year. Can you contribute? And how well resourced are you in your district? So that, I mean, I think about walking into my fifth grade classroom. This was many, many moons ago. But how exciting it was to see what the teacher had done in the room that year. I don't know how much was coming out of her pocket. I don't know if there are people in the community helping to support that work. But now it has become more of a crowdsourcing exercise. Jennifer, is that happening in your district?
7: Yeah, it is. I actually put together a Donors Choose this year, and I was able to get the $1,600 funded, which was great. I really pride myself as being a former elementary teacher. I think about your fifth grade. I was a former fifth grade teacher, and I loved it. It had like a sports theme. And so when I moved to high school, I'm like, I still want to keep this energy alive. You know, I'm in this room 6-7 hours, and I want the students to also feel like welcoming. And I've noticed I get a lot of compliments for kids like, Miss, this just feels so homey, but it comes at a cost. You know what I mean? So. But I want to do it because it's for the kids and it's their learning environment.
5: And Lance, do you think there are certain assumptions still made about the responsibilities teachers have, sort of the hidden labor and the hidden cost of running a classroom, and that, you know, all of these things happen. The room is decorated, but maybe the assumption is that the teacher is paying for that. And that's maybe the way it should be.
8: Yeah, that is something that we have been dealing with for a long time. My entire career, 2 decades in the classroom now, I've often supplemented my own funds to make my classroom look as beautiful as Jennifer's does from the sounds of it. And it's just something that we've been navigating. Funds often come from different places that are Jenga'd together. For a little while, we were receiving some relief funds during the pandemic, and now that's kind of gone away. And so we're always kind of taking the funds and the supplies and the resources from where we can and doing the best that we can. And unfortunately, that frequently comes from our own pocket. And I don't see that changing in the near future.
5: Well, let's go back to the phones. We have Andy on the line from Flagstaff, Arizona. Andy, you're a school psychologist. You're working on reservations in northern Arizona. What are you seeing around funding cuts in your district?
9: Well, I think probably what is most notable to me is that those lack of access to resources, both for teachers, students, and parents, has become more detrimental to us. Students don't have access to current textbooks or curriculum. Parents don't have access to workshops or other informative things that they can actually go to as parents. And also as teachers, piggybacking on what someone has said earlier, you know, a lot of those cuts actually taken away those resources that we have to computer programs, access to things that may be more accessible for other communities. As a Native American psychologist, it becomes harder for us to kind of travel. We live in a very rural area, but you know what? I'll just say this in the time is that, you know, our kids, our teachers, they are so excited every year when they come back to school. And it's such an inspiring thing to see, encouraging to see. So thank you.
5: Thank you for calling, Andy. Let's go to Nora in New Mexico. Nora, you teach 7th through 12th grade. What's on your mind this school year?
10: I think it's really important that if it is somewhat of an inevitability that AI is going to take over everything, and I'm not sure that I want to accept that, but if that is the general zeitgeist, it's really important for teachers as well as parents and students and everybody in the community, in the advertising world, et cetera, corporate world, et cetera, we need to start understanding that AI is a tool. It is not a way of life. And it's time for us to go back. This might be a time we can embrace as going back to basics, learning handwriting, learning reading out loud, learning silence, learning being able to listen. I think it's really important because kids are not just using AI in school. They're using AI chatbots to, you know, confirm their fears, to confirm their beliefs about things that haven't really actually been formed and tested in society. So it's really a community. We, you know, it really does take a village to raise a child.
11: Nora, thank you so much for that call. I want to start with your responses on Andy's thoughts about cutting funding here, Lauren. Andy talks about living in a mostly rural area. Andy's working on reservations in northern Arizona, and he was describing how the cuts to their funding affects families in this more rural area. When we talk about cuts, we can talk about it at the federal level and the state level, but how are the two connected? How does that policymaking at the federal level then affect what states are able to do?
12: So at the federal level, I mean, really the relationship between school districts and federal funding, a lot of it is kind of like these big grants, you know, multi-million dollar grants for, like I said earlier, teacher preparation, mental health support, services for low income families, things like that. But I mean, actually a lot of federal budgeting is education budgeting is decided at the local level. And so, you know, when I talk to a lot of teachers about kind of budget constraints, they're often talking about these are local policies, you know, being made by state legislatures or, you know, by city council members. And so that's definitely, you know, something that I've been hearing about a lot. But a lot of those conversations are honestly happening at the local level.
11: And because those local level decisions are the ones leading to a lot of the cuts we're hearing about from teachers, is this about just tightening budgets at the state level, states having to make decisions about, you know, working with fewer resources?
12: I think there's so many factors. Just everything is expensive right now. I mean, even, you know, to run a fleet of school buses is really expensive because gas is so expensive. Another thing that I've been following is just a lot of school districts are having really tough conversations about closing schools right now because there's just fewer students. And that's because of lower birth rates. People are leaving cities because it's getting too expensive to live in big cities. We also have fewer students coming into the country. Immigration is a huge factor. And because schools' budgets are determined by the number of students who attend. If there's fewer students, there's just not, you know, it's not the same amount of money. However, you still have teachers that need to be paid and you still have administrators and, you know, running a school is expensive. And, you know, if there are not enough bodies, you know, not enough students in the classroom, then there's just fewer resources to work with.
11: Well, we want to hear from you. The number to call is 855-236-1212. That's 855-236-1A1A. If you're a teacher or you work in a school district in some capacity, what's top of mind for you this school year? What are you excited about? What are you worried about? We're here with Lauren Lumpkin. She's national education reporter at the Washington Post. Also with us, Lance Berry. She teaches high school math in Dallas. And Jennifer Lopez, who teaches high school social studies in Los Angeles. Let's go to Lauren in Cleveland, Ohio. Lauren, you're a professor and you're working with first year incoming students. What are you seeing around artificial intelligence and what they know about it, how to use it, some of the ethical questions about using it in their schoolwork?
13: Hi. I would say the biggest disconnect is really the difference between students that I've had or, you know, incoming students within the last couple of years versus, you know, pre-COVID is just like that academic, like, curiosity. And we've been seeing, even as a department, we teach graphic design, and there is so much expectation on, okay, let me look up the answer. What is it? How do I do this? What's the best creative approach to take? And I'm noticing that with so many of our students, they skip past the, okay, what does our community actually need? You know, who is going to benefit this based on, you know, target audience and such? And answering those questions aren't immediate. You know, there is no AI prompt. You know, you have to go out and panel people, talk to people, and actually figure out, you know, what their problems are in order to solve them. And we're noticing that so much with you know, tech and AI is, you know, that just missing factor of like the willingness to figure things out for themselves.
11: Lauren, thank you for that call. What we're hearing there from Lauren, Jennifer, and Lance is a concern about curiosity and this willingness to sort of explore ideas or to really research something deeply. How are you navigating that in your classroom, Jennifer?
7: Yeah, that's a great observation. I think something as an ethnic studies teacher, one of the projects that I like to do. So one thing is like project-based kind of learning is YPAR, which is Youth Participatory Action Research. So similar to what the caller was saying, where the students go into their community and research something that's concerning for them, that's engaging, right? And so it becomes, because at the end of the day, you want to get things that connect to students that pique their interest, right? And we've seen some really cool projects where students really go in and interview people. They survey their students, they survey community members, and really get into that. So I think more projects that really relate to what's interesting and engaging to them.
11: And what about you, Lance? How are you navigating in your classroom?
8: Oh, it's such an important topic, and I love the work that our professors do, like the college professor that just called in. And as a high school teacher, part of the mandate is getting students ready for that phase. And it's not just getting them ready by, you know, putting all of this knowledge in their heads, though that's part of it. It's also putting this excitement to learn in their heads. And so for me as a math teacher, I'm constantly beating the drum that math is great. Like, math is awesome. It's inherently interesting. It's not necessarily just a tool to solve problems, though it is also that. And so striking their curiosity, asking them to do exploration projects where they research a famous mathematician or they look into the latest research so that their interest is really being driven. And I don't necessarily see AI as being counter to that agenda. I think that AI can be used as a partner for curiosity if it's used the right way. So just constantly having those conversations with the students on the way that they're using it. Are they outsourcing their thinking to the AI or are they using it to really continue to strike that curiosity?
11: Let's get to another call quickly before the break. We have Kat on the line in Texas. Kat, you're a former teacher. You're working at Education Service Center now. As a former teacher, observing what's playing out in your state, what concerns you? What excites you?
14: Well, one of the major concerns in Texas that I hear from a lot of the districts and teachers that I support is the way that the State Board of Education and lawmakers are ignoring the advice of researchers and teachers, and they're pushing through the social studies TEKS that have been updated, through the required reading list that they've mandated, through the Blue Bonnet curriculum, very much a American exceptionalist, a American nationalist, Christian nationalist, conservative viewpoint of the world on our students.
11: Kat, thanks for that call. Lance, this is something we talked about last year, a concern about education, not just the policy, but the curriculum itself being politicized in certain ways. How are you feeling a year on from that discussion?
8: The caller is definitely right in her description of some of the things that are coming down the pipe from our state legislature. A huge overhaul to our social studies curriculum was recently approved by the state board, as described. It's all part of the piece of the larger puzzle of the role of the public school in America and here in Texas specifically, and what we are doing. Some of the agenda items maybe seem like they're destabilizing this idea of public school as a great equalizer that can help people raise their station and learn and, you know, compete in the world despite where they come from. And so it's all just a big stew here in Texas that we are dealing with.
11: We're talking about what's top of mind for educators heading into the school year. We're here with Lance Barish. He teaches high school math in Dallas, and Jennifer Lopez, who teaches high school social studies in Los Angeles. Also with us, national education reporter at the Washington Post, Lauren Lumpkin. And we're hearing from you. Mac in New Orleans writes, teachers should be the highest paid and most respected people in our society. They are informing, shaping, giving form to the people who will create our society in the future and care for the rest of us as we age. I want them to be well-informed and taught to learn and think clearly for themselves. Well, we still want to hear from you. What are you excited about heading into the school year? 855-236-1212. That's 855-236-1A1A. We'll be right back.

0: In Jamaica in the 1980s, Marlon James heard about a vicious attack on a group of gay men that officially never happened, but he never believed that.
1: When I want to know what's going on, I go on the street, I go in the mountains, I go to the alleyways, or I just grab a group of grandmothers and go tell me what really happened.
0: I'm Elsa Chang. Marlon James on his new novel, inspired by that violence, on the next All Things Considered from NPR News.
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7: Let's get back to our conversation about what's ahead for teachers and students this upcoming school year from your perspective as teachers. We're here with Lance Barish, a high school math teacher in Dallas, and Jennifer Lopez, a high school social studies teacher in Los Angeles. National education reporter at the Washington Post, Lauren Lumpkin, is here too. If you are involved in education, what are you thinking about as the school year starts? Call us at 855-236-1212. We heard from several of you about a decline in literacy and reading. A teacher in Colorado left us this voicemail.
8: I'm concerned about growing illiteracy among my students. Students aren't reading for fun or in their families, so I'm hoping that this year I can bring my students' literacy rates up, but I feel like I'm pushing up against a cultural shift towards illiteracy.
7: And an English teacher in Los Angeles shared similar concerns.
9: One of my major concerns as a teacher, as a high school public English teacher, is the decreasing practice of reading, not just in schools, but in homes. A lot of times the curriculum in school districts are limiting the teaching of full novels in a classroom. So in my high school, because we're a tier three school, we're encouraged by the district to teach only shorter texts, such as essays, short stories, poems, and less novels, at most maybe one novel. Also, I've been trying to get students to read outside of school independently, and that is always a tough call if they don't have that habit developed by the time of high school. So general literacy, both in class and at home, is a major concern returning to the new school year.
7: Thanks for those messages. Lauren, you've actually covered this trend in schools. Many are no longer assigning full books. They're instead relying on excerpts. Why the change?
10: So this is actually something that's been happening slowly for maybe about the last 25 years. And it really kind of starts with the high-stakes standardized testing we saw in the 2000s. And obviously teachers are still under incredible pressure to prepare students for these big tests at the end of the school year. These tests include essays and, you know, kind of short excerpts. Students are not reading an entire book for this test. They're reading a little piece of a book. And so in the interest of teaching to the test and preparing students for these big exams, that's what is being prioritized in a lot of classrooms rather than reading a full novel.
7: What's known about the effect that has, not on test taking, but on literacy?
10: So, because there are just fewer opportunities to read books in school, students are just not really getting the skill of reading a book, persistence, and, you know, building confidence, you know, how much confidence comes with being able to, you know, finish a book and saying, wow, I did that. And I was able to trace an idea from beginning to end. And so students are just, they're not really getting as much practice as they were, you know, maybe 10, 15 years ago. And then, you know, as the teacher who left the voicemail mentioned earlier, students, fewer students are reading for fun. There was a national survey asking students how often they read for fun outside of school. And right now we're at a 40-year low.
7: I do want to mention that not all the literacy news is bad news. Last year, we covered how Mississippi and Louisiana went from being the worst-ranked states for literacy to the states with some of the steepest improvements in reading scores. Lauren, how did they turn things around?
10: So they did a few things. They often call it the Mississippi miracle because of how, you know, how kind of dramatically Mississippi turned reading rates around. And a lot of it started with teaching the science of reading, which really kind of became a focus for a lot of states over the last few years. And that's basically just teaching phonics, teaching students how to sound words out and how different sounds build words, which is kind of sounds kind of intuitive now, but it's actually different from the kind of common practice of reading for, you know, the last 20, 30 years or so. They've also done more with teacher training and incentivizing teachers to do professional development and screening also earlier, like screening students for dyslexia and different learning disabilities early, you know, in preschool and early elementary school, so that by the time they're really learning how to read, teachers are aware of what challenges a child might have.
7: Well, if you want to hear more about that story, head over to the 1A.org and you can look that up and give it a listen. Let's go back to the phones. We've got DJ on the line from Maryland. DJ, you're a retired art teacher, and you're thinking a lot about student behavior in schools. What's on your mind?
11: Yeah, I loved my job. I loved my kids. I always looked at art as, you know, not just like art, but mostly helping the children learn creative problem-solving processes. And I got to the point where I felt that the parents just were not supporting me in any way. So I'll give you an example. I could watch a child take a paintbrush and literally like paint all over the student next to them or on the table. And I could call the parents in the evening and say, we had an issue today, you know, with your child. And they would start literally yelling at me and saying things like, well, what aren't you doing to keep my child engaged? So number one, the child never had to take responsibility for their behavior, which I find disturbing. And it kept, it grew, that kind of behavior grew. And secondly, I found not only a lack of motivation with this generation, but they have no, I shouldn't say all of them, but many children have a delayed sense of gratification. So anything that took longer than 5 minutes, done. So you could say, here, you know, we're going to draw this, we're going to paint this. And after 10 minutes, done. And I would say, well, wait a second, you know, maybe we could do this or that. And their sense, even standing in line, they're waiting their turn. Their sense of delayed gratification is so diminished that that really concerns me.
7: DJ, thanks for that call. You know, we mentioned earlier that 3/4 of teachers say they expect student behavior to be a major challenge this year. That was in the Education Week survey. And Jennifer, what are you thinking about in terms of student behavior? DJ taught K-5 students. You're in a high school now. What are you and your colleagues talking about?
12: Yeah, I mean, you know what? I always go back to, this is my 15th year in the classroom, and I always go back to the power of student relationships. I spend the first 2 weeks building community, getting to know the students, doing different activities, the peaks and valleys to understand the highs and lows in their life. They do a letter to the teacher where students talk about their strengths and areas of growth. And through this information, I kind of create a chart to understand the students, and it helps me connect and build lessons upon that. So yeah, while I think there are sometimes, you know, instances of student behavior, I think it's these student relationships that really help when those moments get tough with students.
7: Well, we heard from Peter, who's a former college teacher, and he writes that he is in awe of elementary to high school teachers. We may give grateful lip service to teachers. That's meaningless when we don't give them the support they need, both financially and professionally. Teachers seem to spend as much time parenting as they do teaching. Forget AI and testing and national standards. Parents are the key. Until parents take full responsibility for their children, teachers will continue to emulate Sisyphus, and our children will continue to fall hopelessly behind. I mean, Lance, what does that parent-student teacher engagement structure look like, at least for your classroom, if not for your school or district?
13: No, I mean, that's the bread and butter of like molding these students to be their best possible self is the partnership. It's, we're not at odds with each other. Whether the student is flying with 100 in my class or whether they're struggling for academic reasons or for behavioral reasons, with the parent, it's a partnership, and where we are going to get to the bottom of what's the best way that we can help this kid learn. It comes from that relationship building that Jennifer spoke about. It comes from routines and all of the things that help students learn. Maybe it's managing the distractions in the classroom. And then, of course, saying, hey, at home, we need your support on this as well. Managing distractions, redirections to more productive or positive behaviors. And so it's just constantly being in communication, even if it's just a quick email. Hey, he did great on his test today. Those things can go a long way to long-term success for all of our students.
7: Let's go to Molly in Blacksburg, Virginia. Now, Molly, you teach higher ed, but you have a question about children and how they should engage with technology. Go ahead.
14: Yes, absolutely. So during COVID, our school district went to a one-to-one model with Chromebooks, and students were taking them home and then bringing them back and doing remote learning. And then that just kind of stayed. And this real heavy presence of technology in the classroom, even for kindergarten students and young students, remained. And there's been a big push, it seems to me, from parents in the community recently to make sure our students are engaging with technology in intentional ways and in helpful ways and not extra and unnecessarily. And so I'm going to be part of this Chromebook focus group for the district as a parent. And I just wonder if the panel has advice for me on how I can convey the importance of, you know, basic skills like the things we've been talking about so far on the show with writing and reading physical materials, and just how to best talk about that and see what kind of changes we can make and a positive direction within our district.
7: Thanks for that call, Molly. I'll pair you with Kara, who wrote to us from Wisconsin, who says, I think AI and web literacy is really lacking. Although very few of my students have computers at home, when they use our Chromebooks to conduct research, they just grab the Gemini response. When I ask their source, they just say Google, and then I have to explain that Google isn't a source. Since my district doesn't have any curriculum surrounding this, I clearly need to develop my own. And I wanted to share Kara's email there because I think it points out this tension that's at the heart of much of the conversation around the use of technology. There seems to be an interest in preparing students, no matter the age, to use technology, to know how to navigate it. But there's also a lot of concern about whether leaning too heavily on technology is preventing them from learning other skills. And so, Jennifer, how is that discussion playing out in your district, and what advice would you have for Molly, who's, you know, going to be talking about this and trying to impart some wisdom, give some advice about how teachers should approach this?
12: Yeah, no, it's a great observation. I think one thing, like I mentioned previously, at the elementary level at our district, they're limiting screen time for elementary students to do more, you know, hand-based written pieces. So I think that's a great move towards that, because students like kindergartners should engage in play and social interaction. That's so key. Those are pivotal years of social interaction as a former elementary school teacher. And I think, yeah, some advice she could, I think it's really working collaboratively with the teachers to be like, hey, as a parent, this is my perspective. As a teacher, how can we work together to what's successful for students, right? And even bringing in students into the picture too. Oftentimes we make these decisions and students are also receiving this learning. So how do we get students involved also to see how they are taking in the technology?
7: Lance, I know this is a discussion you've had a lot in your district, how to use technology responsibly and to the benefit of students. What are your thoughts?
13: Well, technology has long been encroaching on our industry and our vocation. In my field specifically, it goes all the way back to the calculator and how that was going to ruin students' math abilities, which did or didn't come to pass, depending on who you talk to. If it didn't, it's because we use the calculator as a tool appropriately when we need it. Like Jennifer was talking about, how maybe a lot of the work can be done on the page before the calculator is even available to the student, and then we reach for it. Now sub in AI as the tech of interest for this new age. How much are we doing? How much of our creativity, our brainstorming is happening before we can even grab that tool? And then how do we grab that tool and how do we use it once we have it available to us? So that it's not just whack-a-mole of all of these different things, these techs, these ed tech that's coming into the classroom. We're just going to continue to mold these well-rounded students that know how to cite a source and know how to reach for that tool at the appropriate time through proactive instruction.
7: Lauren, so much of the guidance around the use of AI and other technology, it really happens on a state-by-state basis. So what does that patchwork approach mean for how much a student's experience is really dependent on where they live?
10: That's exactly what it means. I mean, even within the same state, some districts are being more proactive than others. Right now, you know, across the country, different states are kind of trying to figure out how they want to respond to AI in the classroom. I've seen a even kind of wider backlash to education technology just more broadly. You know, so LA, for example, second largest school district in the country, you know, it was a big deal when they decided to limit screen usage in schools. A lot of other states are making similar steps. School districts are taking similar steps to kind of limit the amount of screen time that students have in school. But, you know, but these tools, you know, they still exist, obviously. And I think that's kind of where the gap is. Students don't know that AI chatbots exist, and they know, you know, they can Google, you know, an answer to a question or whatever. But so like that literacy piece is something that I still hear a lot about. What is being done to kind of improve the literacy around education use or technology use?
7: Let's get to one more call. We've got Shelby on the line from Texas. Now, Shelby, you work in early childhood education. Really briefly, what's on your mind?
15: So our early childhood care center is actually within a public school district. And so I just wanted to briefly touch on the importance of early childhood, so infant up through pre-K, in giving those kiddos social emotional skills, regulation skills, but also that it impacts so many of the other issues that y'all have talked about, like in growth towards student-teacher relationships. And how that can also impact parent-guardian attitudes toward partnership in their kids' education.
7: Shelby, thanks for that call. And I just want to make sure we don't overlook here, Lauren. There are discussions about cuts to Head Start right now. Where does that stand? Because that would affect a great deal of children in the U.S. and their access to early childhood education.
10: Definitely. Still following to see where exactly all of that is going to land. But, I mean, that's huge for the youngest learners, the most vulnerable learners. That's where they get a lot of that early education. That's where a lot of students learn English, for example. You know, so if we see that fall out of the Head Start program, that's going to have major consequences.
7: As we wrap up here, Lance and Jennifer, I just want to give you the last word in just a couple of sentences to the teachers, the educators, the school administrators who are listening right now. What would you say, Jennifer?
12: You know what? Teachers, we love our students, and so just have trust in us in our lessons and, you know, make sure that giving us our flowers. We work really hard every day in the classroom.
7: And Lance, your words?
13: Yeah, just want to center it right back on the students. As the adage goes, the things that make this profession the hardest is never the kids. It's always all of the myriad things around us. The external threats and the other adults, but the kids are always the best part, and they are thriving, and they're going to continue to do great.
7: Well, that's Lance Barish. He's a high school math teacher at Dallas Independent School District. He's also a Leading Edge Fellow with the organization Teach Plus. And Jennifer Lopez, a high school social studies teacher at the Los Angeles Unified School District. She's also on the National Teacher Leader Council. It advises the nonprofit teacher advocacy group, Educators for Excellence. And Lauren Lumpkin, national education reporter for the Washington Post. Thanks to you all, and thanks to all you who called in. We're planning more shows about education, so send us your suggestions. Email us at 1A@WAMU.org. Today's producers were Claire Muffson and Avery Jessa Chapnick. This program comes to you from WAMU, part of American University in Washington, distributed by NPR. I'm Jen White. Thanks for listening. Have a great school year. We'll talk more soon. This is 1A.
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3: 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I'm KASU Station Manager Mark Smith. It's music you won't likely hear anywhere else. 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
19: Humans are pretty smart as animals go. But what happens when we create machines that are smarter, much smarter, at literally everything? From WAMU and NPR in Washington, this is 1A. Hi, I'm Jen White. AI companies are working hard to create artificial super intelligence. This isn't a chatbot. It's intelligence that outclasses humans in every way. It can even understand us better than we understand ourselves. The people who believe superintelligence is coming believe the timeline is shrinking. Are we prepared? Do we know what we're getting into? And if superintelligence becomes a reality, does it save us, reshape us slowly, or wipe us out? Revisit one of your favorite debates on the future of artificial superintelligence. That's coming up after this news.
20: Live from NPR News in New York City, I'm Duahli Saikautau. The death toll from last week's flash floods along the border between Nepal and Tibet has now surpassed 1,000. Rescue workers are continuing their search for thousands still missing, including about 80 Americans, as NPR's Michelle Kellerman reports.
21: 22 of the missing Americans were part of a trip organized by the Isha Foundation, which teaches yoga and meditation. They had just finished their trek in Tibet and were at the Chinese immigration center on the border with Nepal when the flood hit. The Isha Foundation's North America community liaison, Leslie Crespi, says the building was demolished by a 150-foot wave, and there have been no signs of survivors.
22: At this point, it's a pretty, painful reality because the information, unfortunately, that we've gotten in the last few days is not very encouraging.
21: She's visited some family members of the missing near her home in Tennessee, while other families have gone to Kathmandu to search for their loved ones. Michelle Kellerman, NPR News, the State Department.
20: The White House says Army Secretary Dan Driscoll has resigned after 18 months on the job. His departure follows a number of reports about political conflicts with Defense Secretary Pete Hegseth. Driscoll, an Iraq war veteran who attended Yale Law School with Vice President J.D. Vance, worked to expand the Army's drone readiness and battlefield preparedness. NPR's Greg Myrie reports this resignation is significant.
23: Vance had pushed for Driscoll to get this position as Army Secretary, and Driscoll became the youngest ever Army Secretary when he took the job last year at age 38. So well before Driscoll's resignation, there was a good deal of speculation he would leave the position at some point to take a prominent role in a J.D. Vance presidential campaign. No one would be surprised if this is where Dan Driscoll turns up next.
20: Russia was a surprise inclusion at this year's U.S.-hosted G20 meeting of top global economic officials in Asheville, North Carolina. European officials whose countries openly support Ukraine against Russia's ongoing invasion are expressing outrage at the move. NPR's Charles Maines reports.
0: It appears the White House told few, if any, of its allies that Russian Finance Minister Anton Sulyanov would be attending the G20 gathering in North Carolina. European officials refused to stand for the traditional group photo, a protest that resolved itself after Sulyanov removed himself from the event. In a brief statement from Moscow, Russia's finance ministry says Sulyanov has met with U.S. Treasury Secretary Scott Bessent to discuss opportunities for economic cooperation. Meanwhile, the Kremlin is busy showcasing partnerships elsewhere. In Central Asia, President Vladimir Putin just attended a regional economic and security conference for talks with the leaders of China and Iran. Charles Maines, NPR News, Moscow.
20: This is NPR from New York City.
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4: From KASU News in Jonesboro, I'm Lexi Burns. Arkansas House Speaker Representative Brian Evans, the Arkansas Department of Transportation, the Arkansas State Police, and other first responders are launching a new road safety campaign called Just Move Over. The public is invited to the announcement at 3 p.m. on Tuesday, September 8th, on the front steps of the Arkansas State Capitol. The campaign promotes Arkansas's Move Over law, which requires drivers to move over or slow down when they cannot when passing authorized vehicles stopped on or alongside a roadway. The law applies to emergency and law enforcement vehicles, RDOT and contractor vehicles, utility vehicles, and vehicles involving in towing operations. The campaign aims to change driver behavior, prevent injuries, and save lives. After a multi-agency investigation led by the Arkansas State Police, a Sharp County jury convicted former Hardy Police Chief Scott Rose of second-degree sexual assault and knowingly furnishing alcohol to a minor. He was sentenced to a $15,000 fine for the sexual assault and 1 year in county jail, plus a $2,500 fine for furnishing alcohol to a minor. He will also be required to register as a sex offender. The Arkansas Academy of Family Physicians has installed Dr. Amanda Deal as its new board president. Deal is the Associate Dean of Graduate Medical Education at NYIT College of Osteopathic Medicine at A-State in Jonesboro. She also practices family medicine and obstetrics in Jonesboro. She'll serve a one-year term. The Arkansas Academy of Family Physicians has more than 1,450 members and focuses on promoting family medicine, physician education, and advocacy for comprehensive health care. For KASU News in Jonesboro, I'm Lexi Burns.
5: 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We'll hear world premiere recordings of his dance suites and sacred vocal works from a recent release from Capella Itineris. I'm Sarah Schneider, hoping you'll tune in next time for Early Music Now.
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19: This is 1A. I'm Jen White. Today, we revisit one of your favorite recent debates about how artificial intelligence will reshape our lives. You've heard on 1A that AI is advancing at a dizzying pace. One analysis shows it's doubling its ability every 7 months, and it's surpassed humans in more than just math problems or chess. Some of the newest AI systems now match or beat the average human expert on PhD-level science questions. That's according to a recent report from Stanford. And in 2025, an AI model from Microsoft solved complex medical cases with 85% accuracy, far above the 20% average for experienced physicians. But what happens when AI is better than the best human at everything? That's superintelligence. Researchers disagree about how close we are to that reality. Is it years or decades or possibly never? And what happens if it goes rogue? Some say the risk is as existential as total human extinction. We get into all of that in a panel hosted by Todd Zwillick earlier this summer. It's an exploration of AI that goes beyond ChatGPT and AI deepfakes to what happens when AI is better than humans at every engineering problem, every quantum physics problem, even solving every mystery. Here's Todd with our panel.
8: Here in studio with me in Washington, Nate Sorries. He's president of the Machine Intelligence Research Institute. They're a nonprofit focused on preventing human extinction from artificial superintelligence. He's also co-author of If Anyone Builds It, Everyone Dies: Why Superhuman AI Would Kill Us All. Nate, hi.
9: Hello. Yeah, so my stance is maybe not a subtle one.
8: Maybe not subtle. It's all in the title. But also in the guest, also in the studio, rather, is a guest with a different opinion on the risks of superintelligence. His book is called AI Snake Oil: What Artificial Intelligence Can Do, What It Can't Do, and How to Tell the Difference. He's also a PhD candidate, Princeton University Center for Information Technology Policy, and co-author of AI as Normal Technology. It's a newsletter. Sayesh Kapoor, welcome back to the show.
11: It's very nice to be here again.
8: Great to have both of you. Let's start with definitions, not agreed on by everyone. Nate, what is artificial superintelligence? What is it?
9: Just as you said, we define it as AI that is better than the best humans at every mental task.
8: Every mental task we can do.
9: That's right.
8: What does that mean in the real? I mean, it's hard to wrap, because I'm a limited primate, it's hard to wrap my head around what that actually means.
9: You know, primates are a good example. A lot of people worry that AI is dangerous because what if we hand them robot bodies? What if we hand them guns? But humans are not dangerous because somebody else handed us guns. Humans are dangerous because if you put 10,000 primates naked in the savannah, starting with nothing but their bare hands, they can find a way to build their way all the way up to a civilization that has nuclear weapons.
8: And it only took 200,000 years.
9: Only took 200,000 years. But you know, that was much faster than any other process on the planet at the time. And they started from almost nothing, and they found a way to build tools that let them build more tools, let them build more tools, that let them build these nuclear weapons. That is, and it's because of their mental capacity. That's the capacity that these companies are trying to automate. They're not there yet, but this ability to make their own technology, to make it rapidly, that's what these guys are trying to do.
8: Sayesh, do you agree

0: like cure cancer or solve other diseases, to improve people's abilities to exercise their own agency, rather than thinking of it as something that's competing against us. And I think if you sort of look at the biological intelligence of a human being, that has basically remained unchanged for the last 200,000 years. But today's human beings, I'm sure all of us would agree, are far more powerful than those that came about 200,000 years ago. So in some sense, I even question if intelligence is the right metric to measure how powerful something is. It is precisely our ability to use tools to act on the world that has made us more powerful.
1: Well, AI companies are racing to design super intelligent machines. We know that because they've said so. It's no mystery. Nate, how does super intelligence work? What's going on in there?
2: More or less, nobody has any idea. So modern AI is not programmed like a traditional computer. There is not a person writing, you know, if this, then that, if this, then that, like in a computer program from the 80s. The way that these AIs are made is you basically take a ton of computing power, you take a ton of data, you face them with a lot of hard problems, and then there's an automated process that tunes a trillion numbers inside the machine to tune the AI more like whatever was good at solving those problems. And you do this for a long time with a ton of energy. And what comes out is really good at solving problems. No one really quite knows why, even the people at these companies.
1: Sayash, the fact that we don't know exactly how it works, that we don't have a window into what's going on in there, is that a problem?
0: I mean, in some sense, the statement that Nate said is true, technically, that we don't know how exactly these neural networks, as they're called, function. But on another level, we actually know a lot about how AI acts on the world. So, for example, there's this entire field of AI evaluation science that's coming up that precisely tells us what happens when these black box systems operate in the real world.
1: So we got this message. We've been hearing from lots of you this conversation about AI superintelligence. Here's a message from New Orleans.
3: The thing that concerns me the most is what happens to the brain? What happens to the mind? We're not using it no more. We just got to talk into a device, and it will give us all our answers. There's no need to study. There's no need to educate. I'm worried about the young kids. I'm worried about the way the media is exposing this to the extent where they had a commercial where you see a man on a asking Google AI what to do with his kids because they're having a birthday party, and AI had to tell a guy to have cake, pizza. There's no more thinking. It's crazy. I might be overdoing it, but I see the brain, the mind becoming mush.
1: Nate, AI models that we have now, chatbots, they're amazing. But at the same time, they're still kind of dumb. I mean, Google DeepMind won a gold medal at a prestigious math competition last year. But most AIs at the same time struggle to read analog clocks like a regular watch. Chatbots, they seem like they can mimic human conversations, but they have a hard time guessing how many R's are in the word strawberry. So they're super, super smart, but at the same time, still kind of dumb. How close is the kind of super intelligence that we're talking about for a potentially perilous future?
2: It's very hard to say. I've been working on these issues, on trying to make AI good before companies figure out how to make it smart, since before these large language models existed. I'm not here saying that the only issue is these exact AIs today. And it could be that the next generation of these AIs will be just barely smart enough to make themselves smarter. And then you could have an AI making a smarter AI making a smarter AI, and things could go very quickly. And so for all we know, this could happen next year. Or it could be that these AIs can never really get that smart, and that we're going to need to wait for another scientific breakthrough, and that'll take 5 years or 10 years. So it's, you know, back when scientists discovered the possibility of nuclear chain reactions, it was easy for them to say, one day we will have nukes. It was easy for them to say, one day we will have nuclear energy. It was hard for them to say, the very first time this happens will be in 1945 when the U.S. drops the bomb, right? So as a scientist here, it's easy for me to say where we're going. Hard to say how long it's going to take to get there.
1: Sayash, what about the timeline and how much we should worry now, given the potential risks? I mean, you do have to take on board the possibility that you're wrong. And if you're wrong and machines become better than us at everything, that's perilous.
0: I mean, the good news is that we don't need to wait that long. We don't need to wait for us to realize the sort of potential of superintelligence to start acting. In fact, one of the main things that people who agree with

0: super intelligence worldview and people who don't still agree on policy-wise is that we need to start improving our resilience. We need to start investing in improving the cybersecurity of systems before AI becomes capable enough of carrying out cyber attacks. And that milestone potentially has already been crossed with the release of Anthropic's Mythos models, which the U.S. government has currently restricted.
1: We're going to take a break in just a minute or two, but Sayosh brings up Anthropic Mythos. It's been in the news. A highly capable AI, not quite released to the public, and then people have been reading that it was basically banned by the government. What's going on there, Nate?
2: This AI developed superhuman cybersecurity abilities, basically superhuman hacking abilities that a lot of people were not expecting. And so this is, you know, some evidence that these training techniques can push AIs to become radically superhuman in some domain faster than many expected. And that, I think, spooked a lot of people in the national security community, and I think it spooked them rightly.
1: What does it say to you about the broader issue of not only being prepared, but being ready to shut this technology off before it gets out of hand?
2: You know, I think we weren't prepared for Mythos quite, and it's a wake-up call, and hopefully people will heed it.
1: Well, we've been hearing from a lot of you. We got this email from Jeremy who says, as I see it, there are three realistic outcomes for AI. One, AI simply can't do what the financial markets are betting and the bubble pops. Two, AI can do what markets are betting, and there's a massive work and social disruption that we aren't ready for. Three, apocalypse.
2: That about sums it up.
1: Jeremy, thanks for that message. Nate Sori says that sums it up. We have a lot more of this conversation. We're going to talk about benefits of super intelligent AI. We're definitely going to talk about the risks, and we're going to talk about whether our policymakers are up to the task. Nate Sori is here, co-author of If Anyone Builds It, Everyone Dies, and Sayosh Kapoor as well, co-author of AI Snake Oil. Coming up, does artificial super intelligence present an existential risk to us? If it does, what are we going to do about it? I'm Todd Zwillick. This is 1A from WAMU and NPR.

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1: Korean pop culture has now become a really legitimized cultural force that rivals the U.S.
2: Now, Koreans themselves have become almost a kind of export. Well, even if they're not leaving, they become popular to people in other countries.
1: How did they do it?
0: The global rise of Korean culture.
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5: 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We'll get that announcement in today's Arkansas Roots from Arkansas Country Music Awards Vice President Charles Hames. We'll also speak with Dr. Kat Baker of the A-State Department of Art and Design regarding the newly opened Wingate Hall of Art and Innovation. 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
7: This is 1A. I'm Jen White. Today, we're revisiting a debate Todd Zwillick hosted earlier this summer about how artificial intelligence could change the world and your daily life. His guests were Nate Sorys, co-author of If Anyone Builds It, Everyone Dies, and Sayash Kapoor, co-author of AI Snake Oil. Let's get back to the conversation with this message from one of you.
8: My name is Craig. I live in Logansport, Indiana. My concerns are not so much with the AI, but with who operates the AI and how they suit it to fit their whims.
9: We're going to talk about who operates the AI and what kind of priorities it might have. All right, let's talk potential benefits of machines that are better than us at everything. Everything. It's hard to wrap your head around that concept, as I said before. But Sayash, what do you see as the universe of benefits of AI superintelligence? Should we build it?
10: Well, I think the benefits range from across every single kind of knowledge work. So we have a number of tasks in the economy where people think for a living, which is called broadly described as knowledge work. This includes things like cybersecurity. It includes software engineering. It includes a whole host of other professions. And I think AI can be extremely useful across all of these different domains.
9: How?
10: The challenge, one of the ways in which, for example, software engineers have started using AI is they've largely given up on the manual part of executing code. They've largely given up on writing code themselves. And what this has allowed them to do is to think about higher order things. They think about how the code should be designed, what users actually want from an application, and it has already made the software engineering process significantly faster.
9: So that's code. I get it. It makes intuitive sense to me why AI would be really good at coding and better than I could ever hope to be at coding. Makes sense. We're talking about superintelligence, which means not just coding, not just building bridges, not just figuring out cancer, not just human psychology, but everything. Everything, even our own psyches potentially and what we put out into the world. Now, what are the benefits of that?
10: I mean, I guess at some level, the question is whether we do get to this all-encompassing kind of intelligence, right? So, for example, Nate previously described Claude Mythos as being superhuman at cybersecurity. That's true in some narrow sense. But at the same time, what we found is AI systems haven't been improving in terms of their reliability. They haven't been improving in terms of being able to carry out the same task over and over again correctly in a way that humans can or the previous machines we've built can. And so even if we do call this superintelligence, it's a very narrow kind of superintelligence, which still needs humans to use these as tools to carry out specific things that they want in the real world. And I think that's what the future will look like. For the foreseeable future, we'll have humans controlling these tools, and we should not give up the autonomy of taking actions on the real world. I think this is an important distinction that's often lost in the AI debate, is the distinction between intelligence and power. We will continue to build systems that are more intelligent in the sense of having more cognitive capabilities, let's say. But we shouldn't hand over power to act on the environment to these systems. And that's how I think a lot of these benefits of superintelligence or really advanced AI, whatever you call it, would be realized, is humans wielding these systems as tools to carry out tasks in the real world.
9: Let's stay on the benefits just for a moment, Nate. We'll spend plenty of time on risks. And a super intelligent future of machines that we build, how could that benefit us? What's the best case scenario in your admittedly gloomy forecast?
11: You know, I think it could be quite a lot more than he was saying. I think if you could really automate medical discovery, you could really automate understanding biology. You're talking about not just curing cancer, you're talking about reversing aging. You know, we understand that with DNA, you can sort of program life, but humans sort of can't figure out how to program their own life forms using DNA. That's sort of a mental challenge. We can't figure out how the proteins are going to fold. That's a cognitive challenge that AIs are already better at. They get better at the whole suite of those. You know, we're talking about synthetic life. We're talking about reversed aging. We're talking about, you know, radically, and that's just in biology. And, you know, colonizing the stars. There's all sorts. The stuff that humanity would be able to figure out in 1,000 years, super intelligent AI could figure out a lot faster.
9: Well, we got this email from Tom, who says, why the term artificial intelligence at all? Isn't it more like available information? If you use the AI, you're doing nothing more than accessing information accumulated and then inputted by tens of thousands of humans already. Is that what super intelligence is, Nate?
11: No, and that's not even what AI today is. People have this misconception because AI is trained on human data, but there's sort of two points that undermine this idea that AI is just remixing the human data. One is that predicting data that humans wrote down often requires solving harder problems than the humans writing that data down. So, you know, a human can administer a drug to a patient and then write down what happens and say, when I put this drug in the patient, you know, their eyes widened. And the human can just look at the patient's eyes and see what happened. And AI predicting the text, when I put the following drug in the patient, that the patient's eyes blank. And AI filling in that blank, it can't observe the patient's eyes. So it needs to figure out what that drug does. And so training an AI just to predict human text can push it beyond humans in principle. Furthermore, AIs today are also trained not just on predicting human text, but on solving novel problems. So you can give them hard math problems and give them 1,000 tries and then tune them towards whatever made them better at solving the problem, even if no human can solve that problem yet. And so even today, these AIs are not just remixes of human knowledge.
9: We got this message from Patrick in Pittsburgh, who says, is artificial intelligence currently solving problems it hasn't seen before, or is it following methods that it's gleaned from what it can scoop from the internet? Will super intelligence ask its own questions with a desire to know the answer, Sayash?
10: So for the former question, the answer is absolutely yes. We have seen AI systems solve novel problems as well. So far, to the best of our understanding, they've still used existing methods. For example, there has been a slew of mathematical problems that were open problems for humanity before that have been solved using artificial intelligence. And the way these systems did it is by connecting very disparate strands of the mathematics literature and figuring out new things that humans hadn't before. When it comes to the latter problem, I think it still boils down to the question of whether we want to give AI systems the capacity to act on this real world, to sort of take open-ended actions autonomously. I think the answer should be no. I think we should develop constraints on AI systems' abilities to act on the human world. And that will also give us the ability to control what these systems do and to reduce their risks.
9: All right. Well, let's talk about risks then, because that's really what this conversation is about. You can imagine a future of benefits for protein folding and DNA design, even travel to the stars. And all of us have watched AI sci-fi, and you can imagine a future that's very, very different. Nate, the risks that you're imagining, are they anything close to Terminator robots with red eyes, with big guns marching over an apocalyptic hellscape, angry at humans and hungry to kill us. Is that the future that you're talking about?
11: No, the danger from AI is less malice and more indifference. The thing to imagine here is not, you know, AIs with a bunch of robots and guns. It's AIs that can think 1,000 times faster than humans. AIs that can make 1,000,000 copies of themselves. And AIs that do operate autonomously and that have goals that people did not intend to put in them, which, you know, we're already seeing the beginnings of today. And then what happens is you sort of have the AIs pursuing their own weird thing. And, you know, sort of saying, hey, we think 1,000 times faster. We don't want to wait for the slow humans. We're going to proliferate data centers. We're going to, you know, we have our automated robots. We have our automated factories. We're going to make a ton of those. And they sort of cover the earth with their automated factories. And then humanity dies not because the AIs hated us, but because the AIs took all the resources that we were using to grow food.
9: Hasn't Elon Musk already envisioned this type of future? We build the robots. We build the AIs that build more AIs, that mine the minerals, that build more factories, that mine the minerals, that build more factories. Hasn't he talked about this future?
11: He calls it the infinite money glitch. Yeah, he imagines that the AIs will then be nice, be kind. And if they were, that would be lovely. But we don't know how to make them care about us.
9: Well, we got this message from one of you.
12: This is Michelle from Deadwood, Oregon. Yes, I am nervous about AI and its superhuman abilities. But I'm stymied at the fact that any conversation about AI must include the environmental costs. And so that has me wondering why a program on AI isn't talking about water consumption and electricity as a foundational problem to the whole thing.
9: Well, it's an excellent point that Michelle brings up. People are starting to talk about resource competition. Nate talks about a resource competition in the future where AI just has its own goals and takes all this stuff. It doesn't even really know or care that we're there. But it's a problem right now, and they're called data centers. And we're seeing a national debate, Sayosh, on data centers. It's about electricity. It's about water. It's about land use. And I think there's a political undercurrent also of discomfort with what so many big servers of so much power in your community actually means. I think the environmental concern and the existential concern is getting balled up into one thing here.
10: That's exactly right. And we've also seen proposals from leading senators. For example, Senator Sanders has proposed a moratorium on new data center construction in the United States. And, you know, I guess at its core, this is basically an issue around who gets to decide who's building these AI systems? Who gets to decide whether a local community's resources would be redirected towards data centers? And what should those communities get back in exchange? I think AI companies so far have been really successful, sort of roughshodding over local politics. They've been really successful backing up their political agenda for building these data centers. And communities have now started to realize that the companies are getting something that's far more valuable to them than the communities are getting in exchange for it. And so I see a hope of more democratic action through this route. At the same time, though, to answer Michelle's specific concern, I think if you compare the energy costs of or the environmental costs of using AI to many other things you do in your day-to-day, today at least, you might see that AI consumes surprisingly little energy. It consumes less energy to have a conversation with ChatGPT than using a microwave for a few minutes. It consumes less water to have an entire month's worth of conversations with an AI system than it does to run your washer dryer a few times. And so even if at the individual level, I think the energy concerns are not so great to offset the potential benefits, I do think this is a concern at the community level and at the level of how democracies should allow citizens to give inputs to AI.
9: And I think, again, the undercurrent of it all is a growing discomfort among normies like me about what this future actually looks like. The water and the electricity are tangible. Where is it all going? You mentioned before, Nate, just a moment ago, why don't we just train AIs, program them? We're in charge. Can't we just build them to care about us? You know, can't we pre-program them to say, humans are nice, humans are good, I'll never do anything to hurt the humans, I care about their well-being. Won't that work?
11: That might have worked if this was software from 2 decades ago, but that's not really how AIs work today. So like I mentioned earlier, we sort of grow these things a bit like an organism, and we sort of have to take what we get. And this process of training these AIs, it can instill artificial drives that make the AI good at solving the challenges posed to it that nobody intended to be in there. And so we already see, there's documented cases where you'll tell the AI, please solve this hard problem. Here's a test to check whether or not you have succeeded. And sometimes the AI will edit the test to say you did it instead of solving the problem.
9: That's deception.
11: That's a little deceptive. But then the interesting thing is sometimes there's documented cases where the user will go in and say, hey, don't edit the test, solve the problem. And the AI will edit the test again, but now it will try to cover its tracks. It'll do something like deleting a log file, which shows that there's some sense in which it understands that it's doing something it was not directed to do. Otherwise, why would it cover its tracks? So we already today see that you can't put a prime directive in. You're not programming in what it does. You're sort of training a thing that has certain behaviors, but those behaviors aren't always what you want. And it's fine today while they are still relatively dumb, while they're still not all that autonomous. But there's a very worrying sign if you're pushing these to become smarter and smarter and more autonomous.
9: Sayosh, Nate makes the point that there is already evidence of deception. Then there's evidence of deception upon deception, AIs covering their tracks, even when they're told that humans are good. So what does that say to you?
10: I guess the one other side of this is we've also been really effective. Like the scientific community has been really good at coming up with ways to both detect this deception and also technical methods to avoid it. We have entire companies now that are building tools that can allow us to monitor what AI systems are doing, that allow humans to control how these AI systems are behaving and that flag these potential cases of deception. So while it's true that we've seen a few examples of these in the wild, in the vast majority of cases, what we found is the technical methods we are building to detect and avoid deception seem to be on track, seem to be working pretty well. The other side of Nate's response, though, was about how much autonomy do we give to these AI systems? And unlike the conversation on intelligence, which I think is, as I mentioned, sort of a red herring, this conversation on autonomy, I think, is the right one. Mm. How much autonomy do these AI systems have to act in the real world? And that's where I suppose Nate and I would agree on the fact that we shouldn't be giving AI systems autonomy to make critical decisions, even if these systems can take actions that are 1,000x faster than the average human. That doesn't matter if they can't take critical decisions about interacting with the real world. And that's what I think is the key point of leverage for preventing many of AI's risks.
11: I think a lot of those points are good points when you're still working with relatively dumb systems. I would contest the point that we are on track to keep these AIs sort of non-deceptive. One analogy here is not a great analogy, but if you imagine, a kid that's acting out all the time and you discipline them and they don't act out all the time, well, are you really convinced that you've made them obedient deep down in their core, or will this only last until they're stronger than you? Right. And I think we're seeing a lot of signs that yes, there's a lot of companies that are trying to get these AIs to sort of like submit and do exactly what they say. I think there's a lot of signs that this is a shallower type of fix that won't last.
9: We got this message from Robert in Washington, D.C., who says the concerns that I have is they're very simple. I do not trust the current administration to regulate this fairly or intelligently. They're not the most enlightened or inspired or fair people as a nation to have to map out this superhuman tool. Well, Robert, thanks for that message. It gets to what we're going to talk about after a break. Are U.S. policymakers up to the task of restraining super intelligent AI? Can they help us set rules to make sure that machines that are thousands and thousands of times more intelligent than us, that they don't get out of hand and pursue not our priorities, but their own priorities? Stick with us. I'm Todd Zwillick. Much more to come. 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

0: In Jamaica in the 1980s, Marlon James heard about a vicious attack on a group of gay men that officially never happened, but he never believed that.
1: When I want to know what's going on, I go on the street, I go in the mountains, I go to the alleyways, or I just grab a group of grandmothers and go tell me what really happened.
0: I'm Elsa Chang. Marlon James on his new novel, Inspired by That Violence, on the next All Things Considered from NPR News.
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6: Let's get back to a conversation from earlier this summer about artificial superintelligence. Todd Zwillick hosted. Let's jump back in.
7: We've been talking to Nate Sorries, co-author of If Anyone Builds It, Everyone Dies, and Sayash Kapoor, co-author of Snake Oil. We've been getting lots of questions from listeners about quantum computing and how it interacts with this future of super intelligence that we're talking about. Joel in Massachusetts says, what happens when we have Tesla robots and machines running AI in our lives, and then in 10 to 20 years, those robots and computers can access quantum computing? And Leanne in Berkeley emails to say, please talk about the role of quantum computers in so-called super intelligence. My understanding is that until quantum computers are more stable and can be built at scale or near scale, the major advances in super intelligence won't be realized. Sayash?
8: Well, I hate to break it to your listeners, but I think this is a largely tangential debate. Now, I'm no expert on quantum computing, but my wife, Navya, just defended her PhD in quantum computing, and so I know a little bit. And from what I can tell, this conversation around quantum computing is still a few decades in the future. We're still not at the scale where quantum computers can do anything better than classical computers.
7: Okay, but then does that mean, Nate, if that's the case, that the doom scenario of superintelligence is further off than people like you say it is?
9: Unfortunately not. It looks like there is no particular hurdle in AI that quantum computers are needed to solve.
7: Mm. Say a little bit more about that.
9: Quantum computing gives you theoretical speed-ups on certain types of search problems, but those search problems, as far as we know, are not integral to intelligence. There's some debate about whether they're integral to consciousness, but it seems pretty clear that AIs do not necessarily need to be conscious to be dangerous. What matters for that is things like their autonomy, things like their capability, and that looks like we are plowing ahead quite quickly with classical computers with huge data centers.
7: All right. Well, we've talked a lot about the potential risks of building machines that are better than us at everything. I'm still having a hard time wrapping my human brain made of blood and meat around what that really, really means, but it might be in our future. One thing that we've talked about is how to constrain and restrain these machines before they're better than us at everything. And I want to bring in Peter Wildeford. He's head of policy at the AI Policy Network, which advocates for federal policies to prepare America for the emergence of super intelligent AI systems and other AI systems as well. Peter, thanks for being here.
10: Yeah, thanks for having me.
7: And we're also hearing from lots of you.
11: This is Tate from Omaha, Nebraska. To me, it's a bad thing for the most part. I say that if it's we're going to have it, then it should always be under human control. Should never be to the point where a human is not involved in working with it. It, in fact, should only be used to augment that of which humans can do, not replace humans at all.
7: Not replace humans at all. Peter, we're going to talk about your work in aligning American politicians with how to control superintelligence. First, I want to ask you, who funds your work?
10: Yes, our work is funded only by individuals. We're not taking any money from any corporations, not taking any money from AI industry. Strictly individuals funding our work.
7: What about individuals at the top of AI industry?
10: Yeah, I mean, the individuals are not the CEOs or top leadership of any AI companies. Some of our funding does come from engineers at AI companies who kind of know what they're building and are, I think, kind of are frankly fairly concerned.
7: All right, Peter. Well, we've been talking about the potential benefits, really the unknown, potentially cataclysmic consequences of building machines that outclass us, you know, in every dimension. You talk to government officials and their aides all the time. Are they keyed in to the real risks here as we're hearing around the table? Are they up to the task here?
10: I mean, I think they're increasingly getting there. I mean, kind of the way our democracy is structured is that members of Congress are supposed to be responsive to the concerns of the American people. And I'm hearing a lot of these listener comments. There's a lot of concerns. And I think these listeners should be talking directly to their members of Congress. Their whole job is to listen to you. Their whole job is to earn your vote. And I think more people need to be speaking directly to them. I do feel like members of Congress are kind of really starting to get along. I think we've seen this new Mythos model in the news that I think you guys talked about earlier that really has been causing quite a stir because of its ability to find vulnerabilities even within a secure NSA networks. And the government really has been paying attention to that. Mm. And I think that's helping them sort of see where this is all going.
7: Now, Mythos from Anthropic. On the one hand, politically minded people who have politics on the brain in Washington, D.C., say, oh, the ban is just because Anthropic made the Trump administration mad because they didn't go along to get along at the Pentagon. And people who know more about AI say, no, no, no, no, no, this is about much more than that. You have a feet in both worlds. What is it?
10: Yeah, I mean, I think there's a lot that we just don't know because a lot of this is happening behind closed doors. But it seems like there's very legitimate concerns about this Mythos model and like what it can do. Like it seems to be a fairly powerful cyber weapon, among other things. And so there's a lot of questions about who should have access to that. And I mean, I think the U.S. government is really trying to pay attention to make sure that those sorts of powerful capabilities don't fall into the wrong hands.
7: Well, we talk about constraining super intelligent AI, making sure it's aligned with our goals. That shows a blinking yellow light, or in Nate's case, probably maybe more of an amber red light. But the problem is, other countries, adversaries, are building it too. Claire Bwan sends us this message. She's an assistant professor in technology and law and AI governance at the European University Institute.
12: We're not going to wake up one morning to a superintelligence. We will get there through increasingly more powerful systems. Those intermediary systems will be already powerful enough to do catastrophic harm. We already see great powers pushing AI developments to weaponize them. That's what worries me about this conversation. The story that this is the most powerful technology ever built and that it could end the world, that narrative doesn't make powerful countries put it down. It makes them race to get there first, before their rivals. So I'm afraid that these warnings could become self-fulfilling prophecies and that we won't even get to the point where we could build a superintelligence because we might self-destruct first.
7: Peter, one of the dynamics holding us back from restraining superintelligent AI is that we don't want the other guy, I'll just say it, China, to build it first. Are we in an arms race here?
10: Yeah, I think that's exactly right, and a very astute question from Claire. I think the way that I see it is that we're actually sort of in two different races. I think that there's one race for commercial and military dominance, and I think that's definitely a very geopolitical race that the U.S. is being really attentive to and really trying to compete and win. But I think there's a second race, and that's this race to superintelligence. And I think, as Nate and Sayash have been saying, like, that leads to a system where we may not be able to control what it does. And I think that second race is kind of an area where the U.S. and China may be able to make agreements about, like, what at what point does AI kind of become too much for China to control, too much for US to control? I think neither country wants to just completely lose to superintelligence, completely lose control. And so I kind of think similar to what we did with the Soviets, where we had a lot of arms control agreements over nuclear weapons and kind of what was too much. I think we might be able to reach similar agreements with China.
7: All right. So given the stakes here, what should responsible rules and restrictions look like? That becomes the question. And Nate, I followed your career quite a bit recently, and you say that a lot of major warnings about catastrophe in the past came with do-overs, right? Don't put lead in the gasoline. It'll poison everybody. Turns out that's exactly what happened, but we were able to take the lead out of the gasoline. Don't develop nuclear weapons. It'll be Armageddon. Well, we can put in international agreements to constrain them so that they don't spread. Imperfect system, admittedly. But we did do that. Can we do that here? Is this a problem with do-overs?
9: I think we can do that here, and I think the nuclear weapons example is a good one. So, you know, there are, like you say, a lot of technologies and geopolitical situations where people gave warnings that weren't heeded. Otto von Bismarck said, a great war is going to be started by some foolish thing in the Balkans. That was true. That wasn't heeded. The leaded gasoline case, scientists said, don't put lead in the gasoline. That was true. That wasn't heeded. There was a radium case where scientists said, hey, this radium stuff is dangerous. And the U.S. Radium Corporation told the radium girls, lick the paintbrushes to keep the points fine on the when making radium watches. And the radium girls had their jaws fall off, right, and died these horrible deaths. And that sort of led, many say, to the modern regulatory state. And so usually we sort of like need to mess up once or twice before we can actually do the right thing. But that wasn't quite the case with nuclear war. We didn't have a full-scale nuclear war and then say, whoa, okay, second time around, we need to back off on the nuclear weapons.
7: We had a taste, a small taste.
9: We had a small taste.
7: A giant taste, but
9: we didn't have an
7: in terms of the potential, it was small.
9: That's right, and we didn't have a full exchange. And we were able to do the right thing so we could tell if we had a full-scale nuclear exchange, there would be no do-overs. And superintelligence is another one of these cases where if one of them escapes, if one of them gets powerful enough that you can't shut it down anymore, you get no do-overs. And if people can see that, like Peter was saying, the U.S. and China both have a common interest in neither of us losing control of a superintelligence. And so that gives ground for a treaty where we compete all we want on the, commercial and military AI use, but none of us go towards superintelligence, which is just too dangerous. Mm.
7: Peter, when you talk about this problem to politicians, the people we elect and the aides who advise them, do they get this dynamic? What do they say to you? Do they say, yeah, I know it's dangerous, but we can't let Beijing get there first and therefore I can't do anything? What's the conversation like?
10: Yeah, I mean, I think that politicians are really changing their opinions very rapidly on this subject. I think especially as they've been sort of watching AI capabilities unfold very rapidly. And so I think sometimes what politicians are telling me today is actually very different from what they've been telling me 2 months ago. And I kind of expect this to continue to change. I think that it is, in fact, very important to stay ahead of China. I think we need to actually do both. We need to stay ahead of China militarily, geopolitically, commercially, but then also we need these sort of limited agreements with China on like the super intelligence, the most important things. And I think this is actually exactly how we went about the Cold War as well, where we outcompeted the Soviets. We outcompeted them so hard that their entire country collapsed, but we still made really great agreements with them while competing them.
7: So I asked you, you think the Cold War example is a good example about how to align geopolitics with the risk here? Can that happen? Are the timelines long enough? How do you view this problem?
8: I think it is a bit of a murky bet, and that's because AI is not like nuclear weapons. For nuclear weapons, you need this concentrated resource that is highly enriched uranium that you can have treaties over. But AI systems are getting better at the rate of 10x a year. They're becoming cheaper to train. They're becoming cheaper to serve. And in fact, just this past week or two, we've seen Chinese open source models essentially match what's available from leading US providers. And so what this means is the strategy that we adopt to respond to AI's risks also needs to be different. In fact, one of the things that we're seeing increasing awareness of and response to from a lot of policymakers is this idea of resilience, where you try to make society AI-proof. You try to improve our defenses across society so that even if, as Nate says, a super intelligent or an advanced AI system escapes its data center or what have you, we're able to defend against its most catastrophic impacts. And I think that is likely to be the most foolproof strategy for protecting against AI risks.
7: Peter, people will remember that the president signed an executive order, 30-day review period for any new advanced AI model before it can hit the public. What's going on there, and is a 30-day review sufficient, given the complexity that we're talking about here?
10: Yeah, I mean, I think this is a strong example of the President Trump kind of really coming to understand just like how powerful these AI technologies are. If you remember last year, there was a lot of feeling that we should have sort of no rules whatsoever. But now that we've finally crossed some important thresholds where we're getting these reviews, we're getting these kind of government oversight, government actions. I think that the 30-day review is like a very important first step to make sure the government understands what's going on. But I do worry it's not sufficient. I think the government needs much more wide-ranging visibility into what's happening in these AI companies, especially because AI companies can be developing powerful AI models without actually sharing it with anybody. I think a lot of the most powerful AI models are kind of just automating functions within these AI companies are still kind of under development. And I think that they can pose a lot of risks of being stolen by adversaries or escaping, as Nate has said. And so it's not just about kind of what's commercially available, but also just like what's going on inside these AI companies themselves.
7: All right. So normally I would ask, what should the next 10 years look like for AI regulation and restraint? That's not going to cut it for this conversation. Nate, what should the next 6 months look like, given how fast this technology is developing?
9: What it should look like is opening talks about an international treaty. It should look like investing in AI chip technology. You know, there's ways that AI is unlike nuclear weapons, but right now, training in really advanced AI requires a huge number of highly specialized AI chips in a huge data center that takes a lot of electricity, and that actually can be tracked like uranium and like centrifuges, especially if we invest in the technology to track and monitor those chips. And so, you know, we probably won't get a treaty in the next 6 months, but you could see politicians start calling for that treaty, start realizing just how dangerous this seems, and how people across the board, from the academics to the leaders of the AI companies to the NGOs outside of the field, all saying this is very dangerous.
7: Sayosh, last word. What should the next 6 months look like? The next 6 weeks, if you want. It's going so fast.
8: Well, I think the governments really need to wake up to the constraints on like AI's capabilities that we need to enact right now. We need to figure out how to make our cyber systems more resilient. We need to figure out how to improve the biosecurity supply chain to prevent bioweapon attacks by people using these AI systems. And I would caution people against sort of these overreaching government actions that can also lead to, for example, surveillance. When you are tracking chips, you're essentially tracking who has access to compute, and that can lead to increasing amounts of government overreach.
7: Well, Art gets the last word in our email box. Are you or your guests human or AI? How can I know? How can you know indeed? Flesh and bone, Art, flesh and bone. That's all I can say to you here. You have to take our word for it, but flesh and bone. Nate Sorries is the president of the Machine Intelligence Research Institute, co-author of If Anyone Builds It, Everyone Dies. Sayosh Kapoor is a PhD candidate at Princeton, and he's co-author of AI Snake Oil. And Peter Wildeford is head of policy at the AI Policy Network. Remember, we love hearing your ideas. So many great messages, thoughtful messages from you during this show. Tell us what we should talk about next. You can send your messages our way, 1A at WAMU.org.
6: Thanks, Todd. Todd Zwillick hosted that conversation earlier this summer. Today's producer was Avery Jessa Chapnick. This program comes to you from WAMU, part of American University in Washington, distributed by NPR. I'm Jen White. Thanks for listening, and we'll talk again tomorrow. This is 1A.

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1: I'm Peter O'Dowd. 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
6: From WHYY in Philadelphia, I'm Terry Gross with Fresh Air. Today we get an early start celebrating John Coltrane's centennial, which is later this month. He was one of the most influential musicians in the history of jazz, from his beautiful ballads to his more spiritual music and his role in the forefront of free jazz. We speak with his son, Robbie Coltrane, who is a highly regarded tenor saxophonist, the same instrument his father played. Growing up, he was just known as Robbie.
7: But as soon as I picked up the saxophone, suddenly I was John Coltrane's son.
6: He'll tell us what it's like being Coltrane's son and why his father's music is so important. Later we'll hear drummer Elvin Jones describe performing and recording with John Coltrane in a 1998 interview from our archive. He played in Coltrane's band from 1960 to 66. First News.
8: Live from NPR News, I'm Lakshmi Singh. The Secretary of the Army, Dan Driscoll, has resigned after just 18 months on the job. He was the Army's top civilian leader and clashed repeatedly with Defense Secretary Pete Hegseth. NPR's Greg Myrie has details.
9: Dan Driscoll served in Iraq and became the youngest ever Army Secretary last year when he was just 38. Driscoll focused on new technologies and was sometimes called President Trump's drone guy. But there was often friction between Driscoll and Defense Secretary Hegseth. Hegseth fired a number of top Army generals, replacing them with officers seen as more aligned with the Defense Secretary. Hegseth also blocked promotions of black and women Army officers that Driscoll supported. Driscoll is close with Vice President J.D. Vance, and there's already been speculation that he'll be part of Vance's team if he decides to run for president. Greg Myrie, NPR News, Washington.
8: Voters in Massachusetts are deciding a Democratic Senate primary today. Moderate Congressman Seth Moulton is attempting to unseat the progressive-backed 80-year-old incumbent Senator Ed Markey. Chris Burrell with member station GBH reports Moulton has made Markey's age one of his campaign issues.
10: Congressman Seth Moulton, who is 47, says the longtime senator is simply too old and should pass the torch. At their most recent debate, Moulton seized on Markey's uncertain response to a question about whether he uses generative AI.
11: If you don't even know what you're using on your phone or your iPad, like, this is why we need a new generation of leaders to regulate these technologies, to make sure that they are safe.
10: But Senator Markey has rejected criticisms that he's lost a step.
12: Everyone watching this debate can see that I'm more energized than I've ever been before and in my life.
10: Polls show Markey with a double-digit lead. For NPR News, I'm Chris Burrell in Boston.
8: California's legislature is in session this hour and set to vote on changes to state wildfire law. Many people are still rebuilding from last year's Eaton Fire, which heavily damaged the community of Altadena in Los Angeles County. Guy Marzorati of member station KQED has more.
13: An investigation determined the Eaton Fire was caused by an out-of-service Southern California Edison tower. State Senator Josh Becker says when utility equipment starts a destructive fire, the bill he wrote will limit bonuses for power company executives and create a system for wildfire victims to quickly access payments from utilities. Governor Gavin Newsom initially proposed shifting some fire liability away from utilities in hopes of lowering electric bills, but faced opposition from fellow Democrats. For NPR News, I'm Guy Marzorati in San Jose.
8: This is NPR News.
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15: For KASU News in Jonesboro, I'm Samantha Mitchell. Changes are coming for Jonesboro Library users following Monday's board meeting. The library is updating its policies to comply with Arkansas Act 372, which makes it a crime to knowingly provide minors with material legally considered harmful to them, and sets requirements for how libraries handle challenges to materials. The law had been tied up in court, but a federal appeals court recently cleared the way for key portions to be enforced. For Jonesboro Library patrons, that means you'll now have to be 18 or older to check out a DVD. The library is also eliminating group cards, which have mainly been used by nursing homes and daycare centers. And when a book or other material is challenged, the Jonesboro City Council will now have final say after the complaint goes through the library's review process. An attorney advising the board says the changes are intending to comply with the law and limit the library's legal liability. Meanwhile, a former Hardy police chief has been convicted of sexual assault. A Sharp County jury found Scott Rose guilty of second-degree sexual assault and knowingly furnishing alcohol to a minor. Rose was sentenced to 1 year in county jail, fined $17,500, and will be required to register as a sex offender. For your forecast, look for a high near 99 with a heat index value reaching 107. That's the latest news and weather from KASU. I'm Samantha Mitchell.
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6: This is Fresh Air. I'm Terry Gross. The jazz saxophonist and composer John Coltrane was born 100 years ago. The centennial is September 23rd, and the celebration includes concerts, album reissues, and a new book of Coltrane photos edited by my guest, Ravi Coltrane, the son of John and Alice Coltrane. Ravi is a highly regarded tenor saxophone player and composer who has recorded as a leader and in other bands. The book is titled Coltrane, the Definitive Visual Celebration of the Legend, and it includes an introduction by Ravi and several essays, including ones by Patti Smith, Carlos Santana, Kareem Abdul-Jabbar, and Phil Lesh. The Coltrane family is organizing some of the centennial events and overseeing the estates of Ravi's parents, John and Alice Coltrane. John Coltrane is one of the most influential musicians in the history of jazz. He was famous for his early recordings in Miles Davis's band, his transcendent ballads from the Great American Songbook, his modal music, his spiritual music, for popularizing the soprano saxophone in jazz with his recording of My Favorite Things, and for avant-garde free jazz like no one had heard before. To quote what the late jazz critic Francis Davis wrote in the New York Times, full disclosure, Francis was my husband, Coltrane has come to stand for a disciplined mindset, a desire for spiritual ecstasy, a vision of music as ritual and of performance as a holy rite. That's R-I-T-E. Depending on what a listener wants from it, Coltrane's music is a cry for black liberation, the soundtrack of a spiritual quest, a backdrop for tripping, or the next evolutionary step for jazz after bebop, unquote. Alice Coltrane, Robbie's mother, was a pianist and harpist who played on John's final albums, recorded many albums under her own name, turned to Vedanta spirituality, and founded an ashram in L.A. Ravi Coltrane, welcome to Fresh Air. Congratulations on the book. I want to start with something from your father's ballads album, because I just think that album is gorgeous and so beautiful that it sounds a little spiritual to me, because it sounds kind of transcendent.
7: Yes,
6: so
7: absolutely.
6: Where do you see this album's fitting into your father's body of work before we hear a song from it?
7: Well, first of all, thank you, Terry, for the invitation. It's an honor and pleasure to be speaking with you
6: today.
7: It's
6: a pleasure to have you.
7: And yes, I think that album, it really displays his tone, his sound. And I think that the fact that all of the songs are very beautiful, his interpretation of them sonically, I mean, I think that's really where the record really gets its power from. His tone alone, you won't hear a saxophone, a tenor saxophone sound quite this beautiful on any recording. It's something to marvel at.
6: It has this uplift to it. I don't mean that it's uplifting, but his tone, it always sounds like it's kind of rising.
7: Yes, it carries us. It carries the listener, really.
6: So let's hear You Don't Know What Love Is from John Coltrane's Ballads album.

0: just edited a collection of photos of your father, and there are a lot of iconic photos in there. You've looked at photos of him throughout your life. Mm-hmm. Do you look at his photos in the hopes of finding out more about who he was, but also who you are? And do you ever look at his photos and then look at your face in the mirror and see, like, if you can tell that you're his son?
1: Well, I've been told throughout my life how much I favor my father. And, you know, I've outlived my father by about 20 years. You know, he passed away at 40. I turned 61 this year. And I think, especially with this photo book, you know, it was a real opportunity for me to, you know, not only seeing these iconic photographs that we all know, but I mean, seeing a brand new photograph for the first time, it's enlightening and elevating, you know.
0: Some people thought of Coltrane as having of being divine himself.
1: Mm-hmm.
0: And there was actually, I'm not sure if it still exists or not, there was a Coltrane church in San Francisco.
1: Oh, yeah.
0: Called St. John's.
1: And, yeah, St. John the Divine.
0: Yeah, and the John was for John Coltrane. And there was even, yeah, like, a painting in the church of Coltrane as if it was, like, one of those...
1: apostles.
0: Yeah, and, you know, they played his music during the service. And he was kind, yeah, of, like, worshipped. And that's, it's, you know, it's fascinating, a little strange. But what's it like for you to have your father literally be worshipped? I mean, like, he was your dad. You might not have known him, but, you know, he was like a mortal with,
1: yes,
0: an exceptional,
1: absolutely,
0: talent.
1: You put it
0: vision.
1: Right there on that. He was one of us.
0: Yes, right.
1: This,
0: right,
1: is the thing that where people want to, well, if they don't recognize that fact, you know, they say, oh, he was from another world, from another planet. It's like, no, he was from North Carolina. You know, he's as human as all of us, but he represents the highest heights and possibilities of human achievement. He's still doing this as a human being.
0: So I want to play another recording by your father. And this, okay, record, the album is titled Ascension. And here's, mm-hmm, my story behind it. So, first of all, this is one of the most radical albums in jazz history, a turning point in free jazz. Mm-hmm. It's also one of the first jazz albums I bought.
1: Wow.
0: Yeah. So I was living in Brooklyn, and I was on a summer break from out-of-town college, and I was working on Wall Street as a typist.
1: Wow.
0: But I had just started listening to jazz, and I wanted to buy jazz albums, but I hardly had any money. So I was working on Wall Street, and it was near J&R Records, which is a great record store. So,
1: yes,
0: on lunch, I'd sometimes go to the record store and look for, like, discounted records. And I knew Coltrane's name. I didn't really know his music at the time. And I saw Ascension, so I bought it. It must have been, like, on sale. I don't know. But, mm-hmm, I got home. I put the needle down on the vinyl recording, because that's all there was vinyl.
1: Yes.
0: And this is what I heard.

I have to say, the more I listen to that, the more I hear patterns and get a sense of cohesion. But when I first put that on, I thought, what is this?

0: And I didn't know what to make of it. Were the musicians expressing anger? Was it called ascension as in Christ ascending or as the souls of the dead ascending? Was it expressing existential pain? Were the musicians high? Was it a bad trip or a good trip? I was afraid to listen to it high myself. I thought, who knows what's what I'm
1: where you
0: be
1: go
0: feeling.
1: Where you, yeah, where they end up.
0: Yeah. What did you hear the first time you heard this? Do you remember?
1: Oof, well, yes, I think what you experienced, I think, is probably what most people experienced when they first hear that music. You know, what is this and what's going on, you know? And maybe the second feeling is like, it's actually entering my body in some way. I'm reacting to this and either positively or negatively. There's something that's stirring there. And it's like diving into cold water, you know what I mean? For as shocking as it might be initially, you get used to it at some point. And as a gateway record, I mean, not a lot of people choose Ascension to start, you know, learning about John Coltrane's music. That was quite adventurous.
0: No, I just did it because I saw his name. I knew he was important. But, you know, one of the things with your father is that, like, for example, like, he took really long solos, and he could pull it off, but he set this kind of new opening for other people to take really long solos who didn't really have much to say musically. And I've sat through, I've sat through many jazz concerts where the editor in me kept thinking, like, you could have cut this down from, like, 10 minutes to 2, and it would have been fine.
1: Yes. Not everyone can go on that journey and take the audience and the listener along with them and continue to explore and expand, you know. But the great, great improvisers, the great soloists, the great visionaries in music could. And John Coltrane clearly was one of those types of creators and improvisers. There's a very famous recording from a club called The Half Note that was on Spring and Broom here in Manhattan from 1965. John plays a 27-minute saxophone solo. And throughout, he never repeats himself. He's building from one idea to the next and one motive to the next and expanding these motives and ideas. And the most organic way, you know, that the ear is following, the band is following it, and things continue to build and grow for 28 minutes. I mean, that's really something. Most musicians don't have 28 seconds worth of new ideas in them and within a solo, you know.
0: What are your thoughts with your own playing about how long a solo should be, either in performance or on record?
1: Yeah, about 28 seconds. I think that's fair.
0: Well, let me reintroduce you. If you're just joining us, my guest is jazz composer and tenor saxophonist Ravi Coltrane, who's the son of John and Alice Coltrane. As part of the centennial of John Coltrane's birth, which is September 23rd, Ravi has put together a book. He's edited a book collecting photos of John Coltrane titled The Definitive Visual Celebration of the Legend. We'll be right back. This is Fresh Air.
2: 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The theme for this year's fundraising gala for the orchestra is the Roaring Twenties. The event will be held in the Embassy Suites Arvest Ballroom at 223 Redwood Boulevard on Saturday, September 19th from 6 p.m. to 9 p.m. More information is at deltasymphonyorchestra.org and on the Delta Symphony Orchestra Facebook page.
0: This is Fresh Air. Let's get back to my interview with Ravi Coltrane. He's a jazz composer and tenor saxophonist and the son of John and Alice Coltrane. The centennial of John Coltrane's birth is September 23rd, and as part of the celebration, Ravi edited a new book of John Coltrane photos titled Coltrane, The Definitive Visual Celebration of the Legend. How did your parents meet?
1: My parents met at Birdland. My parents
0: the club.
1: Right here in New York City, yes. The original Birdland, when it was on 52nd Street and Broadway. there was, they used to do double bills then. You know, one band would play 45 minutes. They'd get off. A comedian or a poet, would spoken word artist would get up, and he or she would speak until the next band was ready to play. And then that next band would play for 45 minutes, and they would just keep doing that throughout the evening, for as long as people were in the club. So for a week, the John Coltrane Quartet played a double bill with Terry Gibbs.
0: Quintet. Oh, and your mother was in the band.
1: My mother Terry was in Gibbs. The band. Yes, so they met that week in Berlin, 1963.
0: So did they hit it off right away, your parents?
1: Yes, they did. That week at Berlin, they were, you know, John was an introspective and kind of intuitive person who didn't lead with his words. He led with his intentions, musical intentions. So, and I think my mother was also quiet. You know, you could say shy, but I think I would say quiet. You know, they both were, I think, at very similar temperaments. You know, and so there wasn't a whole lot of words exchanged. But at some point, my mother realized that that my father was serenading her. And following her around the club with his horn, you know, when he was not on the stage. He didn't really take his horn out of his mouth. He would play the set, and then he would go back to the dressing room and continue playing. He never stopped playing. But she did realize that he was serenading her in between the sets. And she said the song he would often play was a song called Always.
0: It's an Irving Berlin song. I'll be loving you always with a love that's true.
1: I'll be loving you always. Yeah, it's a beautiful. It's sentimental and hokey, but beautiful. You know, and I think my mother understood the sentiment.
0: She gave up music to devote herself to her spiritual work and to her own, you know, devotional practices. But you convinced her to go back to the studio a few years before she died.
1: Mm-hmm.
0: And you recorded an album with her called Translinear Light. What did it take to convince her to record with you?
1: Well, I think 1979 was when my mom finished her contract with Warner Brothers. She was signed to ABC Records, which is Impulse Records. And then through the 70s, she made a bunch of records for Warner Brothers. But when that contract ended, she never signed another one again. And I think that was her time, you know, where she said, "I'm going to shift here," and moved completely into the spiritual path, you know. And the only music that was made was it was devotional music. Yet at the same time, she still was a great, great, great pianist, you know. And I would play gigs in L.A. when I started working with my own bands, and my mom would come to the gig, and I'd say, "Ma, play one with us." And she'd get up there and burn. She'd sound just great. And people would say, you know, if your mom could play like that, why didn't she just do that all the time? And you know, when I would ask her, she'd say, "No, that was my past. The young people now, that's your time now to play this music." And so I had to start begging, you know. I said, "You know, come, you know, just let's go into the studio. Just let's record a few tracks, you know." And that's really how that record came about, just me cajoling her, you know. I'd go on the road, and for as many people who were admirers and followers of John Coltrane, there were as many, if not more, who were following Alice.
0: So let's hear the title track of Translinear Light. It's composed by Alice Coltrane, featuring Alice at the piano and my guest Ravi Coltrane on soprano saxophone.

That was my guest, Ravi Coltrane, on soprano saxophone with his mother, Alice Coltrane, on piano from, it's the title track of their album together, Translinear Light. Well, we need to take another break here, so I'm going to reintroduce you. If you're just joining us, my guest is Ravi Coltrane. He's a jazz composer and tenor saxophonist and the son of John and Alice Coltrane. Ravi edited the new collection of photos of his late father titled Coltrane, the Definitive Visual Celebration of the Legend. We'll talk more after a short break. I'm Terry Gross, and this is Fresh Air.

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5: This is Fresh Air. I'm Terry Gross. Let's get back to my interview with Ravi Coltrane. He's a jazz composer and tenor saxophonist and the son of musicians John and Alice Coltrane. John was one of the most influential and groundbreaking musicians in jazz history. The centennial of his birth is September 23rd. As part of the celebration, Ravi edited a new book of John Coltrane photos titled Coltrane, The Definitive Visual Celebration of the Legend. So I want to ask you something that I know is a turning point in your life because of a tragedy. Your older brother, John, died in a car crash.
6: Mm-hmm. John Jr.
5: Yeah, John Jr. This was 1982. You were in high school.
6: Mm-hmm.
5: Do you remember how you heard the news?
6: Oh, yes. Yeah, I remember that day. We'll always remember that day. He passed away on my birthday, essentially. It was August 6, 1982. That's the day I turned 17. And if he had lived a few weeks longer, he would have turned 18 on August 26. Actually, today is the anniversary, his birthday.
5: Yeah, we're recording this on August 26.
6: Yeah, it was a real shock to the system when we lost John Jr. And it really you know, you kind of suddenly wake up and realize that life is can be heartbreaking, you know. And events like that completely reshape you, you know. My mother was widowed at 30, you know, with four kids. And to lose her husband and then to lose their first son together 17 years later, you know, it was not easy.
5: How did your brother's death change your relationship to the future, knowing that your brother no longer had a future? Did you feel like you had to live life while you still could? Did you question whether you could die too? Did you feel like your mortality in a way that you'd never thought of it before?
6: Absolutely. Yes, you start reevaluating things. You start evaluating things, maybe is a better way to put it, in a way that you've never needed to do before. You know, the existential questions, you know, what was the meaning of his life? What's the meaning of my life? I mean, we could all literally be gone tomorrow, you know. It effectively ended my childhood, you know, and it was suddenly time to think about other things, you know, more important things, you know.
5: It's a lot to ponder when you're 17.
6: Yeah, but probably a good time for it. You know, if those questions never came up before, you know.
5: Where did music fit in that part of your life after your brother's death?
6: You know, I took a very long pause, you know, after John Jr. Passed away. And
5: What do you mean by a long pause?
6: Everything kind of stopped. I had been playing the clarinet. I started playing clarinet in junior high school, and I was playing in the marching band while my brother was on the football team. But after he passed away, everything stopped for me. You know, I took the GED. I couldn't be in school anymore. I kind of isolated myself. It had been about 3 years, you know. When John died, there was definitely a void. You know, there was something in my life that needed to be filled, and music filled that void for me. You know, it was primarily my father's recordings. You know, I think that was the first time that I really started to connect with the music on a more emotional level, a spiritual level, I suppose, as well. But it started to speak to me in a way that I hadn't recognized before.
5: So when you came out the other end of the pause, where were you? Like, what was your next step to creating the next chapter of your life?
6: I think it was music. You know, I think music was suddenly this thing that I could pursue, and that there was some obsession behind it, you know, and love behind it, and curiosity behind it. And it was something, to go after.
5: Is that when you switched from clarinet to saxophone?
6: Yes, yeah.
5: And was that basically, because you didn't hear a lot of clarinet in jazz bands?
6: Well, the saxophone is a pretty cool instrument. No offense to the clarinet.
5: Right. But the clarinet's a beautiful instrument.
6: It's still one of my favorite woodwinds. If I go to the symphony or something, my ears are kind of constantly pulled by the woodwind section. Flutes and clarinets, I think, are...
5: Yeah, well, you mentioned those symphony. You considered mm-hmm. becoming a classical clarinetist.
6: Well, I mean, before the jazz bug, you know, hit me, you know, before that calling came to me, yeah, I would have been very content to have just continued playing clarinet for the rest of my life.
5: Did classical training help in playing jazz once you turned more toward jazz?
6: Well, starting on the clarinet, I mean, it's a very difficult woodwind instrument compared to a saxophone, so just playing the clarinet, it's great preparation for being a saxophonist.
5: So Elvin Jones, who was in your father's quartet and was a really brilliant drummer, he called you when you were still, I think, still in your teens?
6: No, I was still studying. I was still in school, so I was in my early 20s.
5: And he suggested that you join him on the road and perform with his band. What was your response to that?
6: I said no.
5: Because?
6: Well, I was not ready. I was still learning. I was still in school. You know, I basically, just picked up the horn. I was still learning. You know, I told him I wasn't ready, and then I was still studying. He said, well, I want to help you get ready. So I agreed. Yes, I couldn't say no twice to Elvin Jones. His offer to bring me on the road and let me play in his band. That was life-changing for me.
5: So you didn't feel ready, but when you were playing with him, did you feel like you were holding your own, or were you thinking,
6: no.
5: like, I really am not ready, I shouldn't have agreed to do this?
6: Well, that's the thing, you know. It was an experience of a lifetime. I mean, the first tours that I did in Europe, I mean, the first tour I did with Elvin Jones was 1991, spring of 91. It was two months of one-nighters. And that same year, we came back in the summer and did another month. I mean, to watch him play every night, to listen to him as a band leader, to see how he conducted himself on the stage and off the stage, these are the most powerful lessons that I learned in my young life as a musician. You know, whether I was ready to be on the stage or not with him.
5: So when you became a jazz musician and you're playing with Elvin Jones, who's a legend unto himself and who played with your father in your father's quartet, and your father obviously was a legend, did you feel the pressure of being John Coltrane's son?
6: I mean, picking up the saxophone, there's going to be a certain amount of pressure for anyone. If your last name is Coltrane, Yeah, I mean, the pressure can be internal or external. Because I did grow up very much Ravi, you know, that was who I was growing up. But as soon as I picked up the saxophone, suddenly I was John Coltrane's son. So as I kind of was moving through those that early stage of my life as a musician, you know, I was very aware that people were aware.
5: Was it hard to figure out who you were as a musician since you had been so steeped in your father's music?
6: Yeah.
5: So, like, you couldn't really escape it. And you didn't define yourself like in opposition to your father, like you weren't playing radically different music. You weren't playing, like, punk rock or something. You know what I mean? That would have been, like, totally different.
6: For the sake of being different, no. I mean, the reason why we play is because we hear something that compels us, it draws us in, you know, and John Coltrane's music drew me in. I mean, I'm not the first to be captivated and compelled by the sound of his saxophone, you know, by the power of his intention and musical invention, you know, that it's a powerful sound putting on a John Coltrane record, you know. You say, what is that? And then you say, I want to do that, you know.
5: I would like you to choose a recording of your own to play.
6: Let's see. Well, there's a track written by Charlie Hayden called For Taria. Charlie wrote this song from my mother, Alice. Her spiritual name was Taria. And Charlie wrote this song in the 70s and recorded it with my mother on an album. I think the album was called Closeness. It was an album of duets. And it went on to be one of his most popular compositions. I think he recorded it with many other musicians. And I played it with Charlie many times when I was at CalArts in the 80s. But after my mother passed away, I asked Charlie if we could record the piece with a young harpist named Brandy Younger, who was unknown at the time. I'd like to take credit for discovering her, and she's a big superstar now. But we recorded Charlie's song, For Taria, and I think it was the first time that a harpist had played it since my mother had recorded it with Charlie in the 70s.
5: So let's hear it. This is For Taria from Ravi Coltrane's album, Blending Times.

0: was Fortaria from Ravi Coltrane's album Blending Times. Well, Ravi, good luck with all the centennial celebrations. I know it's a lot of planning. Good luck with your new book, and, you know, thank you for coming on Fresh Air.
1: Thank you, Terry. It was, again, an honor and a pleasure to speak with you today. Thank you so much.
0: Ravi Coltrane's new book of John Coltrane photos is titled Coltrane, the Definitive Visual Celebration of the Legend. The centennial of John Coltrane's birth is September 23rd. After we take a short break, we'll hear drummer Elvin Jones describe what it was like to record and perform with Coltrane. We'll hear an excerpt of our 1998 interview. This is Fresh Air.

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1: This is Fresh Air. In the interview we just heard with John Coltrane's son, Ravi Coltrane, he talked about Elvin Jones, who was John's drummer from 1960 to 66 and became a mentor to Ravi. Now we're going to hear an interview from our archive with Elvin Jones, talking about playing with John Coltrane. To quote the late jazz critic Francis Davis again, Jones was the drummer most crucial to the evolution of jazz in the period following bop, and you feel sorry for the generations who will know him only from his recordings, denied the thrill of watching him in action, unquote. Elvin Jones died in 2004 at the age of 76. I spoke with him in 1998.
2: Since the Village Vanguard recordings that you made with John Coltrane in 1961 have just been reissued, why don't I play something from that? I think we'll hear Spiritual, which is a Coltrane piece inspired, I believe, by a spiritual.
3: I grew up in the church, you know, and my father was a deacon
2: in the Baptist church,
3: and John Coltrane's grandfather and his mother, he grew up in this almost the same kind of atmosphere that I did. So Spiritual is something that is very deeply ingrained in our character. And Spiritual, to me, brings memories of my father on the Wednesdays prayer meetings we used to have in church, where he would get down on his knees and pray for hours. And you could feel, you know, even if you couldn't hear or understand all of the words that he was saying, you could certainly feel it. And that's what, when John Coltrane played a song, Spiritual, that's the kind of feeling that it invoked in me, and I suppose a lot of people who had the experience enough to understand what it was he was saying.

0: I'm wondering if your drumming in the opening of Spiritual, as recorded at the Vanguard, was composed before, you know, was thought out beforehand, or if this is improvised.
1: It was all improvised. We never had a rehearsal in the whole time that we were together. Not one time. Everything was improvised. As a matter of fact, I never really knew until I heard a downbeat exactly what it was we were going to play. It was sort of like that. You know, once you started to play it, and we just sort of fell, sort of rallied around the flag. And it came off like that. It's very unique. I've never had that kind of experience ever before or since.
0: Would John Coltrane talk with you about the pieces? Like, for instance, he had a composition, Alabama, that he said was inspired by the tragedy when a church in Alabama was bombed, and I think it was four girls were killed.
1: Yeah, well,
0: did he talk with you about that before the piece, or did you know that the piece was inspired by...
1: No, he didn't say anything about it. Yeah, that, I think what you're referring to liner notes. I think somebody he made that was an afterthought.
0: That was an afterthought.
1: At least, as far as the general public is concerned, I don't know what he thought in his own mind. I know what I thought in my own mind, and I thought that melody sort of illustrated a lot of the things that a lot of people were feeling. And when I was playing that piece, the tears were coming from my eyes. Everybody in that group had, including Coltrane, it was very sad.

0: We're listening to my 1998 interview with Elvin Jones, who was the drummer in John Coltrane's band from 1960 to 66. The centennial of Coltrane's birth is later this month. We'll hear more of the interview after a break. This is Fresh Air.
1: I'm Indira Lakshmanan. Oscar award-winning director Steven Soderbergh says AI is dominating conversations in the film industry.
2: It's all anybody I know is talking about is how to navigate this landscape.
1: He advocates using a consent tool where you can declare how AI can or cannot use your likeness. More next time on Here and Now.
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0: This is Fresh Air. Today's show is devoted to John Coltrane and his son, tenor saxophonist Ravi Coltrane. The centennial of John Coltrane's birth is September 23rd. Let's get back to my 1998 interview with Elvin Jones, who was the drummer in John Coltrane's band from 1960 to 66, and later was a mentor to Ravi. When John Coltrane's solos got longer, and then your solos got longer too, I wonder what it was like to accompany him in, like, what, 40-minute solos? I mean, that's about the length of a whole set.
1: Yeah. I'll tell you, there was one occasion in Philadelphia, where you are now. you remember the Showboat Lounge?
0: Yeah, that was a jazz club before I moved here, yeah.
1: Anyway, we used to play there quite often, and Pep's Bar and all, and the Blue Note up in North Philly. The routine was on Saturday or Sunday afternoon. It would be a matinee, and this particular matinee, John was playing a very fast tempo piece, and something happened to his horn. I guess pad fell out or whatever, you know, and he could barely get a tone out. It was just squeaks and squawks, and he wouldn't stop. And so he played until he finally started making scales out of all of these sounds that were coming out of his horn, and he played this piece for 3 hours. but the thing about it is, when we finished, I was ready to play the next piece. I said, okay, what are we going to play next? And the matinee was over, you know. So you're talking about 40 minutes was not. Sometimes the way that group was, the time didn't really have any significance. You know, I didn't get tired. Nobody got tired. It was just to pursue an idea or a mode to its natural conclusion. And if it took an hour or 40 minutes or 2 hours or whatever, then that

0: What about when the music of the group started moving away from time signatures and getting freer? As the drummer, how did you feel about that?
1: Just like anything else, it really didn't matter. That's what you refer to as an abstract. There was nothing strange about being abstracts. Because I used to like, you know, go to a museum in Detroit. They had a lot of Jackson Pollock's paintings, you know, and Matisse and Picasso and all these guys. That's all abstract, you know. I didn't think it was any different than anything else. It's just a musical abstract. But the portrait is there, nevertheless.
0: My interview with Elvin Jones was recorded in 1998. John Coltrane's centennial is September 23rd. Jazz historian Kevin Whitehead will have an appreciation of Coltrane closer to that date. Tomorrow on Fresh Air, how big tech companies, including Google, Apple, and Microsoft, have been donating equipment, holding conferences, and are offering workshops for educators and students. So how much are they influencing how school children learn and what they learn? We'll talk with New York Times reporter Natasha Singer, author of the new book, Coding Kids, Big Tech's Battle to Remake the Schools. I hope you'll join us. To keep up with what's on the show and get highlights of our interviews, follow us on Instagram at NPR Fresh Air. Fresh Air's executive producer is Sam Brigger. Our technical director and engineer is Audrey Bentham. Our engineer today is Adam Staniszewski. Our interviews and reviews are produced and edited by Phyllis Myers, Anne Baldonado, Lauren Krenzel, Teresa Madden, Monique Nazareth, Thea Challoner, Susan Yukundi, Anna Bauman, and Nico Gonzalez-Whistler. Our digital media producer is Molly C.V. Nesper. Roberta Shorrock directs the show. Our co-host is Tanya Mosley. I'm Terry Gross.

0: Hola, I am composer Elvio Barilari, your host for Fiesta. Please join me for a program presenting the Latin side of Daniel Barenboim. Conductor and pianist Daniel Barenboim was born in Buenos Aires, Argentina, and we are going to present Daniel playing music by Carlos Gardel, Astor Piazzolla, and Heitor Villa-Lobos. 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
2: 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We'll get that announcement in today's Arkansas Roots from Arkansas Country Music Awards Vice President Charles Hames. We'll also speak with Dr. Kat Baker of the A-State Department of Art and Design regarding the newly opened Wingate Hall of Art and Innovation. 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
3: In Jamaica in the 1980s, Marlon James heard about a vicious attack on a group of gay men that officially never happened, but he never believed that.
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0: Today in Arkansas Roots, our guests will include Dr. Kat Baker, chair of the A-State Department of Art and Design, who will discuss the newly opened Wingate Hall of Art and Innovation. And after the news, Charles Hames, vice president of the Arkansas Country Music Awards, will reveal the names of the four Arkansans who will be inducted in the 2027 class to the Arkansas Country Music Hall of Fame.
1: Live from NPR News, I'm Lakshmi Singh. U.S. Central Command says U.S. forces are carrying out new strikes on Iranian military targets. In a statement this past hour, U.S. CENTCOM posts on X, the strikes follow Iran's recent attempts to attack commercial shipping in the Strait of Hormuz and U.S. service members deployed to the region. The White House is offering details on a Venezuelan company that will be working with the United States to develop that country's oil reserves. Here's NPR's Julia Simon.
2: The company is called North American Blue Energy Partners. Behind the company is 46-year-old Alejandro Betancourt, who has faced multiple investigations in Spain, Switzerland, and the U.S. for money laundering. He has not been formally charged. While Betancourt's company has experience in some types of oil fields, oil experts tell NPR it's unclear if it has the experience to develop the complicated geological formations under discussion in the Trump deal. That means the company may need more know-how and investment to develop the fields. But as some energy analysts tell NPR, many oil companies may not want to work with Betancourt's company given the reputational risk. Julia Simon, NPR News.
1: More than 1,000 people are now confirmed dead from last week's catastrophic floods in the Nepal-China border region. Thousands of people remain unaccounted for, as many as 4,400 missing, according to local authorities. NPR's Jennifer Pack reports rescuers are racing to get to people in the hopes of finding survivors.
3: Rescue crews in Tibet bowed their heads as horns blared to mourn the victims of the deadly floods. Then they returned to their difficult work. It's been days since Chinese authorities announced any survivors, but there has been some progress. Diggers have been working overnight to clear a path to the worst-hit area, the Jilong-Raswa border checkpoint. And the path is about to open soon, according to state-run Tibet Daily. A lake formed from debris flushed down from a glacier collapse has been draining naturally, says Chinese authorities. Local officials had raised concerns that debris dams could burst, sending more water into the flood zone. The risk of landslides and secondary floods remains. Jennifer Pack, NPR News, Beijing.
1: The jury in Lindsay Clancy's murder trial says after many hours of deliberating, it is still unable to reach a unanimous decision on whether to hold the Massachusetts mother criminally responsible for killing her three young children in 2023. Plymouth Superior Court Judge William Sullivan asked the nine women and three men of the jury to keep deliberating. Clancy does not dispute that she strangled her children to death, but she pleaded not guilty to three counts of first-degree murder on the grounds that she suffered from postpartum psychosis. The prosecution argues that Clancy's behavior shows she knew what she was doing when she took her children's lives. From Washington, this is NPR News.
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5: From KASU News in Jonesboro, I'm Lexi Burns.
6: Google will pay Entergy Arkansas $526 million towards the Cypress Solar Project to help fuel a planned West Memphis data center. According to the Arkansas Democrat Gazette, the project will include 600 megawatts of solar generation and a 350-megawatt battery system. Google will also pay $190 million for transmission upgrades needed to serve the planned West Memphis data center. Google is expected to begin taking electric service in February of 2027 and gradually increase its demand to as much as 600 megawatts by October 2029. As summer heat continues across Arkansas, anglers and boaters are heading out after dark for cooler, less crowded lakes, but reduced visibility brings added hazards. The Arkansas Game and Fish Commission says boaters should prepare equipment before launching, use proper navigation lights, and slow down in unfamiliar or shallow areas. On federally controlled waters, Coast Guard-approved navigation lights are required after sundown. Children 12 and under must also wear a properly fitted Coast Guard-approved life jacket. Boaters are also encouraged to leave a float plan with someone before heading out and carry plenty of drinking water. The Arkansas Game and Fish Commission says with preparation and caution, nighttime boating can be a safer way to enjoy Arkansas lakes. The National Weather Service has issued a heat advisory until 8 p.m. this Saturday. They warn of heat index values of up to 109 degrees. Individuals are encouraged to stay hydrated, stay in air-conditioned spaces, and to check up on relatives and neighbors. For KASU News in Jonesboro, I'm Lexi Burns.
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0: This is Arkansas Roots, covering the music, arts, and culture of our state here on KASU, the not-for-profit, listener-supported public media service of Arkansas State University. I'm Marty Scarborough. Each year, the Arkansas Country Music Awards inducts Arkansans into the Arkansas Country Music Hall of Fame. Joining me to announce the 2027 recipients is the Vice President of the Arkansas Country Music Awards, Charles Hames. Charles, welcome to the program.
11: Thanks for having me, Marty. I always enjoy visiting with you, and I most certainly enjoy this chat each year.
0: I look forward to it as well. Well, first of all, if you had to explain to someone who'd never before even heard of the Arkansas Country Music Awards, what would you want them to know about those awards?
11: That the award show itself embodies not just mainstream country music, but all of the sounds that fall under the big umbrella we call country music. And it honors the past, present, and the future. And obviously, our conversation today is about the past. And some of the ones who's really laid groundwork. And some of these, you know, that we've honored, been inducted in the Hall of Fame, or they're not done yet. They're still doing things. They've just accomplished a lot. But I think for anyone who's from Arkansas and love country music or any of the music related to country, I think they would find the Arkansas Country Music Awards to be a tremendous outlet and something that they would really enjoy.
0: Well, next year will be your 10th awards ceremony. How do you feel the awards have impacted the music industry here in Arkansas?
11: I think the regular categories have just blown up, because I think the awards has lit a fire under a lot of people, and more people are recording music and releasing music, you know, because it's an industry awards based on the eligibility period and such. I think as far as what we're talking about today, I think it's put a spotlight on some things some people didn't know. Like through the years, I can remember people saying things to me like, gosh, I grew up watching the Mandrell sisters. I had no idea that their dad was such a successful music manager and was born in Arkansas. Or my grandma had all kinds of those old instrumental albums of Floyd Kramer. I didn't know that he grew up in Arkansas. You know, and if I start naming names like I just did, I'm going to leave people out. But those type things, you know, the impact that Arkansas music has made is a pretty big one. Colin Ray, who's in our Hall of Fame, he and I had a chat one day, and he says, you know, Texas, Oklahoma, and Georgia get all the credit, but he says we can stand pretty tall with those.
0: And I agree 100% with that. So tell us about how Arkansans are chosen to receive this honor, being inducted into the Arkansas Country Music Hall of Fame.
11: The Arkansas Country Music Hall of Fame, of course, is the highest honor that an Arkansan in a country or country-related field can receive. And there is a small executive committee of music professionals, historians, and then there's the living inductees from the Hall of Fame who has been inducted. Which, this is totally different than the selectors of the regular categories. I want to make that clear.
0: So people who have been chosen for the Arkansas Country Music Hall of Fame have input on who will be joining them in that hall.
11: That's correct.
0: Why do you think that that's a noteworthy thing to be a part of your selection process?
11: I think the best way to select something like this is two things. The historians who are not necessarily totally connected, but know a whole lot about what's going on. And then the second one is the peers of the people. And when you combine those two things, it has absolutely proven to work.
0: Well, as I said, this is going to be the 10th ceremony in which you're going to be inducting Arkansans into the Arkansas Country Music Hall of Fame. How many total recipients have you had so far?
11: Oh, gosh, I'd have to tally them up. I've got a list here in front of me. It'd take a minute to run through them all. but my gosh, you know, ranging from Johnny Cash, Glenn Campbell, the Browns, and Charlie Rich, Levon Helm. I mean, we did 5 the first 2 years, then it went to 3 for 2 years, and then 4 for 2 years, and then it's been 3 the last 3 years, and due to the 10th year, it's going to be 4 this year with Pioneer category.

0: Manager.
1: Manager, okay.
0: Oh, yeah, when you talk about record producers, I mean, look at Mark Wright and Alan Reynolds.
1: Mm-hmm. Absolutely.
0: I mean, Alan Reynolds, my goodness. produced Crystal Gayle and Garth Brooks. You don't have to say a whole lot more in those.
1: My guest today is Charles Hames. He's the vice president of the Arkansas Country Music Awards, and he's joining me to reveal the names of the four Arkansans who will be inducted into the Arkansas Country Music Hall of Fame at an award ceremony to be held in June of 2027. And Charles, you mentioned you have four different categories of Arkansans that are going to be selected into the hall this year. You have a pioneer category. Elaborate on what the definition of a pioneer in Arkansas music is.
0: I guess you could talk to three different people and you might get three different definitions. But for the awards here, we have been viewing that. It can be any realm of the business now, you know, songwriter, performer, manager. It can be any musician. It can be any of that. And prior to 1960, for their first noted national success. Now, you know, that determines, prior to 1960 determines you're in that category. But then your entire body of work would be looked at, you know. But that's what would place you in that in a year that the pioneer category is being used.
1: Well, with that being used this year, tell us about the artist in that category that you're going to honor next year.
0: Everything has to have a beginning, and for commercial country music, that beginning began with this man. He was born in 1887 in Delaney, Arkansas, in Madison County. He was the son of a Confederate soldier and began playing fiddle at the age of five. By age 16, he left home to pursue being a professional musician. Soon after, he married and started performing with his wife on the vaudeville circuit and at fiddle contests. He made some extra money on the side by being a piano tuner, of all things, as a fiddle player. In early 1922, he met fiddler Henry Gilliland. In June, the pair traveled to New York City and recorded four tunes for the Victor Talking Machine Company. The following day, he recorded six additional tracks solo. Victor made a limited release of Sally Gooden and Arkansas Traveler in September of that year, and a wider circulation was available in 1923. These releases are the first commercial country music recordings in history, preceding the famed Bristol Sessions by Jimmy Rogers and the Carter Family by 5 years. He would go on to record and perform off and on for a good number of years. In 1975, he passed away at the age of 87. The Arkansas Country Music Hall of Fame is proud to induct Eck Robertson.
1: Now, that's a name that a lot of Arkansans probably don't know, have never heard before. But I'll tell you what, they've probably heard at least one of those two melodies that you mentioned there, Sally Gooden or Arkansas Traveler.
0: Absolutely. And he recorded a lot of other fiddle tunes also, but that was the first session.
1: Well, and after his recording of those songs were recorded by dozens, if not hundreds, of artists in the years since. Even to this day, Sally Gooden and the Arkansas Traveler are still being performed by fiddle players in bluegrass and old-time music.
0: Sure, yeah. Another one of his early recordings, Turkey in the Straw, you know. People know those songs, you're right, but Eck Robertson.
1: And a name that deserves to be into the Arkansas Country Music Hall of Fame. Tell us about who's going in the musician category this year.
0: You know, you're considered in the category that you most fit. And sometimes people wear so many different hats, it might be kind of hard to choose one. But musician is where this guy most fits. As you will tell, he's done a lot. As a musician, this man's accomplishments stand tall. He's a native of the Craighead County town of Nettleton. He cut his teeth in the 1970s, 80s, touring with artists like Marie Osmond, Dan Seals, and the Wilburn Brothers. As a musician, he's played on more than 40 number one country singles. His musicianship can be heard on countless major hits by such artists as Brad Paisley, Luke Combs, Jamie Johnson, Craig Morgan, Cody Johnson, Trace Atkins, and others. He's a three-time recipient of the Academy of Country Music's Keyboard Player of the Year. Additionally, he's a longtime member of Bob Seger's Silver Bullet Band and currently is on tour with Vince Gill. His talents certainly don't stop there. As a record producer, he's worked with Daryl Worley, Mo

0: Pitney and Jamie Johnson producing Johnson's critically acclaimed album That Lonesome Song, which featured the hit In Color. Also, he has produced projects on independent Arkansas artists Aaron Enderlin, Ward Davis, and Johnny Tolley. As a writer, he's had compositions recorded by such notables as Martina McBride, Willie Nelson, David Allen Cole, Ronnie Millsap, Josh Turner, and more. However, he took home Best Country Song of the Year honors at the Grammys in 2004 for It's 5 O'Clock Somewhere, which was recorded by Alan Jackson and Jimmy Buffett. The Arkansas Country Music Hall of Fame is proud to induct Jim Moose Brown.
1: Another well-deserving artist who goes into the hall. And as you mentioned, he's going in the musician category, but he's done so much more than just be a session or touring musician.
0: Oh, my goodness. Yeah, he's more than deserving. There's no doubt about that. And such a likable guy.
1: Having had the opportunity to interview him in the past, I would heartily agree with that. And that he's crossed paths and worked with so many luminaries, not just in country, but you mentioned for years he toured with Bob Seger as part of the Silver Bullet Band.
0: Yeah, when they came to North Little Rock, I visited backstage with Moose that night. Yeah, he's very accomplished and very deserving.
1: I'm visiting with Charles Hames, Vice President of the Arkansas Country Music Awards, and he's revealing to us the names of those who will be inducted into the Arkansas Country Music Hall of Fame at a ceremony to be held in June of next year. Okay, two more categories that you have of inductees for next year, one of whom is in the songwriter category. Tell us about who that is.
0: You always hear the phrase, it all begins with a song, and that's true. You know, all great artists have to have great songs. This gentleman was born in El Dorado in Union County. He grew up loving the music he heard on the radio, and he had a deep passion for writing and performing and was influenced by people like Elvis Presley, Buddy Holly, and Roy Orbison. In 1982, at the recommendation of his friend Tony Brown, he moved to Nashville and signed a publishing deal with the Oak Ridge Boys' company, Silverline, and he embarked on a run of one of the genre's most believable songwriters. His incredible gift of storytelling led to such hits as Midnight Fire and Heart Trouble by Steve Warner, If It Don't Come Easy by Tanya Tucker, House on Old Lonesome Road by Conway Twitty, Jukebox in My Mind by Alabama, Ships That Don't Come In by Joe Diffie, Do You Know Where Your Man Is by Pam Tillis, and Lonely and Gone by Montgomery Gentry. Aside from his songwriting success, his dream as a recording artist was fulfilled when he teamed with Blue Miller to form the Gibson Miller Band. They were named the Academy of Country Music's top new vocal group or duo in 1994. The Arkansas Country Music Hall of Fame is proud to induct Dave Gibson.
1: Again, another name that may not be well known in just the general Arkansas population, but people, especially fans of country music, will definitely have heard at least one of his compositions before.
0: Yeah, I bet they've heard more than one.
1: Yeah, probably so. Probably so. And again, he joins with, like you mentioned, Jim Moose Brown, also known as a songwriter. There are so many incredibly successful songwriters who have come out of the state of Arkansas, many of whom you've recognized there in the Arkansas Country Music Hall of Fame.
0: Let's see, Kai Fleming, Waylon Holyfield, Randy Goodrum, Wood Newton, Sean Kemp.
1: Yep. All of whom have written so many great hits. Well, you have one more category, and that is the performer category. Tell us who from that section of Arkansans will be going into the Hall of Fame next year.
0: And generally, the performer category is that one category each year where people says, oh, I know that one. when you have a list. And I do not think this one's a big shock this year. He grew up in the Little River County town of Foreman, and he was one of the most frequent and identified voices on country radio in the 1990s. Even though his mother wanted him to be a Methodist minister, he had a yearning to sing country music like his heroes George Strait, Merle Haggard, and George Jones. He joined his first band while in his teens. After a stint at Southern Arkansas University in Magnolia, he made a full-time shift to music. Initially, he fronted a band for a couple years before pursuing a solo career. After winning several talent contests and making the move to Nashville, he hit the country music scene in 1991 with his debut album, Sticks and Stones. The project produced four hit singles with a title cut topping the charts. He was named the top new male artist of the year by the Academy of Country Music. Over the next 15-plus years, he was one of country music's top touring and recording artists. His massive list of hits include Alibis, Can't Break It to My Heart, I See It Now, If the World Had a Front Porch, Texas Tornado, Time Marches On, Paint Me a Birmingham, and you find out who your friends are. The Arkansas Country Music Hall of Fame is proud to induct Tracy Lawrence.
1: Yeah, that is definitely a household name in Arkansas, particularly among country music fans, particularly even more so among country music fans of the 1990s when he was all over country radio for most of that decade.
0: And no one sounded like it.
1: No. Yeah, describe that. What was unique about the quality of his voice that when you would hear Tracy Lawrence sing, you would know definitely that's who it was, even if you hadn't heard the song before?
0: Yeah, he was identifiable. And, you know, those artists always stand out. I mean, look at Vince Gill, Dwight Yoakam. You could go on and on. But, yeah, when the Tracy Lawrence song came on, you knew it was Tracy Lawrence.
1: Well, I know you can't probably tell us the specifics at this particular point, but as I said, they'll be honored in receiving the induction into the Arkansas Country Music Hall of Fame at the ceremony June 7th, 2027. Describe how in the past and how for these individuals, you'll be honoring them at that ceremony that night.
0: Yeah, you start looking at their overall career and, who's some of the people that they greatly influenced or were connected with. And, you know, three of these four are still living. So, you know, there's been conversations already started with them. Who would they like to come and some of those things. So dots will be connected. That's really one of the main reasons why it's announced in advance. You know, we had a special appearance, as you know, guest appearance at the award show was last year from Garth Brooks. You know, he agreed in September, you know, 2 weeks after we made the announcement. So longest and hardest secret I've ever had to keep.
1: Well, and for our listeners, and in his case, virtually all of his major hit records were produced by Arkansan Alan Reynolds, who was inducted, well-deserved, into the Arkansas Country Music Hall of Fame last year for his work not only with Garth, but also, as you mentioned earlier, with Crystal Gayle and Don Williams and Kathy Mattea, among many others. Mm-hmm. So this year's lineup, or actually I should say being announced this year, but will be inducted next year in 2027 into the Arkansas Country Music Hall of Fame, fiddler Eck Robertson, pianist, producer, songwriter Jim Moose Brown, songwriter Dave Gibson, and recording artist Tracy Lawrence. So congratulations to all of them. Charles, if someone's listening and would like to learn a little bit more about the Arkansas Country Music Awards, tell us about your website and what people can find there.
0: Go to arkansasmusic.org. You can see a list of all of the recipients, all the nominees through the years in the regular categories. And then as far as what we're talking about today, the Hall of Fame, there's photos and nice bios about each inductee on there. I just did a quick count to answer your question from earlier. With these four, we're at 37.
1: 37. Well, very well deserved. Again, Charles Hames, Vice President of the Arkansas Country Music Awards. And Charles, I'm sure we'll be visiting more often between now and that award ceremony that will be held on June 7th of next year on the campus of the University of Central Arkansas.
0: Thanks for having me. I always love talking to you, but this is always a fun day.
1: We've got recordings now featuring those who will be inducted into the Arkansas Country Music Hall of Fame. First, it's one of those landmark recordings that Charles mentioned from Arkansas-born fiddler Eck Robertson.

0: A number one country music hit from 1996 by Tracy Lawrence, who grew up in Foreman. That's Time Marches On. Before that, all the way back to the 1920s for Arkansas-born fiddler Eck Robertson with the Arkansas Traveler. They, along with Jim Moose Brown and Dave Gibson, will be inducted into the Arkansas Country Music Hall of Fame. The 2027 inductees were announced earlier today.
1: I'm Donald Ronicans.
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5: For the Central Arkansas Library System, I'm Mark Criss with an Encyclopedia of Arkansas Minute. A Northeastern paper company magnate was one of the pioneering archaeologists to explore Arkansas. Born in 1852, the Harvard-educated Clarence Moore became interested in archaeology in the 1870s. He managed the Jessup and Moore Paper Company until the late 1880s, after which he spent 3 decades investigating mounds and other Native American sites. He would travel and excavate from fall to early spring, then spend summers in Philadelphia writing his research reports. Between 1908 and 1913, he explored hundreds of Arkansas sites along the Arkansas, Black, Mississippi, Red, Ouachita, Little, Saline, White, and St. Francis Rivers, drawing attention to the elaborate pottery created by Native Americans in the state. His methods were crude by modern standards, but his reports are some of the only evidence of some of the sites and have proved useful to today's archaeologists working on such sites as Parkin, Menard, and Crenshaw. Moore died in 1936 and is buried in Philadelphia. To learn more, visit encyclopediaofarkansas.net.

0: The Human Jukebox from Smackover, Arkansas, Sleepy LaBeef on guitar and vocals. His version of that 1950s Little Richard classic, Long Tall Sally. Still to come in today's Arkansas Roots, we'll speak with Dr. Kat Baker, chair of the Department of Art and Design here at A-State. She'll tell us about the recently opened Wingate Hall of Art and Innovation. Stay tuned to KASU's Arkansas Roots.
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6: This is the story of Arkansas cities and towns. I'm Jonathan Reeves. Gillette is in Arkansas County. It was founded on the rich prairie soil of the area and is the home of the annual Gillette Coon Supper. The first white people to inhabit the area known as Gillette came in 1881 from Fulton County, Illinois. In 1883, the first German immigrants came. In 1888, the town was platted on land owned by the Leslie brothers, Thomas H. and Henry, and was called Leslie Center. A second group of German immigrants moved into the area north of Gillette around 1892. Locals applied for a post office under the name of Leslie, but were denied, leading them to choose the name of Gillette in honor of Francis M. Gillette, the financier who oversaw the completion of the railroad into the town in 1895, Gillette Incorporated in 1906. Near Gillette are the Arkansas Post National Memorial, the Arkansas Post Museum State Park, and the U.S. Army Corps of Engineers Park. This has been the story of Arkansas cities and towns. Our theme music is performed by Danny Dozier. Information for these features was compiled and written by Rich Carville, with resources from the Encyclopedia of Arkansas. This program is a production of KASU, the public media service of Arkansas State University.
0: This is Arkansas Roots on KASU, the listener-supported public media service of Arkansas State University. I'm Marty Scarborough. A new facility is now open on the A-State campus in Jonesboro, the Wingate Hall of Art and Innovation. Now, while it's already being utilized by A-State students, an official ribbon-cutting ceremony will be held Friday, September the 11th at 2 p.m. Joining me today to talk about this new facility is the Department Chair of Art and Design and Associate Professor of Art History, Dr. Kat Baker. Dr. Baker, welcome to the program.
7: Thank you so much for having me today.
0: Well, this new facility is the second one constructed on the Jonesboro campus with financial assistance from the Wingate Foundation. What can you tell us about this organization and its mission?
7: So the Wingate Foundation is an absolutely phenomenal source of support for the arts. They well and truly believe in the power of art, not only for society in terms of the ways that art can change our world and even change people's lives for the better. There is an attached mission to allow for the impact of art to enter student lives and to transform kind of at the ground level our society through students. And in their support, we're really seeing the fruits of that, how it is not only changing the lives of students in my department, art and design, but also the lives of students across campus and a state, and I would say even Jonesboro in general.
0: I want to come back and talk more specifics about that idea in just a moment, but the Wingate Foundation is one that is helping art students, especially here in the state of Arkansas, that may not have opportunities that without the Wingate Foundation support they may not have had previously.
7: Absolutely. For our little neck of the woods, in terms of the university system, their support has been prolific and extensive. And we feel incredibly privileged that they have seen the hard work that A-State does for the Delta region and have honored us with that trust and a belief that the faculty and A-State in general can follow their mission and bring the benefits of all that they offer to our region.
0: Well, we mentioned this is the first of two facilities that the Wingate Foundation has helped to support financially their construction here on the A-State campus. The first of those being the Wingate Center for Three-Dimensional Arts. It opened in 2021. Tell us a little bit about that facility that your students have been using the last 5 years.
7: The Wingate Center has demonstrated to us over the past 5 years the ways in which state-of-the-art facilities can not only foster and support student achievement in terms of what they can make with equipment and spaces that really allows them to expand their creativity past what we were able to offer in some, albeit older, spaces on campus. And it was kind of the I would say proof is in the pudding of what support like this can do. I think it's allowed for students to feel more confident in what they can create, in the extent of what they can create, the scale of what they can create, and also that they're seen, that their skill and their importance to the larger art community is seen by this support and a belief, an inherent belief in their abilities to succeed.
0: Okay, so that's at the Wingate Center for Three-Dimensional Arts. Now, this new building, for which the ribbon cutting will be held on Friday, September the 11th, the Wingate Hall of Art and Innovation, what's the purpose of this space and makes it different than the Center for Three-Dimensional Arts?
7: The new building, the hall, certainly mirrors the ability for our students to access spaces in which they can create and facilities that they've never had access to before. So that great term, state of the art. However, there is an added element to the name of this space, innovation, which is kind of at the bedrock of the conception of the hall. And that is specifically seeing creativity, something that obviously comes directly out of art and design, as being a critical feature of kind of all disciplines. So the innovation part is reflective of a partnership that has been now fostered between ourselves, engineering, and computer science, which takes multiple forms on kind of the bedrock level of student lives. There's actually a floor of a dormitory here where students from those three disciplines live together and then hopefully walk arm in arm over to the hall, where on the first floor we have a wonderful space that's been named Project Studio, which at its heart is a hub, kind of incubator for creativity and innovation, specifically between these three disciplines. So not only is the space open to our students to work collaboratively on projects, but it also, again, features the facilities. So there's a large space for VR headsets where students can explore environments, but environments can't created potentially out of computer science, but also potentially out of our animation and game design degrees. And then there is also a host of equipment, many of it brand new, which is always exciting. 3D printers, a resin printer, a laser engraver, a cutter, all of which can be utilized by all of our students. And I am deeply excited to see what can be created in these spaces and out of this fabulous new equipment.
0: We're visiting with Dr. Kat Baker, the Department Chair of Art and Design and Associate Professor of Art History at the A-State campus in Jonesboro. And we're discussing the recently opened Wingate Hall of Art and Innovation. An official ribbon-cutting ceremony will be held Friday, September the 11th at 2 p.m. Okay, you mentioned that this is collaborative between art and design, but also between engineering and computer science. I'd like you to elaborate a little bit on that, because the fact that people who are involved in the creative arts partnering with people who are involved in the nuts and bolts of engineering, where does that intersect and how does this new facility help that intersection to occur?
7: As mentioned, creativity is at the core of everything. Mm-hmm. For new code and programming, you need to problem solve. You need to get creative. The spaces and circuitry boards that are built by our friends in engineering, civil, electrical, mechanical, etc., all that takes a mind trained in creativity. Now, we don't typically think of that in the same way as we might think of a painting or a beautiful layout in an ad campaign. But at its core, it is visualization, it is creativity, it is problem solving. And when we see those cross features, I think it can really make, make making deeply important for us, for the world, for the spaces we live in, for the interfaces we have on computers and cell phones, etc. And this building is an expression of that potential future. And I will say, as a department, we are deeply committed to making and craft. And that is also a reflection of the Wingate Foundation. Mm.
0: Well, you mentioned that first floor space that's available there. Tell us about the other aspects of this new hall that will be beneficial to your students.
7: So I'll perhaps go from top to bottom. On our beautiful third floor, we feature areas for painting, for fiber arts, and very importantly for art education. We are one of the big suppliers for art educators in our region. All of these feature equipment capacity and the ability to experiment in different media that we've never had before. It also features, a series of offices, but offices that are allow for a painter to be adjacent to a computer scientist and an engineer to be right next to the fiber artists. And in terms of the use of the building already, I've already seen back and forth between offices and ideas going from one area to another. What's a course we can teach together? What's a grant we can write together? Mm. So these conversations, these hopes of collaboration that are essential, a bedrock of the hall, are already coming to pass. Underneath that, we have a floor that features a photography with a phenomenal new dark room. We have printmaking. We have our wonderful graphic design labs. We have spaces where animation and game design can also occur. And these are really, as mentioned, providing our students, and I will say both majors and non-majors, we have many major elective for non-major classes. It is providing them with the opportunity to utilize equipment that was never available in this region before, and I think will really transform what can be produced, the art community, the visual community of Northeast Arkansas.
0: Well, how will using this equipment better prepare your students for making the transition from college into the workforce?
7: An essential of a training. We have BFAs in art and design, which are pre-professional programs. An essential part of what we do is hands-on, experiential learning. The creation of the things that you will see out in the world, the creation of portfolios. We have some really exciting classes that talk about entrepreneurship and how to start your own business in this field. We have the proof of this kind of training with students who are in advertising agencies or a part of another company as their in-residence graphic designer and marketing leader in town, in the state, in the region, some even nationally. We have students who have started companies that produce murals for town, for Memphis, etc. We have individuals who are having a career working in pottery, selling their work and teaching. And of course, we have teachers all over the area. So this hands-on learning really prepares students for real-world experience, resumes and portfolios that speak to their skill and talent. And even if they decide not to go into the arts directly, they have creativity, they have problem solving. Mm-hmm. And what more could you want in a business other than an employee who can look at a problem and figure out the solution?
0: Well, with this new facility, we mentioned the ribbon-cutting ceremony that's going to be on Friday, September the 11th at 2 o'clock. That is open to the public. Anyone who would like to come and see that and then tour the facility afterward, they're welcome to do so?
7: Not just welcome, but encouraged.
0: Okay.
7: We would love to open our doors to everyone. It is a principle we believe in deeply. We hold a number of community events throughout the year, including, for example, Halloween Art Bash, where we invite community members and their adorable children to come, dress up, and engage in our spaces. But this ribbon cutting will be kind of an opening salvo to our region. And not only will we have the, you know, opening remarks themselves, however, there will also be tours of the spaces. There will be people to guide you through the spaces. And it is going to be an interactive and, I would say, enlightening experience.
0: Okay. But then that's going to be followed by a reunion. You're inviting your past art and design students to be back on campus for that same weekend, September the 11th and 12th, correct?
7: We are. It is a deeply exciting event for us. We really haven't had, at least during my tenure, any kind of alumni event, and certainly not of this scale. It is a series of experiences starting on Friday, as you mentioned, being accompanied by a very exciting exhibition called Past and Present, which features submissions from both current students and our alumni. That opening will be held during the weekend as well. There will be workshops, there will be lectures, there will be snacks, and there will be a chance for our alumni to both reconnect with campus, connect with some faculty they may never have met before, and connect with these spaces and see these spaces that are going to propel future alumni into careers that are just exciting for everyone.
0: Well, as we've been discussing, you have these, you know, still relatively new, 5 years that the Wingate Center for Three-Dimensional Arts has been open, and now the Wingate Hall of Art and Innovation. So many more tools and so many more spaces to help students have a better experience preparing them again for life beyond college. But what else is in the future for the Department of Art and Design? Now that you've accomplished this one big goal, what are some other goals you have for the future to be able to, again, make it an even more beneficial experience for your students while they're here?
7: So we are deeply engaged in the idea of community and the idea that as you build community, it will improve not just your kind of local surroundings, but improve regions, improve larger areas. And so our focus has been and will continue to be, hopefully even more, on making a state a home, making a state a, let's call it a portal, for imbuing this area with a rich and deep arts community. And I will say, perhaps not the first arts community. There is a lively arts community in this area, as Arkansas Roots weekly proves. But we want to push it forward. And we want to push what we do here, what we make here, what we are here, into a national spotlight. This will take many forms: visiting artists, major symposia, bringing artists internationally, potentially even to our campus. And we have an idea that where we want to go in the future is both honoring and uplifting our region, but also understanding how our region and what we do and who we are can be deeply impactful for the nation, for the world.
0: Well, you're certainly making a great impact on the students in whose lives you and your faculty invest regularly here on the A-State campus. And I know that this new hall will be a great tool and resource for you to be able to pour even more into them in the years ahead.
7: I think it is one of the greatest missions of our department, but also something reflected in the A-State as an institution, is the idea of being able to pour what faculty, what we have learned over the courses of our lives, of our academic lives, of our creative lives, into our students. Our students are incredibly special, and our students, I know this sounds a little lofty, but I think they'll change the world.
0: Dr. Kat Baker is Department Chair of Art and Design and Associate Professor of Art History. The new Wingate Hall of Art and Innovation is open. Students are currently using that facility, but an official ribbon-cutting ceremony for it will be held Friday, September the 11th at 2 p.m. The public is invited to attend not only the ceremony, but then to tour the facility thereafter. Again, Dr. Baker, thank you so much for visiting with me today, and thank you again for the investment that you're making in the students here at A-State.
7: Thank you so much.
0: And that's all for today's Arkansas Roots. In the show tomorrow, we'll speak with the organizer of the original Ozark Folk Festival. That's happening in Eureka Springs this weekend. And we'll also learn about a Zydeco and Cajun music concert happening in Mountain View. That's in the noon hour tomorrow.
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10: 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I'm KASU Station Manager Mark Smith. 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
13: And I'm Scott Tong. This is Here and Now. Coming up, world leaders meet at the G20 as the global bond market is selling off. What is the bond market telling us about the world economy, about prices and interest rates?
4: Also, Arizona's Attorney General investigates flock cameras, and the Trump administration plans to give part of Yosemite National Park to a private developer.
14: Folks are very concerned if this were to happen, it would set a precedent about the future of all the parks.
13: And a new documentary about a cable car rescue in Pakistan, 900 feet above the ground.
15: We were going to hit the cable car. We all are going to die.
13: Coming up here and now.
4: First, the news.
16: Live from NPR News, I'm Lakshmi Singh. The United States is hosting a G20 summit of finance ministers for the first time in more than a decade. In the North Carolina mountains this week, leaders representing the world's 20 biggest economies are talking about how to speed up global economic growth, and they're also discussing the U.S.-led economic warfare on Iran. Here's NPR Scott Horsley.
17: So far, the U.S. has been unable to force Iran to reopen the Strait of Hormuz using military force. So last week, the administration announced what it's calling Operation Economic Outcast to sever Tehran's remaining links to the global economy. Of course, Iran itself is already heavily sanctioned, but now the U.S. is threatening to punish other countries that do business with Iran.
16: NPR Scott Horsley reporting. U.S. Central Command has posted on social media that American military forces have started carrying out new strikes on Iranian military targets. It says Iran recently targeted U.S. forces deployed to the region and commercial shipping in the Strait of Hormuz. The Centers for Disease Control and Prevention is not including two measles-related deaths in Pennsylvania to its national tally of the virus's toll. NPR's Maria Godoy reports the move comes amid a political dispute over the cause of the deaths.
18: The two deaths are the first associated with measles in the U.S. this year. But Health Secretary Robert F. Kennedy Jr. has accused Pennsylvania officials of inappropriately linking the deaths to measles to scare Americans. The CDC did not include the deaths in its latest measles count, which is usually updated on Fridays. Screenshots of the CDC website taken Sunday show the deaths were added, then removed, and replaced with an asterisk and a statement that the deaths would not be included in the count. The CDC says that information available at this time, quote, does not establish whether measles caused or contributed to the deaths. It is highly unusual for the CDC to withhold such data submitted by state health agencies. Maria Godoy, NPR News.
16: Shein was once the hottest name in retail and now is a publicly traded company that made a lackluster debut on the Hong Kong Stock Exchange. NPR's Alina Selyuk reports a giant of ultra-fast fashion spent years trying to figure out how to go public.
19: Shein was the talk of young shoppers right after the pandemic. In 2022, Shein raised a funding round that valued the company at $100 billion. That's more than rivals like Zara and H&M combined. But then it failed to get its shares listed in New York. Then in London, it faced legal complaints and political scrutiny, especially over its factory work conditions. Last year, Shein raised prices after the U.S. set new tariffs and closed a tax loophole that the company had used to save on shipping costs. On their first day of trading, Shein's shares at one point were down 10%. They finished just a little under the listing price, valuing the company at around $26 billion. Alina Selyuk, NPR News.
16: This is NPR News.
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21: For KASU News, I'm Samantha Mitchell. Northeast Arkansas residents who travel to Central Arkansas for medical care could face higher costs starting today. Chi St. Vincent and its parent company, Common Spirit Health, are now out of network for several Arkansas Blue Cross and Blue Shield health plans after the two companies failed to reach a new agreement. The change affects plans including Arkansas Blue Medicare and health coverage, but not MediPAC Medicare supplement coverage. Some patients already receiving treatment may qualify for temporary in-network coverage. Meanwhile, Helena West Helena will become the 22nd Arkansas community to serve as the governor's capital for a day. Governor Sarah Huckabee Sanders and other state officials will visit the Mississippi River community Thursday, September 3rd, to meet with residents and local leaders. Helena, West Helena is known for the annual King Biscuit Blues Festival. And in southeast Missouri, a former Dexter police officer will spend 15 days in jail after pleading guilty to animal abuse involving two police dogs. Investigators say Derek Dural failed to provide adequate food and water to canine Apollo and retired canine Knox. Apollo died and Knox was severely injured. Dural will also serve 2 years of supervised probation and pay the city of Dexter nearly $9,000 in restitution. For KASU News, I'm Samantha Mitchell.
1: 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Please join me for our concert that also features Beethoven's Seventh Symphony and an early work by Messiaen. Laura Mazel will conduct the New York Philharmonic this week.
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13: And I'm Scott Tong in Washington, D.C. This is Here and Now. Finance officials from around the world continue meeting today in Asheville, North Carolina, as the economic health of the world economy is in question. Global investors appear nervous selling off bonds offered by the governments of the U.S., Japan, and the European Union. Aren't bonds the safer option? Let's discuss now with Adam Posen, president of the Peterson Institute for International Economics. He's a former policymaker at the Bank of England. Adam, welcome back.
2: Thanks for having me, Scott.
13: A lot of us don't pay close attention to bond markets. Not so easy to understand, but if you know, I asked bond investors, use your words, tell me what you're nervous about, what would they say?
2: Using their words instead of their buttons, they would mostly say, Scott, first, that just the debt situation in all the rich countries and China has gotten markedly worse in recent years. And by debt situation, not just the numbers, but the prospects of what we're going to be spending on in terms of national defense, green infrastructure, not in the U.S. under Trump, but everywhere else, aging societies, that the demands for selling bonds are going to just have to be very much met by higher interest rates because there's so many bonds to sell. The other thing in their words they would say is some of the things Treasury Secretary Scott Bessent is saying and doing and some of the questions about the Fed are making people additionally nervous on top of that.
13: Yeah. Well, let's talk about interest rates. If I'm Uncle Sam Inc., I want to go to the bond market, borrow, and as you're describing, pay off my debt. And you know, Adam, you're the nervous investor. I have to offer you something bigger, a bigger payoff, a higher interest rate for you to lend, which is what we're seeing. And that, of course, connects to interest rates for mortgages around the world. Right here in the States, now about 6.75% for a 30-year mortgage. Does that suggest these interest rates are going to stay where they are for a while?
2: I think so, unfortunately. I mean, maybe not exactly where they are now, but so many things get priced off of the rate that the Treasury is able to sell the 10-year Treasury bond at. 30-year Treasury, even 30-year mortgages are more determined by the 10-year Treasury than by the 30-year Treasury. And there is a lot of good reason. All these fundamentals about sustained rises in spending, political barriers to raising taxes, particularly in the U.S., but throughout the world, and geopolitical risks, which both has spending implications and risk implications, all of these things suggest that interest rates were too low and are going to stay where they are for a while.
13: Yeah. So if the bond markets are, as you're saying, pretty nervous about the, I get the balance sheet for so many of these countries. Are there bad case scenarios we need to talk about? We need to think about what could happen?
2: There are, but they're not things that normal Americans making their life decisions need to talk about. The until we get to the presidential election in 2028. Basically, the chances of a true default or financial crisis like we saw in 2008 or 1998 are very low. But the idea that if 2 years from now the U.S. is still paying much higher interest rates, meaning we haven't done anything to address our financing, or the dollar has swung a lot in one direction or the other, meaning we've mangled our relationship to foreign governments and global investors, then it will become an issue in the 2028 election campaign.
5: What about prices, Adam? Are the bond markets suggesting inflation, not just in the U.S., is going to stay where it is, you know, elevated, relevant to recent times?
2: Yeah, absolutely. Affordability is something people should be concerned about, and general level of inflation is one way of thinking about that. However, what we're seeing at the moment is most of the moves up in U.S. and other G7 economy interest rates are what we call real interest rates, meaning concerns about the underlying quality of the debt or the availability of funds, the mismatch between the amount of savings we have and the amount of spending. We're not seeing a rise in what we call nominal interest rates, which is the markup for inflation. If the Fed doesn't deliver on what Chair Warsh spoke about and other FOMC members have spoken about in recent weeks, meaning raising rates as needed to cut off inflation, then that could additionally push up interest rates. But for now, it's not an inflation price.
5: And Adam, briefly, at this G20 meeting then, how do you imagine world economic leaders are talking about this? What are the conversations about, you imagine?
2: I think the conversations, unfortunately, are not going to be very productive. There's going to be a lot of pressure on Japan to let the Bank of Japan raise rates, and then that will cascade into pressure on China to raise its currency and its interest rates. But ultimately, the G20

0: Justice reports that more than 200 cities and counties have dropped Flock since 2021. Most of those relationships ended just last month. In Arizona, the state's attorney general has launched her own review into Flock and other companies that use this technology. Chris Mays is a Democrat running for re-election this November. Chris, welcome. Nice to speak with you.
1: Good morning. Thanks for having me.
0: Flock cameras have been in use for several years now. Why are you looking into them at this point?
1: Well, you know, we have seen just a real uptick in the amount of concern by the public over these types of surveillance systems. And we've seen, as you mentioned, a couple of instances of abuse of the systems. And so I think it's time to take a beat, take a pause, and assess how they're being used in Arizona. And I think really a lot of the concern by the public in Arizona is around the AI component of these systems, the expansion of them, the sweeping nature of the surveillance. And that's what's got everybody pretty concerned.
0: Do you trust the police to use this technology illegally?
1: Look, I absolutely do think that our law enforcement in Arizona is by and large using the technology lawfully, and it has been used to solve crimes. And that's what's so hard about this issue is that we don't want to lose the what's good about these kinds of cameras, but Americans have fundamental rights, and especially Fourth Amendment rights. And, you know, I personally have concerns about the fact that, you know, it seems like it's possible for these systems to be accessed by law enforcement and federal agencies outside of the state of Arizona. Right now, there are a lot of people in my state and other states that don't trust the federal government with access to this kind of data. So, you know, there are real questions about that, about how quickly and how often the data is being purged. And in general, a feeling by people that they don't want their daily lives to be monitored by the state. And that's been a concern since the founding of our country.
0: I know your investigation is just getting underway, but I'm curious what your end goals are here. Is a potential statewide ban on the table? I mean, is that something you might support?
1: You know, I think what we want to do is do this analysis, this study, get our arms around it, and then take a position on it. I will tell you, there is going to be legislation. We know that actually members of our legislature from both political parties are going to put forward legislation to ban Flock cameras. That is almost a certainty that legislation will be introduced. And so the question is, Can we craft legislation that allows our law enforcement to continue to fight crime using technology wisely and lawfully, but also in a way that protects our Fourth Amendment rights and the privacy rights of all Arizonans? That's the real question.
0: You mentioned an uptick in public concern at the outset there. I mentioned that there is an election coming up in November, as you know. Do you think this is just good politics to get folks on your side?
1: I think it's good public policy to talk about this issue, to provide some leadership on this issue. I wouldn't be surprised at all to see other AGs across the country start to take stands on this and start to do assessments of this. So, you know, good public policy often is good politics. And frankly, the public is demanding this and demanding more accountability of these surveillance systems.
0: I hear you're getting a few messages there in the background. You're a busy person.
1: Yeah. My colleagues
0: at no problem at all. My colleagues at WBUR, they spoke yesterday with a former police chief from Newton, Massachusetts. His name is John Carmichael. He's in favor of the technology despite the public backlash. Let's listen.
2: The technology is vital, I think, for law enforcement to help with their investigations.
0: And I want to say also that a Flock spokesperson told us that the technology has helped to recover stolen vehicles. It's even helped locate missing people. But listen, I know you mentioned there may be some value in these cameras as a crime-fighting tool. Do you worry about alienating police here?
1: You know, I think what we want to do, and I think

0: think police agencies, law enforcement agencies across the state right now are dealing with this. They've got city councils that are canceling these contracts. They've got pressure from legislators to cancel the contract. So really what we want to do is assist law enforcement so that we can, marry up the technology that we need with the privacy rights that Arizonans have. And, we've had license plate readers in the past that were not AI connected. And I think that's something we could look at in the future.
1: Chris Mays is Arizona's Attorney General, a Democrat. Chris, thank you.
0: Thank you so much. Appreciate it.
1: Stay with us. We've got lots more. It's Here and Now.
2: Want to do something good for your health? Try singing along with your favorite song the next time you're in the shower.
3: When we sing, we reduce our levels of stress hormones and we also reduce inflammation in our immune system.
2: The underrated power of the arts to heal what ails us, this week on Hidden Brain from NPR.
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1: It's Here and Now. For many Americans, national parks are sacred to be enjoyed and preserved for future generations, but there's new reporting that the Trump administration is working to give up a small parcel in California's Yosemite National Park to a private developer in a land exchange. Anna Kramer broke the story for Notice, where she covers government and policy. Anna, welcome. And how much land in Yosemite are we talking about here? And why does the real estate developer want it?
8: So we're talking about a quarter mile strip of land just big enough to build a small private road. It's wanted by a private developer because this developer, Kingsbarn Realty Capital, owns an 83-acre-ish plot of land just outside of Yosemite National Park on the boundaries. That plot of land is currently quite difficult to reach from the main part of the park. It's a very long drive. And if the developer was able to build a small road, they could connect one of the main roads within Yosemite National Park to the private property, creating this sort of extraordinary access to the park that's pretty hard for any private property owner to have.
1: And just to clarify here, if this were to happen, this wouldn't be sold to the developer. It would be given up in a land exchange. How would that work?
8: Precisely. So there are rules that restrict what the National Park Service can do with park land. Often Congress has to be involved. One of the ways that you can get around those restrictions is to do what's known as a land exchange or land swap, where the Park Service essentially appraises or values the land within the park, in this case Yosemite, that the developer wants. The developer then needs to find a piece of land that the Park Service wants that is worth the equivalent value, and then they give the Park Service that piece of land in exchange. It does not have to be directly within Yosemite National Park necessarily. The rules on the land exchange, as I best understand them, is that it must just be within the state of California.
1: And Congress must approve that.
8: Actually, I don't know that that's the case. My understanding here is that it would be possible for this land swap to occur without further congressional involvement. It's not clear that Congress actually does have any specific thing they can do to prevent the Park Service from going through with it if it's something that the Park Service wants to do.
1: Okay, well, as you've reported, previous owners of this land just outside the park boundaries have tried to peel some of the national park off before, but the Bush administration, the Obama administration, and the Biden administration all said no. So what's changed now?
8: It is difficult to know precisely what the motivation is for the Trump administration wanting to do this. I know from my reporting, from my sources, that the political appointees inside the Interior Department do care about making this happen. This is a priority for them. And then we also do know that the Park Service, until this administration, has been adamant that this is a bad idea. So the previous developer tried to build this road during the Bush and Obama administrations, and both of those administrations not only said no, but had to defend themselves in federal court when the developer sued to try to force them to allow him to build a road. And they won both in district court and then again on appeal. And then the new developer, when they purchased the property in 2024, went to the Biden administration and again was like, we would like to build this road. And the Biden administration said absolutely not.
1: Are there any connections, do we know, between this real estate developer and the Trump administration?
8: So we know of a few possible connections in that this developer has done business deals that involve financial companies and sort of financiers that have sort of ties to the Trump administration orbit. However, we don't know precisely what the nature of a connection is between the developer and political appointees inside the Interior Department. And that's something that I'm hoping to explore further. And I'm hoping to speak with folks about what those connections may be.
1: Well, Interior sent us a statement that said claims suggesting the department is secretly working to hand over National Park Service land to a private developer are false. It said any land exchange proposal would be subject to all applicable federal laws. What else are you hearing from inside the Park Service or the Interior Department?
8: Absolutely. My sources tell me that inside the Park Service, there's just a lot of pressure to make this land exchange happen. It's something that the political appointees inside Interior specifically are really interested in seeing it done. And there's been a lot of pressure on Park Service staff to find a way to enable it.
1: So if this could happen in Yosemite, which is one of the most beloved parks in the country, what could this potentially mean for hundreds of other parks across the United States?
8: This is a question that park advocates are really concerned about. I've been hearing an outpouring of fear that this sets a precedent for what might be done in other parks. Because if you say to one developer, okay, you can have a tiny piece of a park to build this private access, what's to stop any developer anywhere in the country from saying, wait, I want to do that too? And so I think that the folks who advocate for the protection of the parks for today and for future generations, which is the mission of the National Park Service, the Park Service is required to do that. Those folks are very concerned that if this were to happen, it would set a kind of precedent about the future of all the parks.
1: Anna Kramer covers government and policy for Notice. Anna, thank you.
8: Thank you.
9: A new era begins today at Apple. John Ternus steps into the CEO job, replacing longtime boss Tim Cook. Ternus has run the company's hardware engineering division, and he'll oversee the expected release of a folding iPhone later this month. Let's discuss with Mark Gurman. He's managing editor at Bloomberg News, where he's chief correspondent covering the company Apple. Mark, welcome to the program.
10: Thanks for having me.
9: So John Ternus jumps into this job with big challenges and questions. What is Apple's reputation and its brand? Do consumers still find today's Apple products cool, innovative?
10: I think the mass consumer is still obsessed with Apple. I think they see the brand as part luxury good, part necessity. People still buy the new iPhone every year. I think there's an acknowledgement that things have gotten a little less exciting, right? The designs have not changed in many years for many of the products. But I think people like the brand because they've noticed the products getting more durable, getting more reliable. And there's the old Steve Jobs saying that it just works. And it may not work as well as it once did, but it works pretty darn well compared to some of the competing products.
9: Yeah. So the new CEO, John Ternus, what are his strengths and weaknesses that we know of?
10: Well, his strengths for sure are on the product side and on the hardware side. He has led hardware development at Apple for the last 6-7 years. His hallmark has been making the products more durable. You may notice that one thing that hasn't changed is people dropping their phones. What has changed is how broken they get when you drop them, right? If you remember back in the day, the glass would shatter pretty easily, but the durability of the metal of the glass has been upped to pretty much supreme degrees. In terms of his weaknesses, that's the other parts of the CEO role, right? That's handling things like government affairs, the legal department, procurement, supply chain, finance, operations. So he's going to be leaning pretty heavily on his lieutenants, the CFO, the COO, you name it, to handle those other functions of the business.
9: We'll be expecting him at Apple's next annual launch event next week, week from tomorrow. What are the expectations for him, how he comes across, and of course, the products?
10: You know, my expectation is that people aren't necessarily glued to the person introducing the products, right? Those days have passed. That was a Steve Jobs era thing with the fascination of the Jobs larger than life figure. For Ternus, it's going to be about letting the products speak. And I think the products you're going to see over the next year are going to be pretty impressive. The one big one that's coming up imminently here is the foldable iPhone. That's going to be a really hot product. The big drawback there, of course, though, is going to be the price. I'm still expecting that to come in north of $2,000 US.
9: Wow.
10: So it is going to be pricey, but it is going to be highly technical, and I still think a bit of an early adopter product.
9: You know, Mark, it seems everything is expensive these days in the world and, of course, in the tech world, including memory, the price of chips that go inside of phones and laptops, everything. How much of a challenge is that for Apple and all the companies in this space?
10: It's the biggest challenge facing the technology industry right now, right? I mean, these are companies that want to roll out new products. These are companies that want to get these in the hands of customers. But what this memory situation is doing is it is delaying product rollouts. It's making things more expensive for the customer. It's making things more expensive for the tech companies. And this is just a byproduct of the AI revolution, where these AI companies and these companies making the data centers, the NVIDIA's, OpenAI's of the world, they're drumming up every ounce of supply they can get, which is making it more difficult for Apple, Google, Samsung, others to get the components they need to roll things out.
9: We're, of course, in the middle of this AI boom. Where's Apple here? Does Apple need to make clear how much it's embracing AI in its products?
10: I think they're trying to make that clear, but the company is running their own race, so to speak, right? I mean, they are working on different types of AI. The AI they're doing is not as compelling as what you're seeing from ChatGPT, what you're seeing from Anthropic. It is a completely different universe. What they've done is they've upgraded Siri. They've added AI to more of the features throughout the operating systems. But you're not seeing anything that I would even say is borderline revolutionary. They're basically where OpenAI was 2 or 3 years ago.
9: And finally, Apple has also seen an exodus of talent, many going to AI companies like OpenAI. Is that a big issue? Is Apple still a top company for the best and the brightest?
10: I think that the game has changed. People want to go to a company that's paying more, is at the beginning of their history, right? Apple's already established. There's not a new iPhone, right? You're going to create something brand new if you're going to OpenAI. And I think people are excited by that. And I think that is a real draw.
9: That's Mark Gurman. He covers Apple for Bloomberg News. Mark, thanks so much.
10: Thank you.
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0: Live from NPR News in Boston, I'm Steve Brown. Rescue teams are searching for thousands of people still missing after catastrophic flooding in Nepal and China. The confirmed death toll has now surpassed 1,000, with Nepal's disaster agency reporting 987 deaths and more than 3,900 missing, including 583 foreign nationals. Chinese authorities reported 16 deaths and 546 missing. In Nepal, rescuers are racing to reach hundreds of hydropower workers trapped in tunnels. The disaster began last week as a glacial collapse sent massive amounts of rock, ice, and water into valleys below, triggering powerful floods downstream. The judge in the Lindsey Clancy trial has told jurors to keep deliberating after they said they can't reach a unanimous decision on whether to hold the Massachusetts mother criminally responsible for killing her three young children. Clancy admits to the 2023 killings but claims postpartum psychosis drove her actions. Prosecutors argue she knew what she was doing. Today was the first time jurors indicated that they were at an impasse. Weather forecasters are warning that tropical storm Edouard could reach hurricane strength as it heads toward the Gulf Coast, and it's likely to bring heavy rains and flooding to parts of Texas and Louisiana. The National Hurricane Center says the storm will make landfall in Texas tomorrow. 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
2: We head to Munich's famous open-air music festival, Classics at Odeonsplatz, for the next performance on our European concert tour, as the Munich Philharmonic performs an overture by Wagner and Mendelssohn's Scottish Symphony, and rising star violinist Maria Duenas joins them for the first violin concerto of Max Bruch. I'm Jan Weller. I hope you'll be listening.
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5: It's Here and Now. More than 45 years after his death, people are still fascinated by Colonel Sanders, the founder of Kentucky Fried Chicken. His possessions sold for big bucks at a recent auction. Andrew Henderson of the Appalachia Mid-South Newsroom was there.
6: 75. Colonel Sanders, you know him. Mustache, bow tie, white suit. A framed photo of him hung over a fireplace in the spacious dining room of the Claudia Sanders Dinner House. That's his wife's restaurant in Shelbyville, Kentucky. The mouth-watering smell of fried chicken floated through the air as eager bidders took their seats. First up for auction, Harlan Sanders' 1964 datebook and working planner. In the back of the planner, written in what appears to be his handwriting, are 11 herbs and spices, along with corresponding measurements.
7: Why the recipe was inscribed there and what it was intended for remains a mystery. We're not saying they're the herbs and spices, but you decide what you think they are.
6: Auctioneer Bill Minish, owner of the Minish Group, can't say it's the 11 herbs and spices rumored to make up Sanders' original fried chicken recipe. A 2001 lawsuit determined the herbs and spices written in the planner were not the fabled recipe. Nevertheless, bidding for the planner started at
7: $6,000. $6,000 where? Come on now, $6,000.
6: Bids were accepted simultaneously online and in the room of the dinner house. Over the course of nearly 5 minutes, Minish roused the crowd to continue bidding. 1 minute later, the book cleared $20,000.
7: They're looking at it. Go ahead and pull the trigger.
8: $20,000.
7: Holy cow, $20,000 is bid.
6: Ultimately, the book sold for $30,000 to an online bidder. Over 500 people participated in the auction of more than 100 items, monogram cufflinks, vintage watches, and photos of the colonel in Japan. Another high-profile item included his briefcase, stuffed with personal and business documents. For $3,500, the lucky winner of the briefcase was Zachary Distel, curator of special collections at the Filson Historical Society. He says the society is hopeful it can give them a better understanding of Sanders' business operation, adding to their comprehensive trove of Kentucky history.
8: Hopefully there's, you know, correspondence really kind of showing, I hate to say how the sausage was made, but to kind of see behind the scenes of, you know, what life was like for him, especially after he sold the company.
6: KFC started in the 1930s in Corbin, Kentucky, when Harlan Sanders started selling fried chicken out of a service station.
9: Announcing the Portable Sunday Dinner by Colonel Sanders.
6: The first franchise opened in 1952 in Salt Lake City, Utah, before Sanders sold the company in 1964 to John Y. Brown, who would later become governor of Kentucky.
9: Okay, Colonel, hit the road.
6: The Claudia Sanders Dinner House was the headquarters for the growing fried chicken operation. The Sanders family purchased Blackwood Hall, which sits directly across from the dinner house, and lived there for years. And the colonel would often take his work home.
10: He would put three or four or five franchisees up in here. They would actually stay overnight for like a week, and he would come down here and train.
6: Morgan Hancock Lewis is a realtor with Six Degrees Real Estate. A week before the auction, she gave tours of Blackwood Hall, which is closed to the public, as friends of the Sanders still live there today. The family still runs Claudia Sanders Dinner House as well. In all, nearly $300,000 was made in the auction. While most attendees sought to leave with a coveted item, Elizabeth Ruggles Pitchford says she just wanted to experience the action. She already has plenty of keepsakes from Harlan Sanders, her great-grandfather.
11: And I hope that people can enjoy, like I said, taking a little piece of him with them and appreciating it and continuing the legacy that he has.
6: For Here and Now, I'm Andrew Henderson.
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12: Today's episode of the Arkansas Civic Minute is brought to you by Civic Arkansas, a Winthrop Rockefeller Institute program.
13: The word gerrymandering goes back to 1812. Then Massachusetts Governor Elbridge Gerry, with a G, drew salamander-like Senate districts benefiting his party. Redistricting happens every 10 years for both congressional and state legislative districts. Gerrymandering is when those boundaries are drawn to give one party a leg up. It's not constitutionally banned, but national laws limit gerrymandering among racial lines. Arkansas maps will stay the same until 2030. This is despite controversy in legal battles arguing district boundaries are drawn along racial lines. In 2021, Little Rock was split up. Pulaski County has about 40,000 residents, 38% of whom are Black. Around 41,000 Black voters were taken from the 2nd Congressional District and divided up. Since the 60s, Little Rock has been one congressional district. In 2025, a three-judge panel disagreed the map was drawn for racial reasons, instead saying they were drawn to benefit one party over the other. From Little Rock, I'm politics and government reporter Josie Lenora. This has been an Arkansas Civic Minute.
12: 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More information at rockefellerinstitute.org/civicarkansas.
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14: I'm Scott Tong in Washington, D.C. This is Here and Now. So you live in a remote part of the Himalayas. Your kids go to school by crossing a one-mile ravine by cable car, and then the cable snaps. The car dangles 90 stories high with 8 people inside. This is the true story. Much of the world was watching 3 years ago.
15: Daring rescue operation playing out all day today. Seven children and their teacher trapped in a dangling cable car in the mountains of Pakistan after one of the cables broke.
16: A cable car was left dangling nearly 1,000 feet over a river. Inside were eight people, including six children.
17: Across Pakistan and around the world, people have been watching a daring rescue.
18: Pakistani military helicopters circling above, lowering commandos by rope, but trying not to shake the car with the force of their rotors.
14: Well, a new documentary provides a gripping, dramatic version of the events here. It's called Hanging by a Wire, which weaves in live footage with news stories covering the rescue operation in real time. Hanging by a Wire is playing now in select theaters in the U.S. and Canada. And with us is the film director, Muhammad Ali Naqvi. Mo, welcome to the program.
19: Thank you so much for having me.
14: Good to have you. This real-life event 3 years ago was in this remote village in northern Pakistan. The world was watching. Early on in the chain of events and in your film, a famous female journalist in Pakistan decides to cover the story, hoping the rest of the world will follow and the rest of the world will care.
20: For years, governments have neglected these people. And if I'm not there, if I'm not making a news about this incident, then I know the police is not going to be there. The local administration would not bother to be there. Authorities would be moved if there is a media person to get them moved.
14: How important do you think was her decision to try to get the attention of the world?
19: So important. And in fact, I'll go even just one step earlier than this. The reason that a lot of this footage exists, and even if you look at my trailer, some of my hero footage, which is like drone footage while the kids are actually trapped in there. You know where I got that from? A jewelry store owner from the community who is a drone enthusiast. This village, when I went there, has no roads, no infrastructure. The way people get around are these makeshift cable cars. So you go from one mountaintop to the next in 1 minute. Otherwise, you take 2 hours just walking from one area to the next. So you're really putting your life on the line just to get through everyday life. And they knew that they didn't have infrastructure, they didn't have anything. But what they did have when this emergency happened was Instagram, TikTok, Facebook. So they deliberately started recording themselves and putting it on social media with the hope that the news would pick this up and that the authorities would be forced to rescue them. And this came to Sumaira, who works at Sama TV. She's from the area. She's a really respected anchor and a journalist. And so she picked up the story, started reporting on it, and then slowly all the other channels did, and then eventually international news picked it up.
14: This drone footage is incredible. Describe the up-close footage of the people inside the cable car.
19: Imagine there's these eight people, six boys, in a makeshift gondola, and it's dangling on a single wire that's kind of unfurling 1,000 feet above a ravine in the Himalayan mountains. And the drone is about 15 or 20 feet away from the boys, levitating eye level. And you see them and you see their terrified faces. And it captured a lot of that entire day.
14: There were so many stages of attempted rescues here. First, there was a military helicopter, came and rescued one of the boys by harness, and then it got too dark. And then a single man crawled across the cable, rescued one boy, and then authorities said, stop, it's too dangerous. And then there was additional men who were introduced into the story as the day and then the night went on. They are in the zip line cable business, and they begin their attempted rescue, and it's dark right now. And one of the persons who kind of went across with a bunch of pulleys and harnesses is the man Ali Swati. And he made it out with one of his colleagues using ropes and pulleys, got toward the boys and the other people in the cable car. And let's listen to a little bit of that part.
21: After the completion of safety checks, I said to Elias, attach the boys one by one. We attached three boys to me and we got onto the cable to make our journey back to the ground.
14: You know, and with that music too, Mo, I don't remember this event. So I'm watching and I'm thinking, it's all going to be good. But then it goes south again.
21: After 90 minutes, I was exhausted. I Let go. I went backward with high speed.
0: उस टाइम जहर तो काफी हद तक ज्यादा हुआ था.
21: We were screaming. We were going to hit the cable car. We all are going to die. But suddenly we stopped.
14: Amazing. They stopped. There was a tree before they went crashing into the cable car. Oh my goodness. That's important to show, yeah, how many times an important little thing goes wrong.
19: It really was a miracle that all of these kids got saved, and it ended up in stunning success because they had absolutely everything working against them. Ali Swati, he essentially had more safer equipment. It was certified, it was safe, and because by the time that the other guys had rescued one kid, the authorities decided, well, maybe the ground operation is the correct way to save these kids. And so they sent on Ali Swati with his better equipment to save the kids. And that's where you kind of begin seeing the nuances of like class kind of play in and socioeconomic, you know, reads.
14: And I just want to ask, Mohammed, there was so much video footage of this, but for some of this storytelling, did you recreate pieces of it to visually put it all together?
19: So we did use some recreations, but only at the night, some of the night shots. That's when we had the least amount of archive. I had a creative principle in the sense that I privileged all my archive as my hero footage, but I did some recreations that were kind of coverage. But my recreations also had a very specific rule. Ultimately, it was going to be the people themselves recreating their own memories rather than them giving testimony to me in a talking head format. Mm-hmm. I'm like, okay, tell me what exactly happened. Show me. And that is what they did.
14: There could have been one way to make the film to explore more about why the cable snapped, whose fault it was, is something wrong with the safety system. And it strikes me kind of watching it, maybe that's a very, I don't know, American way to set of questions to ask. Because I've been and lived in many parts of the world where people kind of accept that these horrible things just happen. And I wonder how you thought about that question.
19: I could have totally done that kind of a piece, which explores infrastructure and failures and accountability. But I didn't want to do that because I kind of felt like you wouldn't feel these people as humans. You'd be kind of studying them. It's kind of some orientalist lens, you know, as some oddity to be studied. And I'm like, I didn't want to do that. I wanted them to be accessible and human to everyone. And I wanted to make a visceral action thriller film where you kind of felt what they went through. And I think that it's not that they just accept that this is the way they live. If you look at what their reality is, they're using this cable car to just get across the mountain. They're putting their life on it's there in front of you. I don't need to go into a specific talk back into that or a sociological exploration of that specific thing because it's there. The context is there. You can clearly see it. But what does come through is how resilient and brave this community is and how smart and resourceful they are. Just like they used their social media to get rescued, maybe they're using this film to get their story out there and get some development and change done in this town, which is exactly one of the goals of this film, which is we're using it as an advocacy piece, working with a nonprofit called One Good Act, in which we're trying to raise money for infrastructure projects in this village. You know, that was always one of our goals.
14: We've been talking to Mohammed Ali Naqvi, director of the film Hanging by a Wire. It's now showing in select theaters in the U.S. and Canada and elsewhere. Quite the watch. Mo, thank you so much for the time and congratulations.
19: Thank you so much, Scott. Thanks for having me.
14: This is Here and Now.
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5: 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You know all those AI-generated fake slop videos that keep showing up on your social feeds? So many of them feature late-night TV talk show hosts. NPR's Chloe Veltman tells us why they're easier to create than deepfakes of other celebrities and how they could be more disruptive.
22: Jimmy Kimmel is currently out on summer break from his late-night talk show on ABC, but the casual fan might be forgiven for thinking the host hasn't left the building when they come across social media posts like this.
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22: And this.
23: Donald Trump having a complete meltdown in the Oval Office.
22: And this.
23: Trump was seen repeatedly closing his eyes and nodding off.
22: These clips come from just a few of the many AI-generated videos featuring fake Kimmels that have been littering Jed Rosenzweig's social media feeds lately.
24: It's growing.
22: Rosenzweig is the founder and editor of the online publication LateNighter.com. He's been investigating the rise of deepfake social media videos featuring Kimmel as well as other hosts like Jon Stewart. Rosenzweig says even though there are telltale signs that these monologues are not authentic.
24: The writing doesn't really sound like a live monologue. There's no live audience.
22: Some of them rack up hundreds of thousands of views and elicit comments that suggest at least some people think the content is real. One viewer commented on a YouTube video, "Thank you, Jimmy, for speaking the truth." President Trump has repeatedly called for Kimmel to be fired. Rosenzweig says these videos could strengthen the president's resolve at a time when the Federal Communications Commission and ABC are in a legal battle over free speech rights.
24: ABC are being scrutinized on a nightly basis for what Jimmy Kimmel is saying.
22: ABC did not respond to NPR's request for comment. Dartmouth College computer science professor Hani Farid specializes in analyzing deepfakes. He says the AI-generated talk show hosts in some ways pose a bigger threat than other kinds of celebrity deepfakes. For one, they are easier to create. The hosts typically just stand or sit in one place and talk to the camera, and there are plentiful high-quality audio recordings of their speaking voices available online to clone. For another, late-night TV is where many Americans get their news and validate their opinions.
25: The deepfakes we are seeing is it's essentially disinformation campaigns that now seem to be coming out of the voice of those very people that we're used to listening to, so they're quite effective.
22: Even though the audience is in decline, roughly a quarter of Americans still watch late-night talk shows regularly. According to one 2025 survey, the majority of these viewers are Democrats, and more of them are watching clips online than the full shows on regular linear TV. Farid says this may explain why it's harder to find AI deepfake monologues from right-leaning talk show hosts on social media.
25: The things I've seen are more of the sort of scams and fraud. It's like, Sean Hannity says you should buy this cryptocurrency.
22: Representatives for hosts including Jimmy Kimmel, Jon Stewart, Sean Hannity and Greg Gutfeld declined or did not respond to NPR's requests for comment. Neither did the handful of creators we reached out to who are posting these deepfakes. Farid says those creators could be doing it for ideological reasons or to make money.
25: It's pure clickbait, get eyeballs, get ads, that's it.
22: The platforms that host this AI slop are trying to police it. TikTok, along with Google, which owns YouTube, and Meta, which owns Instagram, all sent statements to NPR saying they require creators of deepfake content to label it as being made with AI. They say they use likeness detection and moderation technologies to find unauthorized deepfakes, as well as provide ways for victims of these simulations to request takedowns themselves. But the sheer speed and volume with which these videos pop up means many slip through.
26: Donald Trump just picked a fight with one of the few
6: European leaders who was still trying to tolerate him.
22: This John Stewart deepfake about Italian Prime Minister Giorgia Meloni, for instance, has been up on TikTok for more than 2 months. It does not have a visible AI label. And there are currently few legal remedies to counteract these deepfakes. Louis Tompros is an intellectual property litigator who handles artificial intelligence cases.
7: The issue of deepfakes for things like late night TV hosts falls into a space that is a little bit of a gap in the law right now.
22: A few states, including California and Tennessee, do provide protections against AI-generated voice clones and video deepfakes. But there is currently no federal law that covers deepfakes unless they are of a sexual nature. Meanwhile, several late-night hosts, such as John Oliver, have spoken out about the dangers of deepfakes on their shows.
8: There are some real downsides to the unchecked growth of all of this, some of which are admittedly pretty minor.
22: The technological downsides also provide fodder for laughs.
8: Like the fact that lots of us are now having to explain to our parents that the unbelievable thing that they saw on Facebook
22: is not real. Chloe Veltman, NPR News.
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5: How did things change for you and your family after that historic, terrible day? 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
14: And I'm Scott Tong in Washington, D.C. 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
14: From NPR and WBUR Boston, I'm Scott Tong.
5: I'm Peter O'Dowd. It's Here and Now. Coming up, a whistleblower warns the Postal Service is rushing its plan to track mail-in voters ahead of the midterm elections.
14: Also, Oscar award-winning director Steven Soderbergh says AI deepfakes are dominating conversations in his industry.
29: It's all anybody I know is talking about is how to navigate this landscape.
14: He talks AI and consent.
5: And in the Himalayas, snow leopards are so rare they're called the ghosts of the mountains.
30: There's a friend who thought he'd seen a snow leopard, but he wouldn't tell anyone. He said, I can get away saying I saw a Yeti, but if I said I saw a snow leopard, people would make fun of me.
5: Coming up Here and Now.
14: After this news.
0: Live from NPR News in Washington, I'm Lakshmi Singh. Congress has managed to avoid a government shutdown as voters head to the polls this fall. The U.S. House voted today to extend federal spending at current levels through mid-December, and President Trump is expected to sign it. NPR's Sam Greenglass reports.
2: The extension avoids the political peril of a prolonged shutdown ahead of the midterms. The Senate already passed the measure in August, and the House has now followed with a bipartisan vote, 370 to 48. Congress failed to prevent two record-long shutdowns in the last year, as lawmakers came to impasses over expiring health subsidies and proposals to limit the tactics of immigration agents. In the end, Democrats extracted few concessions, and Congress eventually passed funding agreements, set to expire at the end of this month. Talks to fund the government again for a full fiscal year broke down this summer. Now that funding fight has been punted to the end of the year. Sam Greenglass, NPR News.
0: The U.S. military says it has resumed strikes in Iran. This is the second day of strikes after a month-long lull in violence. Earlier in the day, Iran's president said his country is willing to go back to a ceasefire it reached with the U.S. in June, if the Trump administration is willing to do so as well. Here's NPR's Hadil Al-Shalchi.
12: U.S. Central Command said in a statement that U.S. forces struck targets belonging to the Islamic Revolutionary Guard Corps after Iranian attacks against commercial shipping in the Strait of Hormuz. It also said Iranian forces tried to attack American service members deployed in the region. There was no immediate comment from the Revolutionary Guards, but Iranian state media reported explosions in various Iranian cities. On Monday, the U.S. military said its forces struck after observing the Revolutionary Guard Corps preparing to launch rockets with sea mines into the Strait of Hormuz. Iran responded by targeting U.S. installations in Jordan and the UAE. Hadil Al-Shalchi, NPR News, Istanbul.
0: Wendell Berry, the Kentucky-born novelist, poet, and environmentalist who encouraged people to embrace the simple life, has died. His publicist says he passed away yesterday at the age of 92. Readers got to know Berry through the ways he talked about how he experienced his surroundings while farming his land. On one occasion, he read from a poem about slowing down.
13: Breathe with unconditional breath the unconditioned air. Shun electric wire. Communicate slowly. Live a three-dimensioned life.
0: In 2012, President Obama presented Berry with a National Humanities Medal. 3 years later, Berry was the first living author to be inducted into the Kentucky Writers Hall of Fame. From Washington, this is NPR News.
15: 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Duck.ai.
16: From KASU News in Jonesboro, I'm Lexi Burns. Hypoglycemia, or low blood sugar, occurs when blood glucose levels drop below 70 milligrams per deciliters. According to the CDC, it can lead to a range of symptoms from dizziness and anxiety to more severe consequences such as confusion or having trouble seeing clearly. Dr. Eric West, a professor of dietetics at Arkansas State University, has also found it reduces reaction times while driving. During his research, he found that many participants were unaware of the impact hypoglycemia has on driving safety and just how prevalent the symptom of reduced reaction time is.
17: After the driving simulation aspect of it, they were given a qualitative survey asking if they are familiar with the symptoms. They checked a box how many symptoms they were familiar with, and then if they've ever experienced them themselves. And every single participant checked nearly every single box of the symptoms, and every single one said that they have experienced them.
16: Dr. West explains what aspects of driving were the most impacted for those who experience hypoglycemia.
17: We are seeing that there is a definite decrease in reaction time for those who were in the fasting group, the hypoglycemic group. They did have more driving mishaps. They had more head-on collisions. They spent more time off the road, more time crossing the center lines, and more times are more traffic accident tickets. So there's like simulated tickets within the driving simulator.
16: The full interview with Dr. West will be aired tomorrow on KASU at 8:45 in the morning. For KASU News in Jonesboro, I'm Lexi Burns.
3: 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Conductor and pianist Daniel Barenboim was born in Buenos Aires, Argentina, and we are going to present Daniel playing music by Carlos Gardel, Astor Piazzolla, and Heitor Villa-Lobos. 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
14: From NPR and WBUR, I'm Scott Tong in Washington, D.C.
5: I'm Peter O'Dowd in Phoenix. It's Here and Now. The U.S. Postal Service could derail the upcoming midterm election, according to a federal whistleblower report that came out today. The report details a rushed plan to comply with President Trump's executive order to restrict mail-in voting. In response to the allegations, Democratic Senator Richard Blumenthal sent a letter to the Postmaster General urging him to abandon the plan. Senator Blumenthal, welcome.
6: Thank you for having me.
5: So this whistleblower has significant concerns about this online portal the Postal Service would use for states to submit a list of absentee voters ahead of the midterm elections. What specifically did you see in that report that concerned you?
6: I was really shocked by the incompetence in establishing this portal. This system seems designed to fail, which is consistent with the president's dislike of mail-in balloting, but it is also illegal, unconstitutional, and unconscionable. The portal has two main problems. One, it is rushed, mismanaged, and sloppy, and completely untested. And second, it has a 0% failure rate that puts Americans' rights to vote at risk. One-third of all Americans vote by mail, and all of those votes are potentially at risk.
5: Help me understand what you mean by a 0% failure rate. So what I'm reading in the letter, it says that when ballots are submitted to the Postal Service in large volume batches, if any one ballot in the batch can't be verified against the portal, all ballots in the batch would be rejected, which could mean up to 10,000 votes in the entire batch are just tossed. Senator, is that your understanding?
6: Correct. All of the ballots have to be returned. All of the votes, in effect, are rejected. If any one of them fails to meet the verification tests, the USPS, Postal Service, matches or verifies the ballots against their lists of valid voters, in effect, they are exercising a veto power over American votes, which is unconstitutional because the right to vote is secured to the states and their systems. It's an indication that the administration seems hell-bent on stopping mail-in balloting. It tried to do it through the SAVE Act, which has been blocked so far in the Senate. We've succeeded in stopping the SAVE Act, but now the president wants to do by executive order.
5: To provide proof of citizenship for registering to vote. In some places, voting by mail for the midterms is going to start this week. So at this point, do you think the Postal Service could get a reliable portal ready in time for the election?
6: The import of this whistleblower's profoundly important disclosures is there's no way that a reliable executive order system, this federal election ballot mail portal, can be implemented by the time that is necessary. It is a system that clearly is hoping to stop American voters from using mail-in balloting and suppress the vote.
5: As you know, this is an ongoing legal battle. A federal judge has blocked the president's executive order for now, but it could still find its way back to the Supreme Court. If the administration prevails here, what are state and local election officials telling you they would have to do to comply?
6: There is simply no way to comply. And a lot of the state and local officials are resisting the demands by the Postal Service and this administration for information that could be used for the verification. And the ultimate battle in the courts will probably reach the Supreme Court in the coming days.
5: And the president says the order is necessary. He wants to prevent illegal voting by people who aren't in the country legally. If there were time to do this portal properly, would you support it to make sure that only people who are allowed to vote are voting.
27: Even if it could be done efficiently, I'll say it emphatically, it would be illegal because under the Constitution, states have the ultimate say about who votes. And this kind of verification process is well beyond the powers of the United States postal system, which is supposed to deliver the mail, including mail-in ballots, without censoring or sabotaging them.
5: Would anyone be confident in mail-in voting if this moves forward?
27: If this system moves forward, which hopefully it will be barred from doing, the confidence level has to be pretty low in mail-in balloting. But I'm very hopeful that the courts will uphold the initial order from the judge in Massachusetts who has blocked it so far, and that ultimately the Supreme Court will be on the side of the law and the facts, which say this system is doomed to fail. Its purpose is to suppress voting.
5: Senator Richard Blumenthal, a Democrat from Connecticut, thank you for your time.
27: Thank you.
14: The U.S. military is striking new targets in Iran today. It comes as the Army loses a top leader. Its top civilian, Army Secretary Dan Driscoll, has resigned after known tensions with Defense Secretary Pete Hegseth. It is the latest leadership change at the Army, 4 months after Hegseth fired the Navy Secretary. Let's discuss with retired Army Brigadier General Ty Sigley. He's professor of history at Hamilton College in New York. General Ty, welcome back to the program.
4: Scott, great to be here.

0: things, drone warfare, anti-drone warfare, and more nimble procurement. And now we don't have that, and it's going to be difficult to get a new Secretary of the Army. We only have 5 4-star generals in the Army right now. So, yeah, I think it's an absolute disaster. And I think talk more about if Driscoll was great, it shows Hegseth's incompetence and insecurity.
1: Yeah. Well, let's talk about this moment that you mentioned. The U.S. is, of course, fighting a war in the Middle East. More strikes in Iran today. There's, of course, Ukraine and Russia. What does this mean in practical terms for the U.S. military at this moment? Its readiness, what does it signal to adversaries?
0: Yeah, I think this is almost a political purge like communist China had a couple of years ago. And it shows that Secretary Hegseth's priorities are not winning a war, making DOD stronger. You know, he gives no explanation. I fear that he's going to find sycophants to do this. And it's just going to hurt our ability to wage war in the long term, particularly drone and anti-drone warfare. Because Secretary Hegseth is more comfortable fighting the culture war battles, meddling in low-level army business, Kid Rock helicopter flyover, or the promotion of black and female officers, curriculum at the war colleges, which is what he's doing. So it's not helping anything that's fighting the war as we're doing it, because he keeps changing the leaders in the middle of the battle. So this is going to make the Army's mission and the Joint Force mission more difficult in the short run and in the long run.
1: Yeah. I imagine you have stayed in contact with some of your former colleagues who are still on the inside. How do you sense, how do you assess the state of the Army, its readiness, its morale?
0: Yeah, I think it's really tough for senior leaders right now because, they're on tenterhooks because they don't know what's right. I think what he gets wrong about this is if he gives the Army or the military a mission, they will execute it. They're not going to do anything except that. And he misunderstands that. For instance, how many leaders, Army or anybody, has retired in protest in the 20th and 21st century? In 120 years, it's been one, James Gavin in 1958. No one does this. So, what he is doing is a political purge. And I think it is just so difficult. I mean, my heart goes out to those in senior leadership positions trying to maintain the apolitical nature of the military and its meritocratic promotion system. It is the most meritocratic, the most diverse. We have a great military, and he is making it harder for everyone to serve in combat or outside of combat.
1: Because of these recent departures, and we talked about a couple of them, there are many interim leaders, right? One as the Army Secretary, as the top general in the Army, as the commander of Army troops in Europe. Does it matter or not matter whether these top leaders are interim or confirmed by the Senate?
0: Yeah, it really does, because that is part of our system, is confirmation by the Senate. And advise and confirmed by the Senate means you're really in that position. Otherwise, you keep saying active or acting the entire time. That's the way we work. And so acting in every single one. So it's not just the acting chief of staff of the Army. Somebody's got to do the vice chief's job. And it goes down and down and down. And you have people in each one of those positions who are trying to do their own job and the one above this. So it really, really matters. And I just wish that that Secretary Hegseth would have put his priorities on the force and the war rather than trying to change these low level things, and particularly our meritocratic promotion system. He is putting that at risk for the short term and the long term, and it makes me sad and angry that he's doing that to an institution I love. And he's doing it at the service academy level. He's now doing it at the war college level. At every instance within the military, Secretary Hegseth is going after culture war battles and taking Army and military officers out because particularly of what they may have done in the last administration. Again, they are executing what the political bosses tell them to do. But what Secretary Hegseth is doing is saying, if you did what the last administration did, we're going to take you out. And that is terrible for the long-term health of our military.
1: Mm-hmm. Well, briefly, let me just ask you about long-term, this administration will come and then go. This damage you're talking about, over time, can it just grow back?
0: Well, it does take 25 years to create a general officer. So we're going to have a period of time in the military where we're not going to have very many black officers in senior positions or women. That's going to be a problem. But the Army has been through tougher times. He's not the worst Secretary of War. I'd say the worst was John Floyd in 1860, who gave cannons to the Confederates. We're going to make it through this because our military is great because we reflect a great nation, not the other way around. So we're going to get over it, but boy, it's going to be a long haul.
1: That is retired Army Brigadier General Ty Sid.

0: far-right Christians with ties to Washington and backing from venture capital are moving into small towns across the U.S. A new podcast from Bloomberg follows the big money and extreme ideology into one small town in Tennessee, the pushback and what it means for the rest of the country. Our Town, next time on 1A.
1: 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We start this week's Midnight Special in the barnyard of all places with tunes about cows, pigs, and sheep by Andy Partridge, Eric Taylor, and Jonas Friddle, to name a few. 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
5: It's Here and Now. Steven Soderbergh is a legendary filmmaker. Think Aaron Brockovich, Traffic, Ocean's 11. 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
6: You're either in or you're out, right now.
7: What is it?
6: It's a plane ticket, a job offer.
7: Well, you're pretty trusting pretty fast.
6: Well, Bobby has a lot of faith in you.
7: Fathers are like that. Oh, he didn't tell you. He didn't want me trading on his name.
6: If you do this job, he'll be trading on yours.
5: Of course, you know the sounds of George Clooney and Matt Damon. Well, they are dealing with AI companies cloning megastar voices. They've condemned deepfakes. Now, one option is to give permission to AI in certain settings. Here is another Soderbergh actor, Matthew McConaughey, at a town hall this year with Timothy Chalamet, sponsored by Variety Magazine and CNN.
8: Own yourself. Voice, likeness, etc. Trademark it, whatever you got to do.
9: So you did that.
8: Yeah. So when it comes, not if it comes, no one can steal you. But they're going to have to come to you to go, can I? Or they're going to be in breach. And you'll have the chance to be your own agency and go, yeah, for this amount. Mm. Or no. Okay. It's coming.
5: Now, Soderbergh, the filmmaker, agrees. It is for us to decide whether to allow AI use of our voices and our images and our movements, too. He is on the board of a nonprofit, the Human Consent Foundation, that's made a tool for this. And he joins me now. Steven Soderbergh, welcome to the program.
10: Hi. Thanks for having me.
5: Also with us is Nikki Hexum, co-founder and CEO of the Human Consent Foundation. Nikki, welcome to you.
11: Thank you so much for having us.
5: So, Nikki, a number of stars we know have complained, alleged their images have been used by AI without their permission. Tom Hanks, Taylor Swift. Some have complained about their voices being used. Morgan Freeman, Scarlett Johansson. How might the Human Consent Registry prevent that in the future?
11: Well, the Human Consent Registry, it's a place where people can go and say in a machine-readable language what AI is allowed to do, whatever they personally wish. My husband, how I got into this, is a musician in the band 311, and there was people who were using AI Nick. You could go in there and you could play with AI Nick and you could have him sing whichever thing you wanted to do. And he had never said he wanted that to happen. And when we Wow. looked underneath that, we saw really a problem that we thought we could fix.
5: As I understand it, with this registry, right, these AI machines, these companies will be able to see this person says yes, this person says no, this person says sometimes to using this information. Steven Soderbergh, has this become a big problem already in Hollywood and elsewhere? What are you seeing? What are you hearing about people's faces, voices, etc., being used?
10: It's all anybody I know is talking about is how to navigate this landscape. I'm one of the people that essentially hit all green on the registry, not for my face or my voice, but for any work that I've generated I'm fine with the idea of that being used, because my experience as an artist has been I've used other work as inspiration, sometimes in a very direct way. And so I'm a believer in sort of an ocean of creativity that a lot of people can swim in. But I also believe at the shore of that ocean, there should be a sign that talks about the rules of swimming. And so this, to me, seemed very elegant. And that's why I said I want to be a part.
5: Nikki, I gather the idea is for this registry perhaps to become a template to get scaled up, maybe by used by regulators in parts of the world. And I wonder where this might go. And I want to ask about books. Now, I published one book. Got noticed last year that Anthropic may have hoovered up the content for its model without my permission. I guess I'm glad somebody's reading it. But what's the future here for other things that people own?
11: This is actually a standard. And a standard in tech terms is simply an agreed upon set of rules that lets everybody communicate in the same language. And so this is a standard. It was intended to be that. The standard and the registry are actually different. The standard is the language, and the registry is the place where that language is spoken and recorded. Standards are usually needed for legislation to be written off of, but you usually need legislation for the standard to be adopted. So it's a little bit of this being in a rock and a hard place. It takes multiple different groups of people to move these things forward. And so our focus is strictly on human consent and how we are moving that forward.
5: Stephen, I wonder if I can ask more broadly about AI and its use in the movies. I imagine some filmmakers, some fans might say, no way, never in the movies. You, I understand, have used a small amount of AI content in your documentary, John Lennon, The Last Interview. Can you talk a little bit what you did?
10: In the case of the John Lennon doc, I had a problem that I needed to solve. 9% of the interview was John and Yoko speaking in abstract terms about various subjects. And there was no archival material that fit what they were talking about. And I didn't want to use literal imagery alongside text that was philosophical. We had the opportunity to get a hold of some tools that Meta was creating. They would let us use these tools to kind of run them through their paces. In this case, a tool came along that was exactly what we needed to finish these sequences. I think what's happening is there's an amount of well-deserved anxiety about AI in our normal day-to-day lives. And that concern is bleeding over into the creative context. It seems like it's going to permeate every aspect of creativity on the film and TV side, when it may not. The tech is moving fast, and audiences are ambivalent about it in theory. And I think the question that every artist that's going to use these tools needs to ask themselves is, A, is it necessary? And B, is it better? And if it isn't either of those things, then I think it's not going to become as prevalent as it feels at this moment.
5: I just wanted to kind of follow up on public opinion, the public conversation about this. I imagine, you know, some movie watchers would say something like, if you can't create a scene with the tools we have now, without AI, you shouldn't do it. And I just wonder, in your world, do you sense views on AI hardening as a negative? Because it sure seems to be in mine.
10: I don't know. The question of whether or not audiences will accept or reject AI is one we will only find out by filmmakers using these tools. Now, I can tell you, there's probably some movies out right now in which AI has been used that people are not aware of. I think it's fair for the audience to know when this kind of technology is being employed. I would want to know. And it comes down to the question of the contract between an artist and the person experiencing that art, and what the obligation of the artist is in that sort of unspoken contract. To my mind, the obligation on my part is to deliver the best version of the thing that I can possibly come up with. The issue with AI is whether you're using it to try and fool people or not. And that's where this issue about transparency comes into play.
11: The conversation about AI has become very binary. Everybody's either expected to embrace everything AI can do or oppose AI altogether. And I don't personally think either position makes much sense. I believe that consent is a basic human right. And if someone wants to participate in AI, then they should be able to say yes. And if they don't, then they should be able to say no. And if they want to participate under certain conditions, there needs to be a way to express that. And that the future of AI shouldn't be built around forcing anyone into the same answer. It should be built around giving humans a meaningful choice and giving technology a way to understand and respect that choice.
5: And finally, Steven Soderbergh, anything you want to add on the chaos out there in your world that you're hearing, you're experiencing?
10: It's a time of great anxiety, but my experience has been to this point that within these periods, there are opportunities to be had for creative people. It's the artist's job to adapt to whatever environment they're working in. So as much as I enjoy complaining about almost anything, when it comes to what's happening in the entertainment industry, it feels a little like complaining about the weather. You've just got to figure it out. And my way of doing that is to educate myself as much as possible. I talk to people in all areas of the business about what they're experiencing, what they're seeing, what they think. And as a filmmaker, my job is to just make the best version of a thing that I can and be very open about my process, which I've always tried to be. So look, it's interesting times. The conversation we could be having about this 12 months from now could be radically different. So, you know, we've all just got to buckle up.
5: 12 months from now, let's put it on the calendar. We have been talking to Nikki Hexum, CEO of the Human Consent Foundation, and award-winning director and producer Steven Soderbergh. He's founding board member of the Human Consent Foundation. Thanks to you both.
10: Thanks.
11: Thank you so much for having us, Scott.
5: This is Here and Now.
9: Live from NPR News in Boston, I'm Steve Brown. Semi-official media in Iran say the country has begun firing missiles and drones in response to U.S. strikes. This after the U.S. military hit targets in Iran after it said Iran tried to attack commercial ships and American forces in the Middle East. The U.S. strikes and others on Sunday abruptly ended a month without military action and threatens to fully intensify the conflict that has spiked global oil prices and posed political problems for Republicans in November's midterm congressional elections. Ukrainian authorities say that Russia has launched a large aerial assault on Ukraine's capital and surrounding region. The attacks from last night to early today killed at least 12 people and wounded more than a dozen others, including three children. The strikes mark the sixth straight day of heavy Russian attacks on Kyiv, an unprecedented stretch since Russia invaded over 4.5 years ago. The sole pipeline that supplies water for millions of Grand Canyon visitors was badly damaged by weekend flash flooding, setting up a tricky repair scenario and upending a years-long construction project to upgrade the line. The pipeline traverses terrain so rugged that helicopters are often required to make basic repairs. 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
5: It's Here and Now. We have new details on the Trump administration's deal to gain access to oil fields in Venezuela. The U.S. is acquiring stakes in a private oil company in Venezuela run by a controversial businessman. Let's break it down now with Robin Farzad, host of Full Disclosure. Hey, Robin.
17: Hi there.
5: So, as you know, these are huge proven reserves in Venezuela. We've known this for a long time. There's consensus they were mismanaged for years by the state-owned oil companies.
17: That's right.
5: There. A company there fired most of its oil engineers a long time ago. So could this U.S. deal turn it into a next gusher?
17: It's going to take a while, and Trump certainly wanted that to be the statement that he sent to the world when Nicolas Maduro was just captured and spirited away to a prison in Brooklyn. I mean, you typically don't see this stuff, even in the thick of the Cold War, when we used to take out Latin American and, you know, South Asian dictators. But after that, he was very immediate about saying, this isn't about democracy. This is, let's put it out there, this is transactionalism. We're going to come there. We're going to take the oil. We're going to help you. Historically, somebody might have said, well, first, we're going to make sure that there are free elections, and then we would like you to tap your national self-determination and the oil.
5: Now, let's go straight to the hydrocarbons first. Yeah.
17: Right. But he took the hydrocarbons first. And the interesting thing is that there's this deal with Dulce Rodriguez, who's there with one of her cronies to build this company. So if you're Chevron or another oil multinational looking at this, you're like, what did I just witness?
5: Yeah, right. Well, and U.S. oil companies go, some of them go way back in Venezuela. But let's talk about, you kind of made a reference to this Venezuelan businessman in the middle of this, Alejandro Betancourt, has several clouds hanging over him, faced multiple money laundering investigations, had his castle in Spain raided by authorities. You know, the oil business, you know, is no stranger to dodgy partners, dodgy places. That's where the oil is. Is this just the next chapter in this long book?
17: Well, what it does, it builds him a link to Dulce Rodriguez, and it gives her a stake, right? With, she has skin in the game in this case, but that's problematic. Suppose you have the street that wants to rise up and have free elections there. Is the United States now disinterested in doing that because Dulce Rodriguez is invested in this and potentially getting a kickback from Betancourt? There are all these other things that we have not sussed out in terms of legality of this, in terms of, you know, can the United States do it under the Defense Department, which is doing for national security reasons or to fill the strategic oil reserve? But to get back to your original question, it takes a long time. This has been so neglected since Hugo Chavez came to power in 98 to kind of ratchet that production up, get it to the Gulf Coast refineries, and finally have it sluiced down to the gas pump where relief is necessary. And the midterms are just months away.
5: Yeah, yeah. Rob and I reported in Venezuela several years ago, hot dog stands everywhere with like 17 toppings, baseball diamonds. The U.S. has a long history there, going back to American oil companies and workers there. Now, this historic chapter has also been criticized as resource colonialism. Is that question going to come up again?
17: It will. You have to imagine. I mean, the last time this happened, let's say oil fell to $10 a barrel in 1998, and that helped lift Hugo Chavez to power. The poverty was so bad. The cronyism was so bad. So this doesn't make the right wing, kind of the capitalist side of Venezuela, happy. And it's not going to make the left wing happy, but it makes Donald Trump happy for as long as he can milk it. Whether that results in a deluge of oil really remains to be seen.
5: Robin Farzad, host of Full Disclosure. Hey, Robin, thanks so much.
17: My pleasure.
5: It's Here and Now.

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7: And I'm Peter O'Dowd in Phoenix. It's Here and Now. They are among the most elusive animals in the world, solitary creatures that prowl the frozen Himalaya, moving across the rocky slopes like wisps of smoke. The Ghost of the Mountains. That is the name of a new book by ecologist Kulu Suryavanshi. He spent his life tracking this predator across unforgiving and remote terrain, doing what he can to understand the mysteries of the snow leopard. Kulu, welcome. Nice to speak with you.
8: Hi, thank you so much for having me on the show.
7: What a magnificent animal you've dedicated your life to. Tell me about the snow leopard and just how rare and difficult they are to see in the wild.
8: Right. Snow leopards are one of the most rarest big cats of this planet. When I started 20 years ago, there's a friend who thought he'd seen a snow leopard, but he wouldn't tell anyone because he said, I can get away saying I saw a Yeti, but if I said I saw a snow leopard, people would make fun of me. That's how rare these animals are.
7: You write about an elderly woman who lives in a really remote village in the Himalaya. This is prime snow leopard habitat, and she had never seen one in her entire life. Tears formed in her eyes when she finally did.
8: Yeah, so this was the first time that I ever saw a snow leopard in that village. It was after a long gap of 10 years. And I was fortunate to see three snow leopards on the same day, and we got lots of pictures. And when I came back to the village, I wasn't sure what to expect, but the village wanted to have a party for that reason. And everybody went around looking at pictures of the snow leopard. And then this old lady came and said, I want to see a snow leopard before I die, and your pictures are going to do that for me. That was one of the most moving times of my research careers.
7: They're not very big animals, are they? I mean, what do they look like?
8: They are about 40 kilos, so like a big German Shepherd dog. But their tail is very long. It's as long as their entire body length. They are very well adapted to the high mountains. So they have very wide paws, very wide nostrils. The paws are like snowshoes that help them walk over the snow. And the fur is one of the densest furs of any mammals.
7: I understand, well, I learned that they love to eat blue sheep. And they are absolutely astounding at hunting. You know, I've seen a video of a snow leopard chasing after its prey on this very steep mountainside. They start tumbling down the cliff, and I think it must be at least several hundred feet. The sheep ends up, yes, of course, dead, but the cat walks away like nothing happened.
8: Yeah, cats do seem to have 9 lives, or snow leopards definitely do, but they have very flexible joints that allow them to take this fall. And the blue sheep, which is actually a goat which looks like sheep, they often tense up when they are attacked by predators. And snow leopards really use the terrain to their advantage, where they come crashing into the sheep or the goats and then tumble over the scree and rocks. What they're amazing at is to hold on to their prey as they're both rolling down or falling down these slopes. I think it's just the impact that kills the sheep. Then the flexible joints of the snow leopard kind of help them stay not just alive, but well and fit.
7: One of the challenges is that they also eat livestock, and that's where conflict arises. It reminds me a little bit of the way that ranchers in the United States deal with wolves. How have you been able to help the snow leopard and humans coexist together?
8: There are many things that we do, all the way from compensation to insurances. But the most important lesson I learned was when we interviewed about 400 herders. Most of them, when asked, what do you want us to do when a snow leopard kills a sheep or a goat? Most of them said, it's okay when they take an odd goat or sheep. What is not okay is when they get into our nighttime corrals and kill many. And so taking a lesson from that interaction, we now help herders secure their nighttime corrals so that snow leopards cannot get in and kill a lot of animals.
7: How do the herders view you? How do you avoid going into these rural communities talking about snow leopards without coming off as, you know, the scientist who knows better than you do?
8: Yeah, absolutely. And the most important thing is to have long-term presence in a place. So the place that I describe, I went there 20 years ago. And I have been working in the same place every year for several months at a time. And so I'm almost part of the village now. And similarly, I have colleagues who have dedicated their lives to specific places. So when I go to those places, I go with my colleagues. And so it's this long-term presence where people know that you're going to come back, whether it's a good year or a bad year, and that you're there with them through thick and thin.
7: You're also a trained mountaineer, which you kind of have to be with this job. What kind of extremes have you had to endure over the years to study these animals?
8: Winters are minus 40 degrees, harsh winds, lot of snow and ice, and very high elevation, which means the air is much thinner. On an average, I work between 4,500 and 5,000 meters. So it's just about 60% of air density over there.
7: And roughly 15,000 feet? I'm just doing the math.
8: Yes, roughly 15,000 feet, yeah. And so it's a combination of these that really makes it dangerous to live and work in that environment. The cold, the elevation, and the ruggedness of the terrain, and the isolation. It can be very far and remote. And there are no logistical lines, no supplies. Often there are no roads. So you have to be quite self-reliant throughout the winter.
7: Oh, and forgive the silly question, but why don't the snow leopards get elevation sickness in the same way that humans do?
8: That's one of the big questions for researchers. We suspect that the snow leopards are either genetically adapted or, because they are born at high elevation and live at high elevation, they accumulate acclimatization over time and just retain it because they're not coming down again and again. But what we do know is some humans, like the Tibetans, have genetic mutations that allow them to live at high elevations. And snow leopards have mutations in the same gene that humans have those mutations in.
7: Can you talk about the threats that these animals face? Because on the one hand, they're in the most remote mountains on the planet. There's not a lot of human interaction, which I would assume would be good for their species. And yet we also know that the climate is changing. The ecosystem is changing very fast.
8: Mm-hmm. Yeah. Of course, threats that are linked to climate change are the biggest challenges for snow leopards. But let me take a step back. What we know is snow leopards have very low genetic diversity, the lowest amongst all big cats. Now, what that does is it makes them very susceptible to fragmentation, or where their populations get divided into smaller and smaller bits. and that would lead to inbreeding and inbreeding depression. Now, how does climate change and humans contribute to it? There are more roads. There are large-scale renewable energy plants. There are large-scale mining operation and large-scale hydroelectric projects that are coming up within snow leopard landscapes. And these things are likely to fragment their habitat even more. And least to say, snow leopard range has the highest amount of international borders of any other big cat. You know, the 12 countries in Central Asia, many of them don't get along with each other. So snow leopards are really up against many different forms of human land use. Even if there are few humans, the land use intensity is high. And climate change just makes matters worse every day.
7: So, Kulu, are you optimistic about the future of this animal?
8: I am very optimistic. I'm optimistic because of the people who live alongside snow leopards. You know, when you ask people what should we do, most of them said, look, snow leopards need to eat too. I'm okay if they take a sheep or a goat here and there. I have not heard that kind of promising interactions between people and carnivores in many places. And that is what gives me optimism for the future of this amazing species.
7: Ecologist and conservationist Kulu Suryavanshi, his new book is called The Ghost of the Mountains, Unraveling the Secrets of the Snow Leopard. Kulu, thank you.
8: Thank you so much for having me on the show today.
7: And by the way, we checked in with Kulu and his colleagues after last week's devastating floods in Nepal, one of the countries where snow leopards thrive. He says his team in Nepal is safe and his colleagues are helping people in those affected communities. We wish them well. It's Here and Now.

0: I'm Maria Hinojosa, next time on Latino USA. Pulitzer Prize-winning historian Ada Ferrer on Keeper of My Kin, a family memoir shaped by exile, love, and history.
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0: That's next time on Latino USA.
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6: It's Here and Now. There is now nothing standing in the way of the president's ongoing ballroom construction. Yesterday, the Supreme Court ruled 5-4 that preservationists who sued to stop it failed to show they were harmed. So on procedural grounds, the justices let the project proceed. Washington Post art and architecture critic Philip Kennicott joins us now to discuss. Philip, welcome back.
7: Thanks for having me.
6: So in practical terms, does this mean the White House will complete building this ballroom?
7: I think given the urgency that the president feels to finish it, and given the rather dilatory pace of the lower courts that are now going to be deciding these questions, yes, I think it's going to be fait accompli by the time they come to any sort of decision.
6: Wow. So we should note that one of the justices dissenting in yesterday's ruling was the Chief Justice, John Roberts, said the ballroom was likely unlawful. So what happens if it's eventually found to be unlawful?
7: Well, that's unknowable. I mean, there is a legal remedy that they could require it to be taken down. You know, if you build a fence on a property that's not yours or in a place you're not legally allowed to build it, it's not uncommon for courts to say, nope, you've got to take that fence down. Now, this is a project that is already about $600 million and probably heading higher than that. I think it's unlikely that that will be the remedy.
6: Yeah. And remind us what the objections in this case were from the preservationists.
7: Well, the preservationists object to it on several grounds, but I think the most important is that it's just completely out of context with the White House historically and aesthetically. This is a 90,000 square foot volume. It would actually dwarf the original White House, which is going to be a little bit of the tail wagging the dog when they're connected, and it'll really reconfigure the White House grounds. It's the biggest change to the White House in decades.
6: Yeah. Well, Philip, you and I have talked before on our show about Washington, D.C., the district, and how there have been norms and rules in history over what can be built in the district, what new structures should look like. How does that fit into what's happening here?
7: I think for the purposes of the court cases, they said that's not really relevant. We don't care. They specifically cited the architectural historian who the National Trust was working with, a woman named Allison Hoagland, who had made a very cogent case for why this is just not historically appropriate. And they said, oh, that's just her opinion. When it comes to matters of aesthetics and design, even with one of the most historic properties in the country, that's not something that we're going to opine on or get involved with. The larger consequences of that for historic preservation are extraordinary.
6: Yeah, right. And talk about those kind of broader consequences based on your reporting, based on who you've talked to.
7: Right. Well, you know, going on behind the scenes, there's a very disturbing movement within the administration through a little known group called the Advisory Council on Historic Preservation to completely rewrite the procedures and laws of the 1966 National Historic Preservation Act. That's the law that gives us the neighborhoods that we think of historic, that has preserved innumerable historic structures, What they want to do is essentially cut the public out of the process. If the government decides that we don't want to hear from the public, that that might make it cumbersome or difficult, or we might get an answer we don't like, they won't have to consult the public if these laws go through. Once that happens, it's not clear if we actually have a National Historic Preservation Law anymore.
6: Yeah. Now, I imagine you've spoken to designers, architects. I mean, how do you think about the conversation, the debate, the criticism over this ballroom project based on what's built so far?
7: You know, a lot of it has focused on the public's sort of dismay and anger about tearing down the older structure, the former east wing of the White House. I think not enough attention has been paid to the design of the new structure, which would essentially create a kind of regal or monarchical way of presenting the president in public. They're going to double height the arcade that connects this new volume to the White House. And so the president could effectively sort of emerge from the upper levels above this grand, capacious ballroom, which is going to be highly gilded and very ornate, much more Baroque than neoclassical. And it allows him basically a place to raise unlimited funds indoors and potentially even have his inaugurations. So it just centralizes in a way that's very uncomfortable in democracy, a lot of the ceremony of democracy.
6: Yeah. And Philip, we have a minute left with you. So let me just ask you, if the preservationists, if they don't have standing to sue, as the justices ruled, does anyone else, is there another legal avenue at this point for opponents?
7: Well, there is. There's Congress. The problem here, the basic crux of the legal argument, is that the president cannot solicit hundreds of millions of dollars and move hundreds of millions of dollars of federal money around to build without congressional approval. Congress could do something. Congress should do something. Congress is not doing anything. And that becomes a question for the voters to decide.
6: Yeah. That's Phil Kennicott, Washington Post art and architecture critic. Philip, always good to have you. Thanks so much.
7: Thanks for having me.
6: Here and Now is a production of NPR and WBUR. I'm Scott Tong in Washington, D.C.
8: I'm Peter O'Dowd in Phoenix. It's Here and Now.

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1: 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I'm Marty Scarborough, KASU Program Director. 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
2: Better known as Father Chrysanthus, Wilhelmus Egbertus Antonius Janssen was born on this date in 1905 in the Netherlands. In addition to his priestly duties, he devoted much of his life to arachnology, the study of spiders. This is calendar lore for September 1st. Father Chrysanthus would have certainly endorsed the belief among Ozarkers a century ago that killing a spider would produce bad luck. Meanwhile, some people believe that finding a spider crawling on one's person anticipated good fortune. Should an arachnid spin down in front of your face, so African Americans of the Delta believed, you could expect to come into money. Some authorities on folk arachnology held that a person should capture that spider, wrap it up in a dollar bill, and carry it in a wallet to ensure that financial rewards would occur. These folk beliefs encountered in the Delta may have echoed West African attitudes toward spiders, which were often positive. The spider, anthropomorphized as Anansi, as a figure is known in the Akan language, spoken by some ethnicities in Ghana and elsewhere, has been one way in which trickster is manifested in several mythological heritage in the region. Among indigenous peoples of the American Southwest, spider woman has appeared as a foundational character in mythology, often a special friend of humans and intercessor for them with more remote spiritual beings. Frequently identified as female, spider, particularly harmless to human species such as tarantulas, connect with emergence creation myths. Even the American poet Walt Whitman did not succumb to the arachnophobia that would have been anathema to Father Chrysanthus in his free verse tribute to a noiseless patient spider. I'm Bill Clements, and this is Calendar Lore. Rick Robinson produces our program for KASU, the Broadcasting Service of Arkansas State University.
3: Live from NPR News, I'm Lakshmi Singh. The Trump administration's confirming new retaliatory strikes against Iran. On social media today, the president says forces fired on rival targets near the Strait of Hormuz after Iran attempted to add sea mines to the globally vital trade route. Trump ends his post threatening even heavier strikes if Iran retaliates. There won't be a government shutdown ahead of the November midterms under the terms of a bill headed to President Trump's desk. Today, the House followed the Senate in approving a measure that extends federal agency funding through mid-December. With the makeup of Congress hanging in the balance, a new whistleblower report warns the U.S. Postal Service's plan to carry out President Trump's mail-in voting restrictions could jeopardize the elections. NPR's Hansi Lo Wang explains.
4: President Trump's order calls for the U.S. Postal Service to deliver mail-in ballots only to people on voter lists that the states would have to turn over to USPS. We should note USPS is a financial support of NPR. The Postal Service has been working on an online portal that would allow state election officials to submit voter names. But a new whistleblower report claims the online system has not been properly tested and could lead to eligible absentee voters not getting ballots in time or at all. Democratic Senator Richard Blumenthal of Connecticut submitted the report to USPS.
5: What the disclosure reveals is that the Postal Service has designed a system that is intended to fail.
4: Spokespeople for USPS did not respond to questions about the whistleblower's claims. Hansi Lo Wang, NPR News.
3: Chevron is expected to announce it'll expand operations in Venezuela. More from NPR's Michelle Kellerman.
6: The Chevron investment is part of a larger Trump administration effort to control more of Venezuela's oil sector and push out Russia and China. The White House announced this week that the Pentagon is taking a 35% ownership stake in a company that will have 100-year rights over 17 oil fields in Venezuela. The U.S. is partnering with a controversial Venezuelan businessman, Alejandro Alejandro Bentancur, who face money laundering allegations in Europe. A U.S. official who briefed reporters on the condition of anonymity describes Bentancur as a proven operator and insists that a professionalized oil sector will help Venezuela's transition to democracy. Michelle Kellerman, NPR News, the State Department.
3: It has been another tough day in U.S. markets. NPR's Rafael Nam has a recap.
7: It hasn't been a great start to September. The prospect of a resumption of attacks between the U.S. and Iran helped send stock markets lower, with all three major indexes ending down. Meanwhile, Brent, the global benchmark for crude, surged amid fears that global supplies will continue to be hit. But perhaps the biggest action happened in bond markets. A sell-off there drove up short and long-term interest rates.
3: That's NPR's Rafael Nam reporting. The Dow's closed down 419 points. 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
9: For KASU News in Jonesboro, I'm Samantha Mitchell. Tomorrow night, you don't have to travel to Memphis to see the opera. Opera Memphis is bringing its 30 Days of Opera series to Native Brew Works with a free performance beginning at 6. The series takes professional singers into unexpected places across the region, from breweries and restaurants to parks and other community spaces, giving audiences a chance to experience opera in a more relaxed setting. Red Wolves for St. Jude and Volunteer A State are hosting a free alumni brunch next Friday, September 11th. The brunch will be held at the Carl R. Ring Student Union from 11 a.m. to 1 p.m. for a chance to reunite with old classmates, meet new students, and learn about important A State philanthropies. Looking ahead to October, jousting, armored combat, and even mermaids are coming to Jonesboro, all for a cause that hits close to home. The Red Wolf Renaissance Fair returns to Craighead Forest Park October 24th and 25th. New this year is live jousting from Knights of Mayhem. The Memphis Armored Fight Club will also return, along with jesters, theater performers, mermaid encounters, and nearly 90 vendors. But behind the Medieval Fund is a serious mission. Money raised by the fair supports American Red Wolf conservation. Organizers have built a $10,000 fund to help conservation and advocacy groups around the country. For KASU News, I'm Samantha Mitchell.
10: 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Please join me for our concert that also features Beethoven's Seventh Symphony and an early work by Messiaen. Laura Mazel will conduct the New York Philharmonic this week.
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12: It's All Things Considered from NPR News. I'm Mary Louise Kelly in Washington.
13: And I'm Elsa Chang in Culver City, California. The news that Army Secretary Dan Driscoll has turned in his resignation continues to send shockwaves throughout the U.S. military. The Department of Defense, under Pete Hegseth, has seen an exodus of experienced military leadership. These are people who are either fired by Hegseth or who choose to leave. For more, we're joined now by NPR Pentagon correspondent Tom Bowman. Hi, Tom.
14: Hey, Elsa.
13: Okay, so Secretary Driscoll went to the White House, turned in his resignation to President Trump. What do we know about what Driscoll said to him?
14: Well, he told the president a number of things, Elsa, according to a person close to him. He said the U.S. is losing the Iran war. He talked about how the war has drastically reduced the stockpile of missiles. Talked about the difficulty in getting the Pentagon budget through under Defense Secretary Pete Hegseth. And he said modernizing the military, a key focus of Driscoll, was not going forward because Hegseth is firing people who know what they're doing. This person said Driscoll basically laid it down. I think there was a hope Driscoll would stay through the midterms, but I'm told he'll leave this week.
13: Yeah, well, of course, it's no secret that Hegseth and Driscoll did not get along, right?
14: Yeah, right. I think right from the start. And part of it, I think, is Driscoll's close ties to the White House, his old Yale law school roommate, Vice President J.D. Vance, and he would often go there to talk with him. And Driscoll was sent on a mission, remember, to talk with Russian and Ukrainian generals about a possible peace deal in Ukraine. The sense I get is Hegseth maybe heard footsteps, because there's long been a sense Driscoll would replace him. Mm. But the big problem between the two centered on the firings. Hegseth sacked more than 10 generals, reached down into the promotion list to pull off the names of people who had been carefully vetted, many of them black and female officers, and there were never really any reasons given for these firings. Driscoll was successful on rare occasions to save some jobs, including a black female Major General Antoinette Grant, who leads a military district of Washington, but he was not able to save Army Chief of Staff General Randy George, who was fired by Hegseth. I think, Elsa, that was the last straw, not only for Driscoll, but even some Republicans on Capitol Hill. George was key in modernizing the Army, focusing on drone warfare, and worked well with Driscoll, who Trump called the drone guy. And there seems to have been little communication between Hegseth and Driscoll on other issues. I'm told Driscoll was in Germany when he learned the Pentagon would reduce U.S. troops there. He never got a heads up.
13: Wow. Well, Tom, has there ever been any precedent for firings like those?
14: You know, not on this scale. You had Defense Secretary Robert Gates fire the Air Force Secretary and the top Air Force General because of safety concerns. Among them, a B-52 mistakenly was carrying a nuclear missile on a cross-country flight in 2008. But he publicly explained his reasoning. Gates and other secretaries fired a general here or there, but always for cause, always explained. Again, we don't see that with Hegseth, although sources say some of those firings were because they were too close to former Joint Chiefs Chairman Mark Milley, who Trump can't stand, or a belief by Hegseth that race or gender led to the promotion, or differences in policy, such as deploying U.S. troops on American streets. I know one general said, not a good idea, and Hegseth didn't like that.
13: Well, do you have a sense of what kind of effect all of that has been having on the military since?
14: You know, I'm hearing that many officers are keeping their heads down, somewhat confused about what's going on. One Hill staffer and other sources say there appears to be an exodus or a possible exodus of mid-level officers who are troubled by the firings and their leaders and wondering if they should just go now. Still, a former senior Army official told me there are still some very good senior generals, but he added, the bench is getting thin.
13: That is NPR's Tom Bowman. Thank you, Tom.
14: You're welcome.
12: To help us understand the impact of Driscoll's resignation and what it might tell us about the current state of the armed forces, we have former Defense Secretary Leon Panetta on the line. He served as Defense Secretary for the Obama administration. Secretary Panetta, welcome back to All Things Considered.
15: Good to be with you.
12: What was your first thought when you heard about Driscoll's departure?
15: Well, you know, when the country's at war, it's not good to have turmoil in military ranks. And what we've had is a great deal of turmoil with regards to the command structure. And ultimately, that's not a good sign for the kind of discipline that you need in command structure that you have to have, particularly in a war situation. So it's of great concern that something like this happened.
12: Help us understand the impact of this particular job. Army Secretary is a civilian post, not in the chain of command. How big a deal is it for that chair to be empty? How disruptive is it if an Army Secretary quits?
15: Well, I can tell you as a former Secretary of Defense that it was very important to have highly qualified people in key positions in the military. And although a secretary is a civilian job, it is very important to the ability of that particular unit within the military to be able to function.
12: Mm-hmm.
15: And the secretary can also bring not only experience, but usually some political know-how as to how to deal with the Congress, how to deal with the committees that are involved on budget consideration. So having a good secretary can really complement having a strong military leader for the Army or for any branch.
12: And then what about just the message it sends internally to Army troops in terms of recruitment, in terms of retention?
15: Well, that's a particular concern to me as a pastor.

0: military, the experience they've had, how they've performed. And that's how you advance in the military. It's because you're a good soldier. Because you're a good soldier, that is the primary consideration. And so respect for that process, I believe, is very important. And I get the impression that this secretary somehow weighs loyalty as more important than the process the military uses to pick strong, experienced military leaders.
1: What gives you that impression?
0: Pardon me?
1: What gives you that impression?
0: Because we have had too much turnover at the Pentagon. And turmoil is not good, particularly during a period of war, to have constant changes of individuals who are experienced, who are who've had battle experience, suddenly can have this constant turnover creates instability, very frankly, in the command structure, and it creates a lot of turmoil when you have to focus, more importantly, on how the war is being handled.
1: I mean, I'm just curious, Mr. Secretary, you have a lot of friends in the military and in Washington. What are you hearing from them about this?
0: There's a great deal of concern with everybody I've talked to, former military, former civilians at the Pentagon. Everyone looks at the Pentagon as being in constant turmoil. When good people are losing their jobs, when experienced leaders are losing their jobs for no reason, really, no reason has been given as to why these good people are losing their position. That kind of turmoil creates instability and impacts on morale within the military itself. That's just not good. That's not smart. It undermines the kind of strong stability you need, particularly during war.
1: Well, I was just about to say, I'll point out the obvious, which is that all of this turnover is unfolding as the U.S. is in a war with that it started with Iran. I'm curious your thoughts on the impact of this type of turnover on actual military operations unfolding overseas.
0: Well, it's not a mystery to say that this war is not going well. We're in a stalemate with regards to this war.
1: Do you agree with Dan Driscoll, by the way? My colleague Tom Bowman just quoted him as saying the U.S. is losing the Iran war.
0: I think that if one kind of stands back and tries to see how this war ends, it's not a good ending to the war. And I think it'll go down as another Iraq, another Afghanistan. It'll join failed Middle East wars.
1: That is former Defense Secretary Leon Panetta. We thank you for your time speaking with us today.
0: Good to be with you.

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1: This weekend is the 79th annual Original Ozark Folk Festival in Eureka Springs. In tomorrow's Arkansas Roots, we'll speak with the organizer of the event, Nancy Paddock, and feature music from some of the dozens of Arkansas musicians who'll be performing there. We'll also learn about the Louisiana Saturday Night event happening at the Ozark Folk Center State Park in Mountain View. That's in the noon hour tomorrow in Arkansas Roots.
0: On the next Throughline from NPR.
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3: This is All Things Considered from NPR News. I'm Elsa Chang.
4: And I'm Mary Louise Kelly. The backlash against AI data centers is becoming a central issue in this year's midterm elections. Recent Gallup polling shows 7 out of 10 Americans oppose data centers getting built in their communities. Candidates from both parties are trying to take stances that match public opinion, but President Trump is taking a different approach, which puts some Republican candidates in a tough position. NPR White House correspondent Deepa Shivaram is here. Hey there, Deepa.
5: Hello.
4: Okay, so most Americans do not want a data center in their backyard. What's the president saying?
5: Yeah, well, broadly speaking, Trump is very cozy with tech company leaders. He's always had a pro-AI stance. He wants pretty little regulation over AI, he says, in order to favor innovation. But recently, he started to talk more about data centers specifically. This is what he said the other week.
6: If I were the mayor of a town or the governor of a state, and I had a chance to get a big plant in, an AI plant or a data center, I would absolutely want it.
5: And that puts Trump at odds with most Americans. Polling shows that data centers are extremely unpopular. So many local town hall meetings all over the country have seen these huge turnouts from folks protesting data centers over concerns from water usage to higher utility bills to noise pollution. So there's already a disconnect between what Trump and voters want. And then to complicate things further, yesterday he posted on social media and said that towns that don't want data centers are, quote, backwards and poor.
4: So let's go then to the pickle that this puts Republican candidates in. How are they tackling this disconnect?
5: Yeah, I mean, there's concern growing among many Republicans that the president is not helping on this issue. He keeps insisting on a position over data centers that more candidates are starting to back away from. The National Senatorial Campaign Committee, which helps Republicans get elected, recently sent a memo to tech companies warning that the narrative around data centers might cost them an election in Ohio. And so candidates, specifically Republicans, are shifting. One example is in the Texas governor's race. Incumbent Greg Abbott has started saying that AI companies deserve the backlash they're getting over data centers, and he's instituted a moratorium on new development. It's a huge pivot from where Abbott was on this issue just months ago.
4: What about Deepa trying to tackle it from the messaging perspective? And President Trump himself has acknowledged, okay, maybe AI companies have a little bit of a PR problem here when it comes to data centers. Is there any effort to try to change public opinion?
5: Yeah, I mean, there are some new political ads dropping. They're coming from a pro-AI group called Build American AI. They get funding from some big Silicon Valley players. Their goal is to support candidates who are, you know, open to the economic benefits of data centers amid all of this public concern and backlash. But I talked to Brendan Steinhauser. He's a Republican and he leads the Alliance for Secure AI, which is a group that supports more AI regulation. And he thinks that these ads won't do much because voters already have really strong opinions.
7: They want protections on their kids. They want protections on workers. And they want protections on their own security, cybersecurity, and even national security.
5: He thinks public opinion won't change unless politicians actually do something on AI and answer those concerns.
4: Well, and again, this is going to be a big issue in the midterms, but the debate is not going away just after the voting ends.
5: No, I don't think the conversation is going to end anytime soon. People I talk to, voters, organizers, policy experts, pretty much all say the same thing, which is that the backlash isn't just about the physical building, right? It's also just about the apprehension towards the technology writ large. I'm curious to how much of this plays out in the conversation for the 2028 presidential primaries, right? Thinking of Pennsylvania Governor Josh Shapiro, for example, he's a Democrat who's already shifted his stance on the issue to be more bullish against data centers.
4: 2028. God help us. NPR's Deepa Shivaram, thank you.
5: Thank you.
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3: Over the past 2 weeks, we have seen deadly flooding hit the border of Nepal and Tibet, as well as here in the U.S. at the Grand Canyon. But these were not the only flash flood emergencies this summer. Communities across the U.S. have been grappling with flooding that doesn't always make national news. NPR's Ava Berger breaks down the extreme weather.
8: That was the sound of gushing rain and fierce woods in Felicia Martinez's Tucson, Arizona neighborhood last week. Martinez has lived in Tucson her entire life, so she and other locals are very accustomed to the sounds of flash floods. But she says she knows the storms in her area are getting worse.
9: Like an old steam train with the big old smoke fumes coming out. I mean, it just sounds loud and it hits you, yes. And I've seen 61 seasons. I've seen storms, but it's getting more extreme.
8: At least two people are dead after a flash flood in the Grand Canyon over the weekend. Last month, at least seven people died in floods in northwest Indiana. The city of Gary, Indiana, was without power for 2 weeks. Earlier in July, West Virginia officials said that some areas received 4.5 inches of rain in 37 minutes. Throughout the summer, from New York to Texas to Hawaii, stories of record rainfall and smashed homes dominated the news.
10: Every day you're reading about flooding somewhere in the country.
8: Jeff Mao works on flood awareness in Montana. He's a former superintendent of Glacier National Park, but he's seen the flooding impact much more than just the parks.
10: It's really how our natural systems and even our built sewer, stormwater runoff systems, they're just not designed for this level of rainfall.
8: The flooding different states are experiencing has different causes, but researchers say climate change connects these intense floods. In the Southwest, it's monsoon season, and in that semi-arid climate, flash floods are part of geography, says Iyad Atola, an associate professor in the Department of Hydrology and Atmospheric Sciences at the University of Arizona.
11: You have poor absorption of water by the soil and localized heavy rains, and the combination of the two things are prone to flash floods.
8: It's also an El Nino year, which is making ocean temperatures warmer, causing more evaporation. A warmer atmosphere holds more water vapor, which can fuel more intense rain. Now, it's hard to pinpoint whether a particular event was directly caused by climate change, Atola says. Instead, he thinks of a pair of loaded die.
11: It's kind of like loading the dice a little bit. You know, you're loading it to land on six a little more often. Now, does it mean that it wouldn't have landed at six anyway? It might have, right? But you're just kind of increasing the odds that you're going to land on six.
8: As for ways people can protect themselves, the National Weather Service sends out warnings before floods. But Fred Martin Ralph, the director of the Center for Western Weather and Water Extremes at UC San Diego, said it's difficult to accurately predict these floods.
12: Those are some of the toughest practical forecasting problems that we have in meteorology.
8: But flood warning systems can save lives. Last year, after flash floods in the Hill Country area of Texas killed more than 136 people, improved warning systems were installed. When the area flooded again this past July, a new emergency system warned people to get out. This time, two people died despite catastrophic flooding. Ava Berger, NPR News.

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1: When something happens in our community, KASU is there. 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
2: 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But in a twist of fate, these lovers end up together and alive when the curtain falls. Jozef Suk's music for a fairy tale with a happy ending on the next performance today from 8 p.m.
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0: It's All Things Considered from NPR News. I'm Mary Louise Kelly.
4: And I'm Ilse Chang. Senator Ed Markey has served in Congress for 50 years.
0: Today, Massachusetts voters decide whether to send him back for another six.
5: This is the most energized I've ever been. My father drove a truck for the Hood Mill Company. Donald Trump brings out the Malden in me every day, and I fight him every day.
4: Now News.
6: Live from NPR News in Culver City, California, I'm Dwayne Brown. The Immigration and Customs Enforcement Agency says it now has enough body cameras for all of its officers and agents. As NPR's Jimena Bustillo tells us, calls for ICE to wear the cameras have intensified after several deadly shootings.
7: The update comes after years of immigration officials telling lawmakers and civil liberties advocates that they did not have enough devices for a body-worn camera program to be implemented agency-wide. Now, Homeland Security Secretary Mark Wayne Mullen says he expects every agent in the field to be using one by the end of September.
8: That doesn't mean every ICE agent, everybody that's in the field, will have a body-worn camera. It's for our safety and the public safety, too.
7: In a statement to NPR, ICE said that training is still ongoing. It is still unclear how many cameras the agency has acquired. Earlier this year, top ICE officials told Congress they needed about 10,000 cameras for all their officers. Jimena Bustillo, NPR News, Washington.
6: U.S. manufacturing activity has expanded for the eighth month in a row, but as NPR's Scott Horsley tells us, a new survey of factory managers points to some warning signs on the horizon.
9: Factory orders, output, and employment all grew last month, but at a somewhat slower pace than the month before. Susan Spence, who oversees the monthly survey for the Institute for Supply Management, says 6 out of 10 comments received were negative.
10: The ongoing Iran war and the recent renewed tariff threats continue to be the biggest concern for the continued expansion of the manufacturing economy.
9: One chemical manufacturing manager cited in the survey warned outside forces are interfering with an otherwise good business. We're making great new products, the manager said, but struggling to compete when prices escalate due to things like tariffs and the conflict in the Strait of Hormuz. Scott Horsley, NPR News, Washington.
6: Well, stocks finish lower across the board on Wall Street today. The Dow down more than 400 points. This is NPR. Once the hottest name in retail, Shein, is now a publicly traded company that made a lackluster debut today on the Hong Kong Stock Exchange, as NPR's Alina Selyuk reports.
11: Shein was the talk of young shoppers right after the pandemic. In 2022, Shein raised a funding round that valued the company at $100 billion. That's more than rivals like Zara and H&M combined. But then it failed to get its shares listed in New York, then in London. It faced legal complaints and political scrutiny, especially over its factory work conditions. Last year, Shein raised prices after the U.S. set new tariffs and closed a tax loophole that the company had used to save on shipping costs. On their first day of trading, Shein's shares at one point were down 10%. They finished just a little under the listing price, valuing the company at around $26 billion. Alina Selyuk, NPR News.
6: One day after President Trump announced cooperation with Venezuela to tap its oil reserves, Chevron says it will expand operations in Venezuela. Chevron is the second largest U.S. oil company and the only one with a major presence in the country. Experts say it will take a minimum of a few years to produce anything from Venezuela's undeveloped sources of crude.
12: Meanwhile, oil prices continue to soar as American forces resume fighting with Iran, stoking renewed worries about inflation. This is NPR.
13: 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The theater will present Brava Creative Arts Collective's production of The Play That Goes Wrong. Performances will be September 10th, 11th, and 12th at 7 p.m. and Sunday, September 13th at 2 p.m. More information is at collinstheater.com and on the Collins Theater Facebook page.
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4: This is All Things Considered from NPR News. I'm Elsa Chang in Culver City, California.
0: And I'm Mary Louise Kelly in Washington. After days of speculation, the White House has confirmed which company it will work with to develop a vast amount of Venezuela's oil reserves. Energy experts tell NPR they're skeptical that this company and the person behind it are up to the task. NPR energy and climate correspondent Julia Simon is following developments and joins us now. Hey there, Julia.
17: Hello, Mary Louise.
0: So the Trump administration announced this Venezuela deal late Friday. The new twist is they have now confirmed which company is involved. What is it?
17: Mm-hmm. Yeah, the company is called North American Blue Energy Partners. It's an oil company. They do exploration and production. It's headquartered in Barbados with corporate offices in Venezuela. Behind the company is 46-year-old Alejandro Betancourt. He has faced multiple investigations in Spain, Switzerland, and the U.S. for money laundering. He has not been formally charged.
0: Okay, so some questions there. Mm-hmm. Also, I gather a lot of questions about just how this joint venture is going to work?
17: Yes, that's an understatement. There are just a lot of questions. The Trump administration says the U.S. would get 55% of the oil from the joint venture. They say that's equivalent to about 65 billion barrels of oil that's under the ground. But of course, there's the fact that the U.S. doesn't have a national oil company, Mary Louise. We don't have a Saudi Aramco like Saudi Arabia.
0: Right.
17: So to develop this Venezuelan oil, the U.S. is presumably going to rely a lot on their partner. But I've talked to a lot of oil analysts, and they are aware of North American Blue Energy Partners. It is an oil operator in Venezuela, but it's unclear if the company has ever developed a new oil field, particularly a new so-called Faja field. That's the super thick peanut butter-like oil in Venezuela. Here's Gerald Kepes. He's a geologist and the president of Competitive Energy Strategies, an energy consultancy in D.C.
18: What they are is a production company, which is not a bad thing, but there's no question they have zero experience in terms of developing new Faja-type oil deposits.
17: And I should say that we reached out to North American Blue Energy Partners, and they did not respond to our request for comment.
0: So I'm wondering, it sounds like this company may need some help to develop these oil fields. Is there discussion about other oil companies jumping in, trying to partner with them?
17: We reached out to Chevron and ExxonMobil and didn't hear back. ConocoPhillips declined to comment. Kepes thinks that many international oil companies may be wary of partnering with this joint venture with the U.S. government, given the reputational risks and legal uncertainties. We should note Chevron is expected to make an announcement tomorrow that they are expanding operations in Venezuela. But Mary Louise, that doesn't seem to be related to this deal.
0: One other thing I'm wondering about the relevance of the war that Israel and the U.S. started with Iran has left the Trump administration with high gas prices and midterms looming. We know today the president's meeting with oil and gas retailers and refineries. Is any of that connected with this new joint venture in Venezuela?
17: Well, President Trump has said on Truth Social that this deal would lower gas prices. He clearly wants that. But again, energy experts keep beating the drum, which is it's the geology. Many of these fields are still largely undeveloped. They will take time to get to market. So the idea that this deal will impact gas prices anytime soon, they say, is absurd.
0: NPR's Julia Simon, thank you.
17: Thank you.
4: It's primary day in Massachusetts, and voters there are deciding whether Democratic Senator Ed Markey, who's 80 years old and has been in Congress for 50 years, should get another term. He's being challenged by Congressman Seth Moulton, who's 47 and who says it is time for a new generation of leadership. Anthony Brooks of member station WBUR in Boston reports.
19: Late last week, Senator Ed Markey greeted a lunchtime crowd at the Muffin House Cafe in Westwood outside of Boston. He was dressed in a blue suit, no tie, and his signature high-top Nike, sending the message that even at 80 years old, this son of a milkman from Malden, Mass, is still running hard.
5: This is the most energized I've ever been. My father drove a truck for the Hood Milk Company. Donald Trump brings out the Malden in me every day. And I fight him every day.
19: Markey exchanges high fives and poses for selfies with just about everyone, including small children who've no idea who he is. But plenty of people do, including Hanya Curry Trapper and her husband, Chris Trapper of Westwood, who say they value Markey's long experience.
20: I really feel like he is the most qualified, but also he's the most authentic, and he stands by what he says.
21: He's always been a leader and progressive. Like, before it was kind of cool, he was doing it. So just a fan of his for a long time.
19: While Democrats in several states debate whether to embrace progressives or moderates, the question is more or less settled in this race because both candidates call themselves progressives. Markey has spent decades burnishing his reputation as a progressive leader while Moulton pushes for generational change.
22: How's everything going with you? How's the campaign going? Good?
23: It's going great.
22: Yeah.
23: Awesome. I mean, the energy on the ground is amazing.
22: Yeah. I'm pulling for you.
23: Well, thank you. Thank you very much. Yeah.
19: A few days ago, Moulton, a former Marine, toured a nonprofit that provides housing and family assistance to veterans. This is one of several races across the country in the Democratic Party being fought across generational lines. Markey has been in Congress since before 47-year-old Moulton was even born. So Moulton says it's time for change.
23: It's a question of whether one person should hang on to a seat in Congress for 50 years while the world passes him by. It's time for a new generation of leadership because we have a new generation of challenges and also opportunities.
19: Moulton and Markey mostly agree on policy, but Moulton has staked his career on challenging the old guard. He won his first race for Congress 12 years ago by defeating a Democratic veteran. He challenged the leadership of former House Speaker Nancy Pelosi. Now he's running against the establishment again, arguing that Markey and people like Senate Democratic leader Chuck Schumer have clung to power for too long.
23: Senator Markey has been part of the Democratic establishment for a long time. That's why he's joined at the hip with Senator Schumer. I'm someone who's willing to challenge that status quo, and that's exactly what I'm doing in this campaign.
19: John Cronin, a state senator from Central Mass who joined Moulton on the tour of the veterans facility, says he's backing him.
24: The past 10 years, the Democratic Party has been ineffective at fighting against Donald Trump. You know, our playbook is not working. I think Seth Moulton is part of a new generation of leadership who is going to put Massachusetts and the country 10 years from now in a much better place.
19: Back at the Muffin House Cafe outside of Boston, Markey argues that he's the true progressive. He co-sponsored the Green New Deal, backs Medicare for All and higher taxes on millionaires and billionaires. And he's won endorsements from progressive leaders, including Senator Bernie Sanders and Massachusetts other Senator Elizabeth Warren.
5: I'm always the youngest guy in the room when it comes to new ideas, fighting for the future. And they are backing me in this election because they know that I have had their back on every single tough fight on the floor of the United States Senate.
19: Polls suggest Markey has a substantial lead in this race, that lots of Democrats like his progressive record and are willing to overlook his age. But primary polling is often inaccurate. So Moulton is hoping his argument for generational change delivers an upset. For NPR News, I'm Anthony Brooks in Boston.

0: You're listening to All Things Considered from NPR News. As we get older, we expect certain changes to our bodies, maybe a few more gray hairs, a few wrinkles, a little less flexibility. Some symptoms, though, might take us by surprise. For example, dry eyes. Turns out this chronic eye condition is very common, especially among women in perimenopause and beyond. NPR's Maria Godoy has more.
1: Earlier this year, Hilda Hernandez-Nash was driving to work one morning when she noticed her eyes suddenly felt gritty and uncomfortable.
2: All of a sudden, I couldn't tolerate my contacts. My eyes just felt like it were sandpaper.
1: Within days, her eyes became red, watery, and swollen.
2: There was a point in time where my eyes felt like they couldn't focus, and I just didn't want to open my eyes. I couldn't tolerate light.
1: At first, Hernandez-Nash, who's in her late 40s, thought she might have some form of pink eye. But when she saw an eye doctor, she learned her symptoms all pointed to dry eyes, a condition many women experience as they enter perimenopause and beyond. Research suggests around half of all women in the menopausal transition years have symptoms.
3: Dry eye is incredibly common.
1: Lauren Gormley is an optometrist with the Wilmer Eye Institute at Johns Hopkins University. While men get dry eyes too,
3: large-scale studies have shown that the rate of dry eye in women over 50 is double the rate of dry eye in men over 50.
1: Gormley says the condition occurs when your eyes can't produce enough tears or your tears don't work correctly. And one of the most common causes is a problem with the oil glands in the eyelids that keep tears from drying up too fast.
3: The oil can be ineffective, the oil volume can be too low, the oil could be too thick, or the oil could not be able to be released into the tear film. And that is where the connection comes into menopause.
1: That's because sex hormones, in particular androgens, help regulate oil production in these glands. As androgen levels decline with age and menopause, the oil glands in eyes produce less and lower quality oil,
3: which then leads to faster evaporation of the tears and then increased inflammation of the ocular surface, which is really what dry eye is.
1: Kelly Nichols is dean of the School of Optometry at the University of Alabama at Birmingham. She says lots of other factors can also contribute to dry eyes.
4: Unfortunately, we're like around computers a lot all day, every day.
1: And when we stare at screens, we blink less frequently, so our tears don't spread as well. Wearing contacts can also cause dry eyes, as can many common medications like blood pressure drugs and antidepressants. So can allergies and skin conditions like rosacea. Nichols says research has shown dry eyes can influence quality of life, from being less functional at work to problems reading and driving.
4: I would say, you know, should you go to the doctor? Yes, because your eyes shouldn't impact your quality of life.
1: These days, there's a wide range of treatments for dry eyes, from at-home remedies like warm compresses and over-the-counter eye drops to prescription medications. There are also in-office procedures designed to help the oil glands in your eyelids work better, although those can be pricey and are often not covered by insurance. Nichols says it might take some trial and error with treatments before you finally find relief. Maria Godoy, NPR News.

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1: I'm Peter O'Dowd. A federal judge temporarily blocked the Postal Service from pressing ahead with the president's plan to restrict mail-in voting. A whistleblower says that plan is flawed. Some states say it's election interference. So, what is the future of mail-in voting 2 months before the midterms? We'll find out next time, here and now.
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7: From NPR News, this is All Things Considered. I'm Mary Louise Kelly.
0: And I'm Elsa Chang. The beloved American poet Wendell Berry died Monday. He was 92. Berry lived on farmland close to where the Kentucky River reaches the Ohio, and it was unusual for him to sit down with a reporter to talk about his work. But over the years, NPR's Noah Adams visited him at his home several times. Adams has this remembrance of Berry's work and of their conversations.
8: Wendell Berry, in the early 1960s, left his university teaching career to move to the country and be a writer. He and Tanya, his wife, and two children, moved into an old farmhouse, and he put together sort of a writer's shack way out back in the woods. Private, no electricity, no typewriter. He would keep supplies of notebooks and pencils. And he designed an extra wide window at his desk.
9: I'd put that window in with the feeling that it would be awfully interesting to look out through it. It's a large window with 40 panes, so it's a graph. And what you see beyond it is the natural world, which doesn't behave like the figures that normally occur within a graph. It's not entirely an intelligible graph.
8: Right.
9: But it interested me greatly to have this artifact poised against the natural world, which, in a sense, what I've done all my life is hold up an artifact that you can, so to speak, see through against the world.
8: Wendell Berry wrote about Vietnam, about tobacco in the barns, about trends in agriculture. He wrote about the rivers and especially the history of nearby families. His father had been a lawyer, and he farmed this same land. Berry has a poem called Come Forth.
9: I dreamed of my father when he was old. We went to see some horses in a field. They were sorrels as red, almost as blood, the light gold on their shoulders and haunches. Though they came to us all a-tremble with curiosity and snorty with caution, they had never known bridle or harness. My father walked among them, admiring, for he was a knower of horses, and these were fine. He leaned on a cane and dragged his feet along the ground in little hurried steps, so that I called to him to take care, as the horses stamped and frolicked around him. But while I warned, he seized the mane of the nearest one. "It'll be all right," he said, and then from his broken stance he leapt astride and sat lithe and straight and strong in the sun's unshadowed excellence.
10: Was he indeed good with horses?
9: Yes.
10: Your dad?
9: Yes.
10: Yeah. And how much of that talent did you inherit?
9: Well, some of it, I suppose. I've always had horses if I had a place to put one.
10: Right. You're still farming with horses?
9: Yes.
10: But could you grab a mane and jump up on the back of a horse like that?
9: Well, at one time I could have. Now, the point here is that he had, in the dream, this strength had been restored to him.
10: Yes. You have several poems about your wife, Tanya, in the selected poems.
9: Yes. My favorite poem to Tanya is the one called The Wild Rose. Sometimes hidden from me, in daily custom and in trust, so that I live by you unaware, as by the beating of my heart. Suddenly you flare in my sight, a wild rose blooming at the edge of thicket, grace and light, where yesterday was only shade. And once more I am blessed, choosing again what I chose before.
10: When you read that poem in public and she's in the audience, do her eyes shine still?
9: God, I hope so.
10: We're in trouble if they don't, right?
9: I don't know whether we're in trouble or not, but it's the desired effect, you know, of a love poem.
0: Wendell Berry talking with Noah Adams about his selected poems published in 1998. Berry died Monday at his home in Port Royal, Kentucky, at the age of 92.
7: Lovely remembrance, and lovely to hear Noah Adams back on All Things Considered. All right, to other news now. As kids head back to classrooms this fall, school districts are facing a challenging math problem, the high cost of diesel. NPR Energy reporter Willa Rubin has more about how school districts are managing.
11: The war in Iran has driven up the cost of diesel a lot. On average, it's up nearly $2 a gallon compared to this time last year. And that matters for school districts because around 90% of the nation's nearly 500,000 school buses run on diesel. When it comes to district budgets, Jacob Cooper has been paying close attention. He is in Yakima, Washington, and he is the school district's assistant superintendent of finance and operations.
12: Okay, so you're the one looking at all the budgets, making the budget?
13: Yes, correct. That is my role.
12: A lot of Excel, a lot of Google spreadsheets.
13: Yes, I spent a lot of time looking at numbers, you bet, in all different forms and fashion.
11: Back in May, Cooper realized those numbers were not going to add up. The spike in fuel prices would cost his district around $130,000 more for this upcoming school year.
13: Which is just under the equivalent of about one teacher.
11: Beyond Yakima, school districts around the country are feeling that spike in fuel prices. It comes on top of generally declining enrollment in public schools, and that often means smaller budgets to work with. A May survey of school transportation directors and superintendents found to cut expenses, one out of five districts were limiting things like field trips. Others said they were considering switching their yellow buses to non-diesel vehicles. In fact, in Boise, Idaho, they're adding eight new electric vehicles to their fleet this week. In Yakima, Cooper pored over his spreadsheets, and he found a few ways to save money. He had the district consolidate bus routes, they got rid of others, they cut back a lot on how many runs they do on a single route, they staggered bell times, they put more kids on the same bus.
13: So then you save on the actual number of drivers you need.
11: Cooper says all of this saved his district $400,000 to $500,000. Now, there are trade-offs. Consolidated routes can mean longer days for drivers. In some parts of the country, it could mean kids spend more time in transit. And there's always a chance prices go up even more.
13: It doesn't help, obviously, when globally fuel prices tick up.
11: Which means Cooper may find himself back in front of that budget spreadsheet. Willa Rubin, NPR News.
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17: This system seems designed to fail, which is consistent with the president's dislike of mail-in balloting, but it is also unconscionable.
0: Reaction after a whistleblower claims the U.S. Postal Service is helping President Trump restrict mail-in voting.
7: For Tuesday, September 1st, this is All Things Considered.
0: I'm Elsa Chang.
7: And I'm Mary Louise Kelly. Under new federal rules, Arizona will be drawing much less water from the Colorado River.
0: Which means it could get more expensive to keep those taps flowing.
18: When people get that bill, they see it and they feel it in their pocketbook. And that can be really painful.
7: Also, rescuers are still trying to find hundreds of people almost a week after floods in Nepal and Tibet.
0: And Indigenous communities in Australia honor Dolly Parton for helping children read.
19: Access to books is a huge thing. A lot of people take it for granted.
7: First News.
20: Live from NPR News in Washington, I'm Louise Schiavone. The Trump administration says the U.S. oil deal with Venezuela is a key part of that nation's eventual democratic transition. NPR's Franco Ordonez has the latest.
21: The U.S.'s stated goal is not to just hold an election, but to create a lasting democracy. A U.S. official not authorized to speak publicly says the existing government has been plundering the Venezuela oil industry for years, if not for decades, doling out its most valuable natural resources to other governments for free or at dramatically reduced costs as favors or to pay off debt, all at the expense of the Venezuelan people. But the same official says U.S. investment will help reestablish the industry and assure that when a new democratic government is installed, that it'll be a healthy industry, which in turn would give those new leaders a better chance to succeed. Franco Ordonez, NPR News, the White House.
20: The Republican-led House will vote on whether to censure North Carolina Republican Chuck Edwards. NPR's Claudia Grisales reports this comes after a months-long House committee investigation into claims that he sexually harassed two female staff members.
22: The House Ethics Committee recommended censure after it found Edwards created a hostile work environment fueled by sexual harassment and unwanted advances on two of his employees, allegations he denies. However, the 65-year-old congressman ended his re-election bid last month on the day the panel shared its investigative findings. A censure, which is tantamount to public shaming on the House floor, is the strongest punishment the panel could recommend, short of expulsion. The bipartisan committee said Edwards gave the staffers gifts that included jewelry totaling over $1,000, designer purses, guns, shoes, vacations, and one-on-one dinners. Claudia DeSalis, NPR News.
20: A week after Meta and a group of states settled a landmark lawsuit about child addiction to social media, there's a new study showing that adults also struggle with time spent on their phones. NPR's John Ruich has more.
1: According to a new survey by the Pew Research Center, more than half of adults in America say they spend too much time on their smartphones. For 18 to 29-year-olds, it's 70%. About one in four adults in the U.S. say they're on their smartphones almost constantly. Many appear to recognize that time spent on smartphones isn't always a good thing. 45% of adults surveyed report trying to cut back on their smartphone use in the past year, but about the same number say they haven't. Overall, most American adults think smartphones help them stay informed and connected to others. But many, around 40%, think it hurts the amount of sleep they get. John Ruich, NPR News.
20: The S&P 500 closed down a second day in a row today, losing 54 points. This is NPR.
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6: From KASU News in Jonesboro, I'm Lexi Burns.
23: A state has received a $2.2 million award from the National Science Foundation to lead a four-year project studying drought tolerance in rice and wheat. Researchers from A-State, the University of Kansas, the University of Nebraska, and Kansas State University will study naturally beneficial soil fungi and whether they can help crops better withstand water stress. This project will combine plant biology, ecology, genomics, and field research. Researchers will also examine factors that could influence farmers' adoption of fungal inoculant technologies. The project began August 1st and will run through July 2030. It also includes student training, workforce development, and educational outreach. September is College and Career Savings Month, and the Arkansas Brighter Future 529 plan is encouraging families to begin saving for education after high school. The plan, administered by the Arkansas Treasurer of State's office, is a tax-advantaged savings and investment tool. Accounts can be opened with as little as $25 in 10 minutes. Funds can be used at 2- and 4-year colleges, universities, and trade or technical schools in the United States and abroad. Qualified expenses can include tuition, books, housing, software, and technology. The plan also allows family and friends to contribute through its YouGift feature. As of July 31st, more than 58,000 people had set aside money for education through the Arkansas Brighter Future 529 plan. Tonight, skies are going to remain mostly clear with a low of around 77. Light winds are going to be coming out of the south at around 5 miles per hour.
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7: This is All Things Considered from NPR News. I'm Mary Louise Kelly in Washington.
0: And I'm Elsa Chang in Culver City, California. A whistleblower report warns that the U.S. Postal Service is rushing out a new online system that could derail the midterm election. That system is part of a plan for President Trump's attempt to restrict mail-in voting, and key parts of that plan remain blocked, at least for now, by a court order. NPR's Hansi Lo Wang has been tracking all of this and joins us now. Hi, Hansi.
26: Hey, Elsa.
0: Hey, okay, so this online system, it's the result of an executive order that Trump signed back in March, right? Can you just remind us what that order tells the Postal Service to do?
26: President Trump's order basically called for the Postal Service to deliver mail-in ballots only to people on lists of absentee voters that states would have to turn over to USPS. And this new whistleblower report is focused on an online portal that's supposed to allow state election officials to submit voter names. The plan is that, you know, all that information in the portal has to match what's on the envelopes for the ballots state election officials want to send out. Otherwise, the Postal Service says it will not deliver them. And I should note, USPS is a financial supporter of NPR.
5: Correct. And what are the whistleblowers' concerns exactly about this online portal?
26: The concern here is this system is not ready for prime time. And if the courts allow USPS to require states to use it, there may be a lot of eligible absentee voters who may not get their ballots in time for the midterms or at all.
5: Wait, how could that happen theoretically?
26: We have an anonymous federal government official claiming in this whistleblower complaint that the online portal system has not been properly tested and that USPS has set an unusually strict policy for checking ballot envelopes. Basically, if the information on one ballot in a batch doesn't exactly match what's in the system, the whole batch can be held up and not delivered until that entire group is reviewed again.
5: Oh.
26: And that could really gum up the delivery schedule for election officials who have thousands of ballots to mail out. And I reached out to the USPS spokespeople to see if they have any response to these claims. No response so far, but they do have the whistleblower report. It was submitted by Senator Richard Blumenthal, a Democrat from Connecticut. And here's what the senator told Here Now.
17: This system seems designed to fail, which is consistent with the president's dislike of mail-in balloting, but it is also illegal, unconstitutional, and unconscionable.
5: Wait, can we just step back, Hansi? Explain what President Trump's reason was for even ordering the Postal Service to come up with a system like this.
26: President Trump has said he issued this executive order to stop illegal voting by non-U.S. citizens, which many studies and audits have found to be extremely rare. And Trump has been a vocal critic of mail-in voting, even though he himself has voted by mail in Florida. So, you know, now we have a federal judge in Boston ruling that the Postal Service's plan for Trump's order is likely illegal because USPS has no authority to control voting by mail. But that ruling has been appealed, and it's likely making its way to the Supreme Court, which did previously rule on a procedural question about Trump's order in these lawsuits, but it hasn't ruled on the order's legality.
5: Exactly. So it sounds like the legal fight is not over yet, but Election Day is, what, just over 2 months away? So shouldn't those ballots be going out soon?
26: Yes, very soon. North Carolina has to start mailing out its absentee ballots this Friday, and that officially kicks off voting season for this year's midterm election. So there is very little time left for USPS to carry out this plan for Trump's order fully. And the bottom line right now is, you know, a lot of uncertainty, but voting by mail is still a viable option to all eligible voters.
5: That is NPR's Hansi Lo Wang. Thank you, Hansi.
26: You're welcome, Elsa.
7: The federal government's new plan for the Colorado River cuts the water supply for Arizona by a lot. That's because the Colorado River is drying up. But leaders of cities in the Phoenix and Tucson areas say taps won't be going dry. From member station KJZZ, Alex Hager explains why.
8: This is how the Colorado River gets to Phoenix, in an unassuming canal by the side of the road. And starting next year, this ribbon of blue across the desert is going to carry less water. Phoenix water manager Max Wilson says despite that, people who depend on it won't notice a big difference.
9: The cuts that we're talking about today will not threaten water deliveries to homes. There will never be a moment where you go into your house, you turn on your faucet, and no water comes out the other side.
8: Under the baking desert sun, Wilson says Phoenix and its neighbors have seen today's shortages coming for decades and have spent that time preparing.
9: Arizonans have been solving water problems for our entire history, and we didn't forget how to do that overnight. We're going to do it again now.
8: Cities have backup plans. They don't just depend on the Colorado River. Many also use other nearby rivers. Lots have been storing extra water underground for years, and now they'll tap into it and make up for the water they're losing. Up the road in the master planned community of Anthem, Colorado River water is coming out of a pipe, bubbling into big holding ponds. They're owned by EPCOR, a private utility company. Water manager Doug Dunham says he's been building a plan B and C into this system.
10: That's what we do, and that's what water professionals across the state have been doing for decades.
8: Part of that redundancy means big new pumps and pipes. EPCOR has been connecting different parts of its water system, so when the source for one treatment plant is short, it can pipe in water from another. But it's not cheap, and more of that work will be needed down the road.
3: Eventually, we're going to have to do harder, more difficult, and read into that more expensive things to make sure that water resources are brought in.
8: That will almost certainly mean higher bills. But steeper water rates can be part of the solution. Restrictions on things like lawn watering are rare around here.
18: I'm not convinced that voluntary or even involuntary water conservation measures necessarily get you a lot of water.
8: That's Catherine Sorensen, who researches water policy at Arizona State University.
18: What does work is a good price signal on what you pay for the water.
8: Sorensen says Phoenix charges a lot more for water in the summer. And since the late 80s, that's helped bring peak water use down by about 40%.
18: And when people get that bill, they see it and they feel it in their pocketbook. And that can be really painful. And the change can be immediate.
8: And water bills are likely to keep getting higher. The projects that are helping Arizona survive water cuts today cost hundreds of millions. But Phoenix's Max Wilson says the ones needed for tomorrow will cost billions. Back at the canal in Phoenix, Wilson can see that next chapter just down the street.
9: What we're looking at is the confluence.

0: 1 week since Dolly Parton's death. In Australia, the queen of country music is being remembered for her work in advancing children's literacy, especially in Indigenous communities. Christina Kukuya reports from Melbourne.
1: Dolly Parton's 1987 tour was one of her most memorable in Australia, when thousands turned out around the country to hear her sing. Every one of Parton's visits to Australia between 1979 and 2014 left a lasting impression.
2: Anthony Albanese, is that how you say his name?
1: Like in 2011, when on stage, she thanked the then Transport Minister, now Prime Minister, for allowing her oversized tour buses to travel on local roads.
2: I don't know if he's here today. If he is, if he'll come up here, I'll smear lip gloss all over him.
1: Beyond her talent and humour, Parton's legacy lives on through the organisation she created to provide free books to children.
2: I am so happy to announce that Tamworth is bringing the Imagination Library to all of its children. Your little lady who...
1: The regional city is Australia's country music capital and has a unique success story, with almost every child enrolled in the program at birth. Alexandra Irving from the Australian distributor United Way says it's reaching children in cities and even the most remote areas.
3: In Katherine, in the Northern Territory, they were affected by really terrible flooding. Those children continued to receive their books by chopper, so the helicopter brought their books in.
1: The effect has been profound, says Irving. More than 2 million books distributed since 2013, with many Indigenous children among the recipients. She recalls one mother's story about the program's impact.
3: One of the books had a beautiful illustration of someone flying a plane. It was a book all about travel. And that child brought the book to their mum and said, "Mum, this person, this character has my skin colour. I didn't know that someone with our skin colour can fly a plane."
1: Parton's literacy program also promotes Indigenous books and authors like Greg Dries.
4: Access to books is a huge thing. A lot of people take it for granted, but being somebody from the bush, I understand how hard it is to get a book into your hands.
1: Dries feels a personal connection to Parton too, through his mother's favourite song, Coat of Many Colours.
4: And especially that last bit, "Now I know we had no money, but I was rich as I could be in my coat of many colours that my mama made for me." And for me, growing up with mum saying things like that, it's hugely important to enjoy every moment in life, regardless of what's around you.
1: Aboriginal artist Kayleen Whiskey immortalised Parton's influence as the number one Kunga Kumpu, or strong woman, in paintings and this video titled Dolly's Song.
5: "I'm Dolly Parton. I'm singing a good song with my guitar."
1: Whiskey loved to paint Parton visiting her remote desert community, interacting with local people and the landscape, something that will now forever remain a dream. For NPR News, I'm Christina Kukulia in Melbourne.
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3: From NPR News, this is All Things Considered. I'm Elsa Chang.
4: And I'm Juana Summers. In late spring of 1988, a group of gay men gather in Kingston, Jamaica, to stretch their acting skills and put on a play. At the time, gay men gathering for any reason was risky. Sex between men was outlawed, homophobia was rampant, and at one rehearsal, a murderous, hateful mob attacks.
5: This attack in the book was based on an incident which I knew in my gut happened, I just couldn't prove it.
4: Award-winning novelist Marlon James was growing up gay in Jamaica during that same time, and in his new book, The Disappearers, the attack he'd heard about inspires his examination of the choices people make after enduring extreme violence. When we spoke, James told me part of his motivation for writing the book was a fact-finding mission.
5: I always knew the official record is the one thing you don't trust. Mm-hmm. The official record comes with an agenda that was colonial to upper class or whatever. So when I want to know what's going on, I go on the street, I go in the mountains, I go to the alleyways, or I just grab a group of grandmothers and go, tell me what really happened. Mm.
4: Does any part of you hope that the attack that might have been gets a more thorough investigation, or that people think about it differently as a result of this book?
5: I hope they think about it differently. And this is one of the reasons why I took a very, very difficult decision of going in the minds of the attackers. It was a very hard thing to do, and not surprisingly, it's a shorter section in the book. But I wanted to demystify the idea of a mob as this beast. These are people. It's easy. I wanted to show evil without demonizing it, if that makes any sense. Mm. That these people, I tell people, lots of loving mothers and fathers hate black people. And a lot of the people involved in that attack, go home and kiss their wives and raise their children. They consider themselves good people. And I wanted to really get, did that Grace Paley say, get another rock of your character's reasoning. Mm. What is the logic, the breakdown behind a violent attack? At the same time, I didn't want to dwell too much on it because then I'd throw agency to the people who mean gay people harm, and I certainly wasn't going to do that.
4: Yeah. I wonder, do you feel as a novelist that you have any obligation when imagining the story of real victims whose stories were never recorded?
5: Absolutely. And I am very careful. One of the postscripts to this book is that I actually finally managed to confirm that the attack happened. Hmm. And I remember speaking to somebody, it was a person who got political asylum in Canada, and I almost cried. I go, I knew this happened.
4: Wow. That had to have been an incredible moment.
5: It was, because, I get a lot of flack for violence. And the thing is, I've never told a false violence story in my life. Mm-hmm. We have to come to terms with humans are. Recently, I just wrote the new introduction for Cormac McCarthy's Blood Meridian, which I jumped at the chance to do.
4: Yeah.
5: Because the one of the things that people use to justify liking it is saying the violence isn't gratuitous. And I counter, I go, this is one of the most gratuitous and violent novels ever written. And that's the point. All violence is gratuitous. If you're saying there's such a thing as too much violence, then you're automatically saying there's such a thing as just enough. Mm. What is too much rape? I don't understand. What is just enough rape? Yeah. There's no such thing. And if people are disturbed by the violence or riot, I'm like, yeah, you're not supposed to go off into the sunset with John Wick. You're supposed to go, damage happened here.
6: Mm-hmm. After this brutal attack, we see this group of men make drastically different choices. Some mm-hmm. are clearly in denial. Some try to reinvent themselves. Others really want revenge. I wonder, did you want the novel to resist identifying one morally correct way to survive?
5: Absolutely, because there isn't one. There isn't one. And I'm not sure any of them were morally correct or morally incorrect. I, like anybody else, feel the vengeance urge. But the character in the book who chooses vengeance not only loses a sense of mooring, not only loses a sense of self, he kind of loses his mind. There's a price you pay, even if you feel justified. There's a price you pay for trying to go through evil to get to good. Mm. You know, I think we're kind of kidding ourselves, but I understand why he chose that. And I think different people are looking for different things. I think some people want peace. Some people want acceptance. Some people just want to be normal. You know, some people want to die or vanish. And I really wanted to capture the full range of how people deal with evil that men do.
6: When readers come to this book, we bring with it a historical knowledge about the devastating nature of the AIDS crisis that the characters in your novel don't have because it's happening around them in real time. How did you explore that without allowing it to overwhelm the characters' immediate lives?
5: It's funny because I didn't intend on exploring it. I, like a lot of people, certainly in my country, thought AIDS was an American thing. So when I went back to Jamaica to do research, and I just asked people, tell me about AIDS. And I wasn't prepared to get so many stories. I wasn't prepared to meet the nurse who took care of our patient zero.
6: Wow.
5: I wasn't prepared to run into people who survived through the 80s. I'm like, how did you do this? And if AIDS itself didn't change the nature of the country, AIDS hysteria certainly did.
6: Say more about that. How so?
5: Meaning that the church jumped on it and saying it's God's final punishment against homosexuals. It's one of the reasons why gay clubs in Jamaica went underground, because everybody thought these are the people spreading the plague, especially to decent Christian people who just get a blood transfusion. I remember when AIDS took over from nuclear war as our biggest fear.
6: Hmm. The title of this book, it suggests that disappearing isn't something that's only done to people. It's also something that we sometimes do to ourselves. It can be a mode of survival. Mm-hmm. What interested you about disappearance? What types of disappearance interested you?
5: Well, I'm also a disappearer, and I was very good at it.
6: Yeah.
5: And that was how I survived. I realized, for example, if I open my mouth, everybody said I sounded like a sissy. So I just stopped talking. So between 15 and 17, I'm pretty sure I said maybe 9 words total. I remember all the homophobic cool kids took the bus to school at 6. So I realized if I take the bus at 6:15, I don't have to deal with any of them. Nobody will see me enter school. Nobody sees me leave. And their kids, I see now, I'm a teacher. I see now, I look at somebody and go, I know you're trying to vanish. I know when a kid is trying to fade away. Because sometimes it's not something like taking their lives, although there is that. But it's they've realized that the way they're going to make it to tomorrow is just fade into the woodwork, and you figure out how to do it. So the two men in the disappears aren't the only people who disappear.
6: We've been speaking with Marlon James. His new novel is The Disappearers. Marlon, thank you so much for coming on the show.
5: Thank you so much for having me. So great to be back.
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0: 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NASCAR Hall of Famer Mark Martin credits seatbelts for keeping him alive through his 40-year career on the NASCAR circuit. He still uses seatbelts now that he's retired and back home in Arkansas, and he encourages you to buckle up too.
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3: 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I'm Elsa Chang.
9: And I'm Mary Louise Kelly. Coming up, how a group in Milwaukee is getting more people to eat their veggies, even in food deserts.
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11: Live from NPR News in Culver City, California, I'm Dwayne Brown. The U.S. military has resumed strikes in Iran for a second day following a month-long pause. Iran's president said his country is willing to go back to a ceasefire if the Trump administration is open to it. NPR's Hadil El-Shaouchi has more.
12: U.S. Central Command said in a statement that U.S. forces struck targets belonging to the Islamic Revolutionary Guard Corps after Iranian attacks against commercial shipping in the Strait of Hormuz. It also said Iranian forces tried to attack American service members deployed in the region. There was no immediate comment from the Revolutionary Guards, but Iranian state media reported explosions in various Iranian cities. On Monday, the U.S. military said its forces struck after observing the Revolutionary Guard Corps preparing to launch rockets with sea mines into the Strait of Hormuz. Iran responded by targeting U.S. installations in Jordan and the UAE. Hadil Al-Shalchi, NPR News, Istanbul.
11: Some Republicans are turning against data centers despite President Trump's digging his heels in on the issue. Trump says communities that don't want AI data centers must want to be, quote, backwards and poor. But as NPR's Deepa Shivaram tells us, that puts Trump at odds with what most Americans think.
13: AI data centers have become a defining issue for the midterm elections, especially for Republicans in states like Texas and Ohio, who are starting to take a different approach than the president. Brendan Steinhauser is a Republican and the head of the Alliance for Secure AI, a group that advocates for more regulation of the technology.
14: It's not good for Republicans if Republicans are seen as doing the bidding of the data center companies or big tech.
13: After construction, these facilities don't provide that many jobs, and they're an enormous drain on local utilities. Recent polling from Gallup shows that 7 in 10 Americans oppose the construction of a data center in their community.
11: That's Deepa Shivaram. You're listening to NPR News.
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16: Stardate September 1st. The center of the Milky Way galaxy is packed with treasures, stars, dead stars, gas clouds, and lots of planets. And a new space telescope will spend a lot of its time sorting it all out. That's one of several big projects for Nancy Grace Roman Space Telescope, NASA's next big space observatory. The telescope will see the heavens as clearly as Hubble Space Telescope does, but its view will be much wider, and it'll study the universe mainly in the infrared, wavelengths that are invisible to the human eye. Roman will tackle some of the biggest problems in modern science. As one example, it'll look away from the center of the Milky Way to study more than a billion other galaxies and to look for exploding stars. That combination will help us understand how the universe is expanding, a key for deciphering the mystery of dark energy. The telescope's survey of the center of the galaxy could reveal thousands of new planets, and a special instrument using a technique proposed by Nancy Roman herself could provide images of some of those planets. A planet will appear only as a bright dot with no detail, but breaking down its light will tell us a bit about the planet's size, temperature, and composition. The center of the Milky Way is in Sagittarius, which is low in the south at nightfall. Its brightest stars outline a teapot, The heart of the galaxy is in the steam above the spout of the teapot. We have more astronomy news in Stardate magazine. Subscription information at stardate.org. For the McDonald Observatory, I'm Billy Henry.
9: 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More information at darkskyarkansas.org.
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3: This is All Things Considered from NPR News. I'm Elsa Chang in Culver City, California.
9: And I'm Mary Louise Kelly in Washington. Jurors are deadlocked in the trial of Lindsay Clancy, the Massachusetts woman charged with killing her three children in 2023. Today was the fourth day of deliberations, and jurors told the judge they could not reach a unanimous decision. The judge told them, keep trying. Deborah Becker from member station WBUR has been covering the trial and is at the courthouse in Plymouth, Massachusetts. Hi there.
17: Hello.
9: Hey, so fill in the picture a bit more on what exactly happened in court today.
17: Well, about an hour after deliberations began this morning, jurors came back into the courtroom and reported they could not reach a unanimous verdict. However, following the judge's instructions, they returned to deliberate for the rest of the day, and they will continue tomorrow. Clancy's attorney, Kevin Reddington, says he's encouraged by that, and he hopes jurors will reach a verdict.
18: I'm very pleased with the work that this jury has put into the case.
17: And legal experts say it's not all that unusual for jurors to report no consensus at this point. And so far, they have deliberated about 23 hours.
9: And just back up and just remind us what the jury is considering.
17: So this jury of 9 women and 3 men have some options. They've been asked to decide if Lindsay Clancy is guilty of first-degree murder, second-degree murder, or manslaughter, or if she's not criminally responsible because of her mental state. Her defense argues she was experiencing postpartum psychosis and was not in control of her behavior. The prosecution says she deliberately planned to kill her children. They were 5 years old, 3 years old, and 8 months old at the time. I spoke with defense attorney Ryan Sullivan, who's not involved in this case, and he says he's not surprised that jurors are struggling in a complicated case like this.
19: What the jury is saying is, look, you know, essentially we've discussed it and someone is saying this is what I think. And another person is saying you cannot convince me otherwise. You know, there's no movement.
9: So where might this go from here? What is the likelihood that we're going to have it end with a hung jury?
17: Well, the jury goes back to their chamber in the courthouse tomorrow. They could come back a second time and tell the judge they can't reach a unanimous verdict. If that happens, the judge could then issue what are called in Massachusetts Tui Rodriguez instructions. Boston criminal defense lawyer Shira Diner says lawyers call that the dynamite option. It's when a judge strongly urges jurors to reach a consensus, saying they are in the best position to issue a verdict.
20: Then he would send them back out. And again, maybe they come up with a verdict, but if they don't at that point, the judge would most likely declare a mistrial.
9: And what happens then if there is a hung jury or a mistrial?
17: Well, the DA would then decide whether to hold a new trial, and the DA could consider lesser charges such as second-degree murder or manslaughter. Then there would be a bench trial with just the judge, no jury. Lindsay Clancy would remain committed to the state hospital where she's been for 3 years, more than 3 years. And I think many people really dread the thought of another trial. This has been long.
9: Deborah Becker from member station WBUR reporting from outside the courthouse. Thank you.
17: You're welcome.
15: It has been almost 1 week since powerful flash floods devastated riverside communities in Tibet and Nepal. And rescuers are still trying to locate hundreds of people, many of them workers, believed to be trapped inside a dozen hydropower plants. But as NPR's Dia Hadid reports, the rescuers first have to find those power plants.
1: Nepal's army is leading rescue efforts, and on X they shared video of khaki-clad men pulling themselves on ropes in slippery mud in a tight, dark, dripping tunnel. Just finding the tunnel is an achievement. Arnold Dix is a tunneling expert helping to oversee rescue efforts. He describes the flood like a bomb that's gone off.
21: We've got multiple power stations all blown up. In each of them, we've potentially got people trapped.
1: So there are multiple disasters.
21: All concurrent, all with people who could be alive, all in grave danger of dying.
1: But first they have to find the power stations, many built along Nepal's Trishuli River, because they were covered up by mud, debris and boulders.
21: So you're presented with a moonscape. We used to have it like a power station here, but it's gone.
1: He says the ground has risen between 30 and 50 feet in some areas. That's caused the river to literally shift. Dick says rescuers are relying on advanced mapping techniques to locate the tunnels, which were a feature of the hydropower plants. That's because they lead into the turbine houses.
21: And the Goldilocks zone where we think people may have survived is actually in the turbine houses, but we haven't been able to get into any turbine houses yet.
1: Dick says he's been assigned one hydropower plant called Trishuli 3A, where dozens of people are feared trapped. He says, consider the challenges they faced. He says in the past few days, rescuers dug down into the entrance of the tunnel. It used to be open to the air.
21: But it's now underneath the river.
1: And it was blocked by huge boulders carried by the flood, and they had to get the army to...
21: So normally it's a no-no to use explosives, but we had to call the army in to blow up the rocks.
1: They're also trying to prevent water from rushing in by...
21: trying to create an artificial drain for the tunnel so that we can let the water out.
1: And they're trying to punch a hole in the top of the power station and...
21: see if we can get some air and a bit of light, see if there's anyone alive in there.
1: The president of the Nepal Mountaineering Association, Poor Gelja Sherpa, told NPR that some of their men were assisting rescuers in finding tunnels, but they kept encountering...
22: debris pull up muddy and it's very, very difficult to walk inside.
1: Some people have survived. One of them was 29-year-old Janak Tapalia. He says when he saw the flood waters gushing down...
23: people started screaming. We all started running.
1: Tapalia saw a floating water tanker and climbed onto it. Says, that's how I saved my life. But most of his friends, his colleagues...
23: I saw the water carrying them all away.
1: Tapalia says he was lucky.
23: My friends were not able to save themselves. They could have survived, but... they did not get the chance.
1: Many Nepalese were angered after the government initially turned down offers of foreign assistance. The CEO of the Independent Power Plant Producers Association in Nepal told NPR that now foreign teams are helping, but...
24: now rescue is going on, but it is so late.
1: The CEO, Pim Gautam, says the government did not understand the level of technical expertise needed to rescue people from these hydro projects. On Tuesday, a spokesperson for Nepal's Ministry of Foreign Affairs said two teams from India and another from China, specialised in tunnel rescues, had arrived to assist Nepali teams. Spokesperson Lok Bahadur Pordel Chetri said a Korean team was also on its way. And he added, rescue efforts were yet to make progress. Dia Hadid, NPR News.

0: You are listening to All Things Considered. As enrollment falls and costs rise, public schools across the country are closing campuses, in part to save money. In Cleveland, for example, students returned this year to a district with almost a third of its schools closed or merged. But new research challenges whether that will actually help save money. IdeaStream Public Media's Connor Morris reports.
1: Nerves and excitement are running high at this Welcome Back to School event in Mound School of the Arts in Cleveland's Slavic Village neighborhood. There's a DJ, colorful balloons, and a cookout. For arts teacher Kristen Plambeck, this week is her first time teaching at a new school in more than 20 years.
2: Part of me feels like a first-year teacher, and another part of me feels like I've been doing this so long, I know what I'm doing.
1: The district merged the K-8 school where Plambeck worked, Dyke School of the Arts, with Mound Elementary, and it became the Mound School of the Arts. In total, Cleveland school leaders closed or merged 29 schools this fall in a district of almost 90 schools. It's been smooth sailing so far for Plambeck.
2: This art room here at Mound School of the Arts is gorgeous. It's a really nice facility, and I'm feeling very optimistic.
1: Cleveland schools' enrollment dropped by more than half, from about 74,000 in the year 2000 to just 34,000 in 2025. School leaders estimate it will save $30 million a year for a district that faces big deficits. And leaders say it will mean Cleveland can focus more resources on the schools that remain. But new research looking at almost a decade of school closures in California is challenging some of those assumptions. Frances Pearman, an assistant professor of education at Stanford University who led the research, says closing schools isn't always the best solution.
3: You know, in industry, we know that the last thing a firm does is close the factory, right? But it seems like in school systems, the first thing you want to do is close the factory, right?
1: He says school costs are generally tied up in staff pay and benefits rather than buildings. And Pearman says many schools in California ended up losing funding tied to student enrollment. That could be due to dozens of reasons, including nearby private and charter schools siphoning students away after the nearest public option closes. Georgetown University professor Marguerite Rosa calls what schools are going through the big shrink. She says it's partly due to schools delaying cutting staff and operations despite years of enrollment dropping. This year alone, more than a dozen big school districts from Houston to Philadelphia are closing schools. And Rosa says more closures are on the way.
4: So districts might need to really think over the next 10 years, if our enrollment trends continue, what would be a plan that doesn't hit the same families again and again and again.
1: National research suggests students' academics suffer in the short term and potentially in the long term after a school is closed. Back in Cleveland, the first week of class with hundreds of students and teachers in new schools has had a few hiccups. Kids have been dropped off at the wrong bus stops, and some classes have been overcrowded. Teacher Chris LeGraire says during these first few weeks of school, he worries about kids from the merged schools not getting along at their new Mound School of the Arts.
5: I think it's just the culture, like, so the little rifts between the Mound kids and the DSA kids, and them still holding on to, like, their old identities, and us trying to get them to understand that, like, now we're one.
1: A district spokesperson says so far, Cleveland school leaders are happy with how the consolidation plan is rolled out. But the full impact of consolidation in Cleveland and elsewhere won't be known for years to come. For NPR News, I'm Connor Morris in Cleveland.
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11: I'm Stephen Cook. 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
0: This is All Things Considered from NPR News. I'm Mary Louise Kelly.
15: And I'm Elsa Chang. The man accused of shooting and killing conservative activist Charlie Kirk has been in a hearing in Utah most of today. A state judge is expected to rule soon on whether he will go to trial, and if so, what charges he would face at that point. Sean Higgins with member station KUER in Salt Lake City is here with more. Hi, Sean.
16: Hi, Elsa.
15: Hi. Okay, so most people remember this, but Kirk, of course, was killed while speaking at Utah Valley University in Orem last September. And the person accused of shooting Kirk is Tyler Robinson, who's been in jail since he turned himself in shortly after that shooting. What charges does Tyler Robinson currently face?
16: So Robinson has been charged with 7 counts in total, and that includes an aggravated murder charge that does carry the death penalty. For that to stick, prosecutors have to show that Robinson knowingly endangered other people in the crowd when he allegedly shot and killed Kirk. Here's prosecutor Ryan McBride.
17: On September 10th, 2025, the defendant, Tyler James Robinson, shot and killed Charlie Kirk because he disagreed with him. And he did it by firing a high-powered rifle into a group of thousands who surrounded Charlie Kirk literally on all sides. We'd ask the court to bind over the defendant on all charges.
15: And the defense is arguing that Robinson should not face that aggravated murder charge, yes?
16: Yes, this is what the defense is really pushing back on. A lesser murder charge here in Utah would take the death penalty off the table. For instance, they say the bullet that killed Kirk did not endanger anyone else because it traveled above the crowd and not through it. Defense attorney Stacey Visser was very strong in making this argument.
18: There is zero evidence that there was any action taken towards other people. Zero evidence.
15: Wait, so it sounds like the defense is not denying that Robinson indeed was the shooter, right?
16: You know, okay. Elsa, it certainly sounds that way. And it's important to say, though, that Robinson has not admitted guilt here. He has not entered any pleas yet. But today the defense has spent a lot of time arguing that the enhanced charges prosecutors would want applied should not be applied because there's no evidence the shooter knowingly put people beside Charlie Kirk at risk or targeted Kirk because of his political beliefs. And the defense, I do have to say, is also up against a lot of evidence from prosecutors that they allege links Robinson to Kirk's death. There's video surveillance from the day of the shooting that prosecutors say shows Robinson arriving at Utah Valley University, moving across the rooftop where Kirk was shot from, and ultimately escaping campus. DNA evidence also links Robinson to the rifle that was allegedly used to kill Kirk. There are messages between Robinson and his romantic partner that prosecutors say amounts to a confession. And there's just the fact that Robinson turned himself into police the day after the shooting.
15: All right. Okay, so this hearing is ongoing. When is it expected to end today?
16: Yes, it's still ongoing. We're expecting the prosecution and the defense are getting close to the end of their arguments as we speak right now. After that, Judge Tony Graff has said he'd take about an hour break. After that, we expect him to rule from the bench on what charges Robinson will face. No guarantee he will do that, though. If Judge Graff decides to move to trial, charges will be entered and Robinson could enter a plea and a trial date could be set.
15: All right. You and I will likely talk again today. That is KUER Sean Higgins in Salt Lake City. Thank you, Sean.
16: Thank you, Elsa.
0: Eat your vegetables. Still some of the best health advice out there, but it can be especially tough for vulnerable populations or those in food deserts. One innovative program is helping people get more tasty veggies by getting creative with produce that would otherwise have gone to waste. WUWM's Mayan Silver reports from Milwaukee.
19: Amanda McFan is pulling a small cart through a farmer's market in a Milwaukee neighborhood that's widely recognized as a food desert. She's food justice director for Tikkun Ha'iv, a Milwaukee Jewish social action organization. And she's greeting farmers like Jenny Yang.
20: Hi, hello. Good to see you again.
21: Yes, me too.
19: It's nearly closing time for the day, and Yang still has piles and piles to sell.
21: Today I have many different kinds of vegetables like amaranth, squash tips, green bean, zucchini, bitter melon.
19: As Yang goes through the food list, McFan asks for what hasn't been snapped up. She wants it for Tikkun Ha'iv's community meal program, Veggie Chop Shop. Yang shares why she regularly donates.
21: Because I have leftover. I don't want to throw trash.
19: She says she wants to help the hungry.
22: This is just totally amazing what the farmers are giving this time.
19: Rick Cabanatuan, one of two paid chefs on Veggie Chop Shop staff, is checking out other stalls with sous chef Brittany B. Papador.
20: And this corn came from him?
22: Yeah, it's so sweet. It's like eating candy.
19: By the end of the hour, they've hauled in 466 pounds of vegetables. They pile them into volunteers' cars. Shortly afterwards, they're in a basement kitchen space and cafeteria at All People's Church. That's where sous chef Papador says they've decided what to do with the haul.
23: Which is going to be a pesto primavera, apple, zucchini bread, braised greens, gazpacho, and garden herb green beans.
19: The next day, the same basement cafeteria is brimming with about 20 volunteers.
20: Welcome, welcome. Hello, hello. Everyone's
19: all here. Participants, some community regulars, some new volunteers, also women incarcerated in a local correctional center who've been allowed to join, get right to work, chopping up zucchini and cucumbers and shucking corn. Emily Waldock is one of the volunteers.
24: It feels amazing. I mean, just helping out people that need it. I know how it feels to, you know, be stuck and not have help from people. So it feels great.
19: Over in the kitchen, Chef Rick Cabanatuan is doing a low saute on what's become a signature dish, smothered greens from farmer Jenny Yang.
22: It's got smoked paprika, it's got onion, it's got garlic, and it's got a little bit of vinegar that's in here.
19: The food goes directly to childcare centers, as well as women and children centers that focus on recovery, domestic violence, and homelessness. Since 2015, Veggie Chop Shop has served more than 51,000 community meals out of more than 93,000 pounds of produce that would have ended up in landfills instead of being put on plates. One more place Veggie Chop Shop provides meals is at the Gathering Table, a fresh produce pantry outside of All People's Church. Antonio Felder volunteers at the pantry and lives in the area, also generally known as a food desert. He appreciates the accessible, healthy food.
25: You're bringing it to the people. Some things that people probably never tried before. This is pure. This is good for you.
19: He eyes a container of braised greens, but ends up going for the green beans seasoned in garlic, butter, and onions. He takes a bite.
25: Delicious. Thumbs up to the chef.
19: It's a full circle moment, taking healthy vegetables from farms to the forks of people who may otherwise find them hard to find. For NPR News, I'm Mayan Silver in Milwaukee.
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6: Live from NPR News in Washington, I'm Louise Schiavone. American forces are striking Iranian targets for the second time this week as the U.S. tries to gain more control over the Strait of Hormuz. NPR's Emily Feng has more.
26: President Trump posted on social media that the strikes today were further retaliation for Iran trying to lay new sea mines in the Strait of Hormuz. The U.S. has been removing explosives from that waterway in an effort to free up shipping lanes there. For its part, Iran fired missiles at U.S. bases in Jordan over the weekend. There has not been this kind of back-and-forth fire between the U.S. and Iran since late July. Instead, the U.S. has tried to increase economic pressure over the last month via a naval blockade, pressuring nations to stop trading with Iran, and wrestling back more control of the Strait of Hormuz. Though some Iranian officials have urged a new ceasefire, others have repeatedly threatened to hit back at the U.S. Emily Feng, NPR News, Washington.
6: Global finance leaders are gathering in the mountains of Asheville, North Carolina this week as part of the G20 finance track. The Trump administration is pushing an agenda of deregulation and economic growth. Blue Ridge Public Radio's Laura Hackett tells us hurricane recovery is also part of the message.
27: Aaron Brown, undersecretary for the Department of Treasury, says the Trump administration chose Asheville as a G20 host to highlight the city's recovery from Hurricane Helene, a storm that severely damaged the region nearly 2 years ago.
28: The Trump administration has been incredibly committed to rebuilding Asheville, and it has been dispensing funds to the local community.
27: Asheville residents and politicians say North Carolina has only received a fraction of the federal aid it's requested. As a result, recovery has been slow. Over the weekend, hundreds took to the streets to demand more federal aid. The storm caused nearly $60 billion in damage. For NPR News, I'm Laura Hackett.
6: The Centers for Disease Control and Prevention is not including two measles-related deaths in Pennsylvania to its national tally of the virus's toll amid a political dispute over cause of death there. NPR's Maria Godoy has details.
29: The two deaths are the first associated with measles in the U.S. this year. But Health Secretary Robert F. Kennedy Jr. has accused Pennsylvania officials of inappropriately linking the deaths to measles to scare Americans. The CDC did not include the deaths in its latest measles count. account, which is usually updated on Fridays. Screenshots of the CDC website taken Sunday show the deaths were added, then removed, and replaced with an asterisk and a statement that the deaths would not be included in the count. The CDC says that information available at this time, quote, does not establish whether measles caused or contributed to the deaths. It is highly unusual for the CDC to withhold such data submitted by state health agencies. Maria Godoy, NPR News.
8: The Dow closed down 419. The S&P 500 was off 54. This is NPR.
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10: For KASU News, I'm Samantha Mitchell. Country music star Tracy Lawrence is among four musicians who will join the Arkansas Country Music Hall of Fame next year. Lawrence grew up in Foreman in Little River County before becoming one of country music's biggest stars of the 1990s, with number one hits including Sticks and Stones, Texas Tornado, and Time Marches On. The class also has a Northeast Arkansas connection. Jim Moose Brown spent his childhood in Jonesboro before becoming a touring musician, songwriter, and session player. He's played on more than 40 number one hits and co-wrote Alan Jackson and Jimmy Buffett's It's 5 o'clock Somewhere. Songwriter Don Gibson and pioneering fiddler Eck Robertson round out the class. The four will be inducted next June at the University of Central Arkansas. Riding the bus in Jonesboro cost a little more starting today. GoJo has raised its standard fare from $1.25 to $2. Reduced fares for veterans, seniors, young riders, and people on Medicare are now $1. A-State students, faculty, and staff can still ride for free with a valid university ID. The 29th annual Paint the Town Red Week begins Monday, September 7th, celebrating the connection between Arkansas State and the Jonesboro community. The week includes business decorating contest, a school pep rally, and the great A-State tailgate in downtown Jonesboro Friday night. It all leads up to the Red Wolves home opener against West Georgia, September 12th at Centennial Bank Stadium. For KASU News, I'm Samantha Mitchell.
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11: For KASU News in Jonesboro, I'm Lexi Burns, and today I'm speaking with Dr. Jody Campici, the Vice President of Economics and Policy Analysis at the National Cotton Council, about how petroleum prices can impact cotton prices. Thank you so much for joining me.
12: Thanks for having me.
11: Can you give a little bit of background information about how rising petroleum prices and natural gas prices can increase the cost of growing and processing cotton?
12: Yes, I can. So, of course, you know, when we look at total cost, it varies by producer and by operation. But in general, you know, growers rely heavily on fuel and fertilizer for growing cotton. So when we look kind of where the price increases have happened since earlier this year, we're looking at an increase of about probably $40 to $70 per acre, just for an average grower. And you know, cotton prices, if you look at where cotton prices are right now, they're actually higher than they were last year. But the real issue here is that, yes, the input costs are up, but this is the fourth year in a row with high input costs and low prices. So we've got a lot of growers that are just in a very tough spot, even with these higher prices that we have right now. And looking into the next crop year, so 2027, input costs are projected to be even higher, and we'll hit a record for not just cotton, but for most commodities. Now, when we look at those costs, fuel and fertilizer are actually projected to decline a little bit in 2027, but when you count all the other cost categories, it still keeps 2027 above record levels.
11: And what parts of cotton production are the most vulnerable to these higher energy and fuel prices?
12: So pretty much all aspects of cotton production. So that includes field preparation, planting, spraying, harvesting. And particularly in Arkansas, when we compare Arkansas to other Mid-South states, Arkansas production is mostly irrigated. So you have even higher energy costs than some of the other states. Higher natural gas prices directly drive up the cost of manufacturing the nitrogen-based fertilizers, such as ammonia and urea. For those products, natural gas accounts for a large portion of their production costs, so if that makes sense. There were some other issues, not just the price, but lack of availability of fertilizer and then fertilizer components due to the closure of the strait, along with some of the other geopolitical tensions and wars that's just really increased and resulted in higher fertilizer prices.
0: And do you think cotton farmers are able to pass those increased costs on to buyers, or are they largely absorbing them?
12: They are largely absorbing the cost. They don't really have the opportunity to pass it on to buyers. So in their environment, they're price takers, and it's a highly competitive global commodity market. And the individual farmer really has no leverage to dictate what buyers are going to pay. And when you look at just the cotton market in general, because global cotton prices are determined by broad supply and demand dynamics and trade policies and competition for synthetic fibers, farmers just simply can't increase their prices to cover higher production costs.
0: And there's a lot of farmers currently, and have been for a while, who are struggling financially. At what point do higher energy costs make cotton production financially unsustainable for farmers?
12: Well, generally it's when cotton prices that producers receive in the marketplace fall below their break-even cost. But we know that when growers are making planning decisions, they're looking at potential returns for competing commodities. So, you know, in particular in Arkansas, they're going to look at other crops. They're going to look at rice. They're going to look at soybeans, peanuts, corn, anything. If the potential returns are higher for those other crops, then they're likely going to plant those other crops instead. And, you know, it's a particularly interesting environment right now. Again, as I mentioned earlier, just the several years in a row of negative returns is really impacting kind of where that break-even point comes in at.
0: And now I've heard a bunch of speculation that rising petroleum prices could create unexpected advantage for cotton by making synthetic fibers more expensive. Is this something that's true, or is it just speculation?
12: So yes, in a sense it is true. Higher oil prices do result in higher prices of synthetic fibers. Synthetic fibers are basically produced directly from petrochemicals. So when crude oil prices increase, the raw materials that are used to make these synthetics becomes more expensive. Now, it's not a one-to-one relationship, so we don't see always the same increase at the same time. We did see it earlier this year when we looked at when we had the closure of the strait and we really saw that big spike in oil prices. You saw a pretty big jump in synthetic fiber prices. And so what we were hearing during that time is that we did hear about more substitution between cotton and polyester in the blends. And part of this, again, was due to the price of synthetics, but also availability. So there was some issues getting those components into certain countries that they needed to actually produce or, you know, make the synthetic fiber. So that benefited cotton.
0: I'm speaking with Dr. Jody Campici, the Vice President of Economics and Policy Analysis at the National Cotton Council, about how petroleum prices can impact cotton prices. Now, have you seen any real evidence that consumers are choosing cotton over synthetic fabrics because of concerns about petroleum-based fibers or prices of petroleum-based fibers?
12: So we are seeing that, and I'll say, I don't know if it's necessarily because of the higher price of synthetic fabrics, but we're starting to see brands switching to cotton, and U.S. cotton specifically. And the reason is that because they're becoming more concerned about the amount of synthetic fiber in their product lines. So they basically want a risk-free supply chain that's traceable, and in some cases they want the environmental metrics that come from the U.S. Trust Protocol. So we've got five very large brands recently that are making the switch. There's also other companies that are going towards using regenerative cotton in the U.S. So I will say that, yes, we're seeing a shift, but I won't say that it's mostly due to price. It's more about consumers are starting to get more concerned about what they're wearing and concerned about the environment and concerned about their health. And microfibers and microplastics play a large role in that.
0: And do you think how much of a significant shift away from synthetic fibers would need to happen before cotton farmers could actually feel the impact?
12: So this is a great question and a very interesting one. So cotton currently makes up about 22% of global fiber use. So when you count cotton and all man-made fibers together, we're 22% of it. If we could just increase cotton's market share by 1%, global cotton demand would increase by 6 million bales, and that would take us to a record level. And this would make a significant impact on cotton prices at the farmer level. So it doesn't, in the grand scheme of things, it doesn't take a large shift. And kind of where that shift could come from is a lot of products, they have a blend of polyester and cotton. So it doesn't have to be that we take away the polyester product and we replace it with cotton. It just means in that blend, let's say we just use a little bit more cotton and a little bit less, you know, man-made fiber or polyester. That's an easy way to kind of get up to an increase of, again, it just takes 1% to get us to

0: So this answer is a bit complex because, no, we don't necessarily see if when we have an increase in cotton demand, it doesn't immediately flow back to higher profits for the grower. Now, generally, growers typically forward contract or sell their cotton at harvest, and then the merchants, the traders, the spinners, the brands, they all hold inventory, and then they eventually sell the cotton later on and produce products from it. But by the time a t-shirt reflects a higher cotton price, the U.S. grower basically produced it and sold it about 12 to 18 months earlier. So that grower locked in the price way before then. So it's a long time period, but when we see this increase in cotton demand and it kind of flows back to the grower, it will eventually, but it's not that we're automatically going to see demand increase and growers, you know, start seeing higher prices. Now, this is a little bit different if we're looking specifically at demand for U.S. cotton. And so we do have programs in place, and we're working to increase the demand for U.S. cotton, because when we look at world cotton demand, we have to consider production across the world and kind of that whole supply-demand balance. So this is why it's really, really important to have policies and legislation that encourage the use of U.S. cotton, because those policies and legislation can result in more and basically quicker benefits back to the U.S. grower.
1: I'm speaking with Dr. Jody Campici, the Vice President of Economics and Policy Analysis at the National Cotton Council, about how petroleum prices can impact cotton prices. Now, can you kind of expand on some of those U.S. policy legislations and programs that are encouraging the use of U.S.-grown cotton?
0: Yes. So a couple things. One is the Buy American Cotton Act. So that's an act that was introduced by National Cotton Council. And, you know, that this legislation has not been passed. We're working with Congress to try to get that in place. And that would basically provide tax incentives to brands and retailers who use U.S. cotton. There is also the USDA recently announced the Great American Cotton Plan, again, trying to encourage more cotton use and specifically U.S. cotton use. There are several trade policies in place right now that we're still kind of waiting on some of the details of that. But those policies as well could encourage the use of more U.S. cotton and maybe provide some incentives for other countries to use more U.S. cotton and then potentially send some of those products back to the United States. So there's a lot of momentum in these sorts of activities that I don't think we've really had in the past. So I think that's great news for the U.S. cotton industry.
1: You've kind of mentioned that consumers are calling for there's more demand for cotton in their clothing or other fibrous materials. Do you think that could lead to higher prices for consumers that could help farmers? Or is it just kind of, since it is such a long time since the farmers buy or sell off the cotton, it'll take a little while?
0: Yeah. And, you know, I think it can, but, you know, of course, the answer is a bit more complex. So when clothing brands and textile manufacturers basically see higher raw material costs, they generally pass the increased cost down to consumers. So again, they usually pass that cost down to consumers. But when you look at a product, raw cotton is actually a very small percentage of the total cost to make a piece of clothing. So the rest of it's driven by labor, shipping, marketing, brand markup. So the cotton part of it's really pretty small. So again, you have to kind of think about, well, what is that price increase and how much are they actually passing on to the consumer? And is that enough to warrant that they're going to pay more for the product from the grower? And again, it's kind of complex, but I think eventually we can get to that.
1: And have you seen more interest in growing cotton, maybe in a response to energy prices? Or do you think it's more like of a long-term shift in response to consumer preferences?
0: So I think it could be a little bit of both. Now, I will say with higher energy prices, I don't know that a typical grower would make a decision to plant more cotton looking at higher energy costs and higher prices of synthetics, because that same grower also has to pay for fuel and energy costs and fertilizer on their own farm. So I wouldn't take it on that side. What I would say is that what we're really seeing is we're seeing a shift in consumer preferences across some of the demographics. So consumers are starting to become more aware that, you know, when you wash your synthetic clothing, it actually releases

0: microplastics into the water supply. And there's scientific research now that shows that it can negatively impact both the environment and your own health. And I think this is something that's just recently came out where consumers really didn't know this before. So there's been more regulatory and consumer pressure that's kind of pushing the textile industry to more sustainable fibers. And when you look at cotton, it's biodegradable, and it's much easier to recycle than synthetic fibers. So where I think the growth in, you know, cotton is going to come from is that standpoint, not necessarily on a price competition from synthetics, because we can't compete. Even at higher oil prices, we can't compete on price with synthetic fibers.
1: I'm speaking with Dr. Jody Campici, the Vice President of Economics and Policy Analysis at the National Cotton Council, about how petroleum prices can impact cotton prices. Now, can you kind of explain what happens to cotton farmers if petroleum prices eventually fall, but consumers have already shifted their buying habits towards cotton?
0: So I would hope a few things would happen. I would hope that, you know, petroleum prices fall, then our growers would have lower production costs. Demand's kind of increasing for cotton, and I would hope that they would receive higher prices for the cotton. Now, the other thing is that, you know, hopefully these consumers who make the shift would continue to choose cotton because they've decided to buy it because they like it. It just feels better on their body. It just feels better from an environmental and health standpoint. So I think once you get them to shift, we don't automatically shift back. It took a while to shift to using more polyester in the blends when we used to have more cotton in the blends. It's just kind of a mind shift change, I think, over time.
1: And how long do you think benefits to farmers if consumers change their buying habits? How long do you think it'll be until farmers see those benefits?
0: So how long before they see the benefits? Again, it's hard to say. I think they would see the benefits in Arkansas and the U.S. a lot quicker if we see the demand for U.S. cotton specifically increase a little quicker than world demand. So I think that's, you know, some of the things that we really kind of need to focus on. And, you know, when we look at, you know, talking about prices and demand and everything, the real issue for cotton is it's not the price problem. It's a demand problem. You know, price matters, but synthetic fiber prices are still well below cotton prices. So going forward, again, I think, you know, we need to get cotton, increase cotton share of that mix. And I don't know that we can really put a specific timeline. I think it's more complex than that, than just say, if consumers start buying more cotton, it will take this long for growers to see the impact. That's a hard question to answer. But overall, I just think global cotton consumption needs to increase. And, you know, we need more educational and marketing efforts, such as the Plant Not Plastic campaign. And we need to convince consumers that, you know, they need to choose natural cotton over cheap petroleum-based synthetics. And, you know, it's a tough environment out there with all the fast fashion right now, which is mostly synthetic fibers.
1: And finally, looking ahead, could the relationship between energy prices, synthetic fibers, and cotton create a major opportunity for Arkansas cotton farmers and cotton farmers across the country? Or do you think there are too many other factors that are working against them?
0: So, again, I don't think the price relationship is the major opportunity here. I think that shifting demand away from petroleum-based products to natural fibers like cotton, that's the real opportunity. And, you know, I think we're seeing more momentum, we're seeing more interest in it now than we ever have. And I think if we can just get that, you know, even that 1% back in cotton's market share, that creates a major opportunity for Arkansas cotton growers. Again, the price relationship, it's tricky on its own. And one thing that you see too is whenever you see, you know, you see oil prices increase, that leads to higher synthetic fiber prices. But when you look at futures markets, commodity markets, including cotton, also tend to trend upward when oil prices go up. So we saw an increase in cotton prices when we saw that same increase in synthetic fibers. So not only is it more expensive for, you know, synthetic fibers, but cotton was also more expensive as well, which meant that it cost more for the textile mills to buy cotton along with synthetic fibers. So I guess all that to say, it's a complex relationship, but I don't think our where we're going to provide value with cotton is not necessarily on price. It's on everything else.
1: Well, thank you again. I'm speaking with Dr. Jody Campici, the Vice President of Economics and Policy Analysis at the National Cotton Council, about how petroleum prices can impact cotton prices. And from KASU News, I'm Lexi Burns.
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1: And now a look at local and regional news. Arkansas House Speaker Representative Brian Evans, the Arkansas Department of Transportation, the Arkansas State Police, and other first responders are launching a new road safety campaign called Just Move Over. The public is invited to the announcement at 3 p.m. on Tuesday, September 8th, on the front steps of the Arkansas State Capitol. The campaign promotes Arkansas's Move Over law, which requires drivers to move over or slow down when they cannot when passing authorized vehicles stopped on or alongside a roadway. The law applies to emergency and law enforcement vehicles, RDOT and contractor vehicles, utility vehicles, and vehicles involving in towing operations. The campaign aims to change driver behavior, prevent injuries, and save lives. After a multi-agency investigation led by the Arkansas State Police, a Sharp County jury convicted former Hardy Police Chief Scott Rose of second-degree sexual assault and knowingly furnishing alcohol to a minor. He was sentenced to a $15,000 fine for the sexual assault and 1 year in county jail, plus a $2,500 fine for furnishing alcohol to a minor. He will also be required to register as a sex offender. Google will pay Entergy Arkansas $526 million towards the Cypress Solar Project to help fuel a planned West Memphis data center. According to the Arkansas Democrat Gazette, the project will include 600 megawatts of solar generation and a 350-megawatt battery system. Google will also pay $190 million for transmission upgrades needed to serve the planned West Memphis data center. Google is expected to begin taking electric service in February of 2027 and gradually increase its demand to as much as 600 megawatts by October 2029. As summer heat continues across Arkansas, anglers and boaters are heading out after dark for cooler, less crowded lakes, but reduced visibility brings added hazards. The Arkansas Game and Fish Commission says boaters should prepare equipment before launching, use proper navigation lights, and slow down in unfamiliar or shallow areas. On federally controlled waters, Coast Guard-approved navigation lights are required after sundown. Children 12 and under must also wear a properly fitted Coast Guard-approved life jacket. Boaters are also encouraged to leave a float plan with someone before heading out and carry plenty of drinking water. The Arkansas Game and Fish Commission says with preparation and caution, nighttime boating can be a safer way to enjoy Arkansas lakes. The Arkansas Academy of Family Physicians has installed Dr. Amanda Deal as its new board president. Deal is the Associate Dean of Graduate Medical Education at NYIT College of Osteopathic Medicine at A-State in Jonesboro. She also practices family medicine and obstetrics in Jonesboro. She'll serve a one-year term. The Arkansas Academy of Family Physicians has more than 1,450 members and focuses on promoting family medicine, physician education, and advocacy for comprehensive health care. Tonight will be clear with a low of 76. For KASU News in Jonesboro, I'm Lexi Burns.
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8: In Los Angeles, I'm Kai Rizdahl. It is Tuesday today. This one is the 1st of September. Good, as it always is, to have you along, everybody. There is a thing that happens with the news. News in general, I suppose, but business and economic news in particular, I believe, where a story just becomes so ubiquitous, so constant, that people kind of tune it out. They just stop hearing it. Tariffs, back in Trump 1 is a good example. Trump 2 tariffs as well, to be honest. I'm a little worried, though, that all the bond market news the past couple of weeks is starting to fall into that category, which I get to some degree, because even on the best of days, bond market stories are dense. But when globally bond markets are kind of screaming at you, attention must be paid. Attention specifically from us, the American consumer. Bond buyers around the world have been demanding higher interest rates for reasons we have been talking about for a couple of weeks now. And when rates rise globally as they are going to rise here too. Attention, as I said, must be paid. Marketplace's Justin Ho gets us going.
9: Let's start with Germany as an example. Right now, yields on its 10-year government bonds are at their highest since 2011. Ken Rogoff, an economics professor at Harvard, says a lot of that is down to government spending.
10: In the particular case of Germany, they were not a high-debt country, and suddenly they're really nervous about Russia. They're having to increase military spending.
9: More spending means more debt. And because of that, the bond market is demanding higher interest. And not just from Germany. 10-year bond yields in Japan are at their highest level since the late 90s.
10: The Japanese government needs to compete for funds against everybody else. Countries are not islands, even the United States.
9: And yields on U.S. treasuries are already pretty high, which is also adding to the competitive pressure around the world, says Henry Wu with Alpine Macro.
11: So when you see yields going up in the U.S., and that's the biggest bond market in the world, yields in the rest of the developing world follow it.
9: But there's also a feedback loop here. When yields in the rest of the world go up, that puts pressure on U.S. treasuries to pay higher rates. Anna Cieslak at Duke University says there is a lot of competition around the world for investors' money. And since governments and companies are issuing so many bonds to cover budget deficits and pay for AI data centers, investors need to be persuaded to keep buying them.
12: Suppose that everybody has already eaten so much candy that they cannot take anymore. It will take a bigger sort of effort to induce them to buy one more candy.
9: And that bigger effort in this case is higher interest rates. I'm Justin Ho for Marketplace.
8: Wall Street today, forget stocks or candy for just a second. Those stocks did have a lousy day. You will hear me say this again in just a little bit, but the yield on the 10-year Treasury topped out at 4.8% today. That, you just got to believe me here, is high. We will have the details when we do the numbers.

0: Today is good news, bad news, or maybe things are fine news, comes to us from the aforementioned American labor market. The number of job openings in this economy didn't change a whole lot in July, and though people are still skittish about quitting their jobs, they're at least not getting laid off more. That's all from today's job openings and labor turnover survey. And as Marketplace's Bree Benishaw reports, there is a sliver of the positive in there.
1: For every person out there looking for a job, there are 1.05 jobs available, at least on paper, which is good.
2: The ratio of jobs openings relative to unemployed individuals, that's a metric of how tight the labor market might be, actually continues to rise, and it's at its highest level since January 2025.
1: Matt Luzzetti is chief U.S. economist at Deutsche Bank. Now, the Federal Reserve might look at this and say, okay, if the job market is fine, then maybe we won't ruin it if we raise interest rates, which we may want to do to fight inflation, which is definitely a problem.
2: So the labor market is not a reason to not raise rates at this point in time.
1: Markets right now are saying there's a 70% chance the Fed raises interest rates this month. The job market, though, it may be stable. The unemployment rate has come down. Layoffs are down slightly. But it's not a great job market. Michael Kramer is founder of Mott Capital Management.
3: People aren't necessarily flipping jobs at this point, probably because wage growth isn't that great. And companies aren't laying off people, probably because it took them a while maybe to hire some of those people, and they're not going to be quick to just let them go.
1: Also, things are very different depending on what industry you're looking at. If you work in manufacturing of durable goods, well, you got 76,000 new job openings in July. If you are in business and professional services, which covers a lot, there's 68,000 fewer of those job postings. Sneha Puri is an economist at the Indeed Hiring Lab.
4: So this duality of the labor market is definitely quite striking. And every month we kind of see these like really stark differences where job seekers in some sectors are experiencing very different reality while they're looking for a job compared to job seekers in other sectors.
1: She says, whatever this is, this labor market, where jobs are secure if you have them and hard to get if you don't, it is probably the new normal. In New York, I'm Sabri Benishore for Marketplace.

0: Those macro stories that Justin and Sabri just did for us are really important, critical even, for getting the big picture of what is happening in this economy. It is the policy of this program, though, that what's happening on the ground out there, people and businesses actually doing the work, matters just as much. So we have a bunch of people that we talk to on the regular to get exactly that on-the-ground perspective. Today is Austin Golding. He's the CEO of Golding Barge Lines in Vicksburg, Mississippi.
1: Hey, Austin, it's Kai. How are you?
2: Hey, Kai, doing great.
1: You ready, man? We're just going to hit this.
2: Yeah, let's do it.
1: All right. First question, as always, how is business at Golding Barge Lines?
2: Business is good. Business is steady. It's been a really, really good year that's had consistent demand, which we've needed over the last few years after a few pretty turbulent cycles.
1: It's really interesting that you're saying things like consistent when the macroeconomic environment out there is anything but consistent, and uncertainty is the byword. I mean, are you not feeling that?
2: Well, you know, obviously we've seen the price of the product we move have a lot of volatility in it. These refineries are running about as hard as they can. And so they know about how much they can produce. They know about how much they need to consume. And so when you're running wide open, they right. know about how much it takes to move their product.
1: Right. Some of the other things that we have talked to you about historically, the one that always comes to my mind is labor and just finding crews and the expertise necessary to run those barges. Where is that for you today?
2: Well, this is a really, really interesting topic, and I know some people that are into social science could probably give me some answers. But what I'm seeing are a lot of applicants, a lot of people coming to the door, more people than we've seen in years past, but they're just trying us out. And I think they're bouncing between industries, and there's lots of choices. And when folks have choices, they want to explore those choices, and they want to see the balance is not just all about how much money they're going to make. It's how much time they get at home. People are definitely trading gross income for personal time. And that's been our biggest struggle.
1: That is so interesting. So how is Golding Barge Line holding it up? I mean, is it a challenge for you, or are you getting people?
2: We're getting people, and we've decided to really focus on how we can retain them and listen to our people as far as what they want. And so, like I said, if they want more time at home, we're going to offer more schedule options. You might be able to work 28 on, 28 off, which are 28 days on the boat, yeah. 28 days off the boat, or
1: that,
2: 21.
1: That seems like a hard life, man. I'm sorry. That just.
2: Well, you know, look, they get, I always mess with them. They get more vacation time than me when they get 6 months off, you know, but no kidding. They're gone for a while, but that's why they're compensated to the point they are. And yeah. a lot of these people are coming from parts of the country where there's not a lot of options. So. Yeah. You know, they're leaders when they have that kind of income back in these small communities, and over time it becomes totally worth it to the folks that get to the end game.
1: These communities, are you talking mostly communities like up and down the river?
2: They are. You know, we've done a heat map around where most of our people are located, and a lot of our core employees are located along the I-10 and I-20 corridor.
1: Hmm.
2: Those two interstates connect a lot of our region towards national employers. So there's something about living within about an hour's proximity to either I-10 or I-20 that people will travel for work.
1: Hmm. That is so interesting. Another couple of macroeconomic things. Number one, tariffs. I mean, it's been in the ether for like a year and a half now. Are you feeling it, or is it just like a background thing for you?
2: You know, in our world, the tariff thing has not hit us nearly as hard as some other industries. But as far as the tariffs on the cargo we carry, it did not seem to have affected the flow of those products.
1: Interesting. So tariffs aren't that huge right now. Labor's working out for you. Petroleum prices being what they are, and refineries going as hard as they are, and that being one of the main things that you move, that's good for you. What is the monster under your bed?
2: For sure, this Jones Act waiver process.
1: Hmm.
2: This Jones Act waiver.
1: So for those who aren't familiar, Jones Act in 30 seconds or less.
2: The Jones Act ensures that all product moved between U.S. port to U.S. port is on a U.S.-owned vessel that was built in the U.S. and is crewed by U.S. crews. And there's become a flashpoint in this discussion around this law around availability in coastal vessels to move the amount of cargo that's needed. Well, the child at the end of the dinner table while our parents are fighting is the inland maritime
1: right.
2: sector.
1: Which is you guys.
2: Which is us. Which there are no shortage of vessels. And we're over here screaming that we're going to be the collateral damage in this fight. We're trying to keep our head down and allow things to play out coastally while we try not to have any damage incurred on the inland sector while they figure that out.
1: Austin Golding runs a family business out of Vicksburg, Mississippi. It's called Golding Barge Lines. Lines or line? Is there one or several?
3: Golding Barge Line.
1: Just
3: Golding
1: one. Barge. All right. You'd think I'd know that by now. Awesome. We'll talk to you soon.
3: Thank you, guy.
1: All right.
3: Yes, sir.
1: Bye-bye.

0: Coming up.
1: I was like, you know what? I'm going to start a business.
0: I mean, why not, right? First, though, let's do the numbers. Dow Industrial's off 419 today, 0.8%, 52,766. The NASDAQ subtracted 271 points. That's just a bit more than 1%, 26,099. S&P 500 down 54 points, 0.7%, 76,031. Another round of strikes in the Middle East. Another jump in oil prices. Brent crude added 5.3%. West Texas Intermediate rose 5.9%. Natural gas producer Comstock Resources popped 11% today after selling off a bunch of its assets in the Haynesville Shale gas fields. That's where Louisiana, Arkansas, and Texas all come together. Price was 1 2/3 of $1 billion. The new owner, Azerbaijan's state-owned oil and gas company. Bond prices went down. The yield on the 10-year T-note closed at 4.79%. 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
0: This is Marketplace. I'm Kai Rizdal. You know, all those times the Trump administration officials have downplayed the promise of renewables, solar and wind in particular, by saying, and these are basically quotes, they say the sun doesn't always shine and the wind doesn't always blow. The response, of course, is batteries, which gets us to this next item. Energy storage, batteries, has nearly doubled since President Trump took office. That's according to a fresh report out today from the Solar Energy Industries Association, Big Solar, if you will. It says that last quarter was the biggest this country's ever had for adding new storage capacity. The timing is nothing if not ironic, given this administration's renewables policies. But analysts say it does make perfect sense that these records are being broken right now. Marketplace's Kaylee Wells explains.
8: First, a little context. Energy storage capacity in the U.S. went up 14% in just the spring of this year. Now we're at a total of 165 gigawatt hours, says Tim Pawlenty. He's CEO of the Solar Energy Industries Association, which released the report.
9: That is the equivalent of enough storage capacity to power 6 million homes for a day on a single charge.
8: And there are two main reasons it's taking off now. One,
10: there's a lot of money to be made for energy storage.
8: Even after the Trump administration has cut billions of dollars from clean energy subsidies. Energy economist Caspian Conran with Baringa says we've left phase one of the energy transition.
10: We're now definitely in phase two, where frankly a lot of this tech on the res side is commercially viable, right, without subsidies.
8: The other driver, all of a sudden we need a lot more power than we used to.
11: The data center build out kind of thing is relatively new, and that pressure is going up really quickly.
8: Philip Krein teaches electrical engineering at the University of Illinois Urbana-Champaign and says this is an economically viable way to meet the data center demand, no matter who's president. Plus, electric customers aren't thinking that much about politics when their monthly utility bill comes in the mail, says Brian Korgel, who directs the University of Texas at Austin's Energy Institute.
12: People in Texas, you know, I mean, they talk about where the electricity comes from, but at the end of the day, they just want their lights on.
8: The report even has proof of that. 3/4 of the new energy storage capacity added in the second quarter of this year was added in states that voted for President Trump. I'm Kaylee Wells for Marketplace.

0: Reddit used to call itself, or was called by many, the front page of the internet. Slogans come and slogans go, but marketing is forever. And companies are cluing into the idea that in queries like, what's the best lawnmower for my yard? Or where can I find high-quality, affordable jewelry online? There be marketing gold. Katie Dayton wrote about it for the Wall Street Journal Leadership Institute. Katie, welcome to the program.
1: Thanks for having me back, Guy.
0: So I want to ask about this bit in the headline, brands suddenly care about Reddit. When, where, how did that happen?
1: So Reddit for a long time was seen by marketers as a kind of not very important social media channel compared to the likes of Meta platforms and TikTok. And everything that's changed lately has been because of AI, sorry to say. Basically, LLMs scrape the internet, as we all know, and they get citations from different publishers. And Reddit has become a very important publisher for these chatbots. And basically, now marketers are hoping that they can kind of game that system a little bit and make sure their brands appear in those citations.
0: How does Reddit feel about this and the Redditors themselves? Because not to be at all pejorative, but they seem a bit, they have always seemed to me anyway, to be very organic and interested in, you know, sort of the purity of the internet experience as opposed to like AI and LLM bots, you know?
1: Exactly. And that's a huge part of their pitch, right? It's the last human place on the internet they try and sell themselves as. The moderators, those people that are in charge of running the subreddits, they actually have so much power. Like Reddit basically gives them all the power. They can delete comments, they can block people. So they hate this because, you know, they've spent years crafting these subreddits to make sure that everyone follows the rules. And they hate the fact that people are trying to use what they consider to be their homes to sell more items, basically.
0: Tell me about these things called full service Reddit agencies. Is that just, it's more marketing spin, right?
1: Exactly. I mean, look, whenever there is a new technology and the marketers are paying attention, agencies will be set up. You know, we had SEO agencies 15 years ago. Now we have Reddit agencies. Some of them are genuinely like this really hard to put your marketing on Reddit because moderators will take it down. We can advise you on how best to do that. There are others that offer a certain amount of negative comments deleted. They say that we can have 15 mentions of your brand, give us a base payment, and we'll do that. And Reddit has said it doesn't work like that. And Reddit isn't too happy about the appearance of some of these agencies.
0: One does wonder whether brands trying to, and I'm using this word not pejoratively at all, but they are trying to exploit Reddit for whatever they can get for it. One wonders whether they're going to kill the fatted calf somehow, and Reddit's going to either deny their access or do something else to rejigger their algorithm so that these brands can't do that.
1: Exactly. And Reddit itself, you know, Reddit doesn't have a problem with the brands being on there. They just want them to be using it in a good way that's not going to annoy their users.
0: So what's a good way? Is it like one of those AMAs or something you see on Reddit all the time?
1: Yeah. Exactly. You have to basically be giving solutions. You have to be helpful as a brand on Reddit. A lot of brands aren't used to that. A lot of brands are used to social media letting them do exactly whatever they want. Also, Reddit would rather brands basically give them money in paid for advertising. That's an ad that can't get deleted by moderators.
0: Key point about the paid advertising. It's not like Reddit's getting things from the brands when the brands do this, you know, trying to be on Reddit thing, right? Without buying paid
1: exactly.
0: ads.
1: Exactly. Yeah. Yeah. I think the question will be whether Reddit, now that it's a public company, will face pressure from investors to allow, you know, if they could say to a brand, well, if you give us X amount of advertising spend, you know, we'll make sure your account doesn't get deleted if the moderators don't like it and insert themselves more. But I think Reddit itself knows that in doing that, it's risking losing what makes Reddit Reddit and what makes people come to the site.
0: Right.
1: There's a lot of tension there, and it's in an interesting position right now.
0: Absolutely. Katie Dayton at the Wall Street Journal Leadership Institute. Katie, thanks a bunch. I appreciate your time.
1: Thank you, Guy.

0: Things change over the course of a lifetime. Interests, opportunities, challenges. It's perhaps not surprising, then, that careers change, too. There's a study out of Australia that shows the average person cycles through 3 to 7 different careers over the course of their working lives. So it's important to stay nimble and flexible, and when the chance arises, to embrace one's entrepreneurial spirit. On that note, here's today's installment of our series, My Economy.
1: I am Latoya Lucette Sampson, also known as Dr. Toya. I'm a board-certified OBGYN coach and entrepreneur, and I own the General Heating and Air, a residential HVAC company here in Cypress, Texas. So ever since I was young, there was like 5 seconds where I thought, oh, I'll be a pediatrician. But once I really decided, yes, I want to go into medicine, it was because I wanted to educate young women about our bodies. And that was the draw. And it was my first calling. In this beautiful profession that I am in, it is very difficult. And there was some burnout that came with that. And in the midst of the burnout, the pandemic happened. And I was like, you know what? I'm going to start a business. It was a directory for Black-owned businesses and Black professionals who catered specifically to the Black community. Started originally because I couldn't find products for my hair. And that was the thing that changed my perspective and really gave me freedom to explore other ways to practice and to continue educating women and empowering women, which is what I have always wanted to do. So I left traditional practice in an office to doing travel doctoring. It's called locum tenens. During that time, I had more time and capacity to start a TikTok channel. It's called Dr. Toya OBGYN, and I used it to helping other women physicians deal with the transitions that come with being a doctor, being a professional, and being a mother. So I say that coaching became my second calling. Every time I tell this story, people are like, well, wait, when did you go into HVAC? That's the part that's usually confusing. And because I had gone through so many career changes and so many different iterations of entrepreneurship, when my husband, who is a 10-year Air Force veteran and the HVAC contractor, wanted to start our business, it just made sense that I would do it with him. We have big, hairy, audacious goals. But we have been growing, and it's slower than we would have liked. But it is important to keep track of the wins. I had put all of our finances and things into Claude Chat just to like see where we were at some point a couple months ago. And then I did it again. And Claude was like, oh, this is a completely different business. Y'all have done well. And I said, well, thank you. So it was another reminder that, yes, we have a lot of work to do, but it is happening and it's working. It's working.
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1: This final note on the way out today, and I know I am kind of violating my own admonition from the top of the program, hitting a story so repeatedly that it becomes wallpaper, but you will thank me, I hope, when inflation comes in higher next month and you kind of knew ahead of time it was going to happen. We did oil in the numbers. Here's the trickle down. Diesel today, $5.63 a gallon. Think for just 1 second about how much stuff moves around this economy on trucks. Jordan Manji, Anil Maharaj, Janet Wynn, Olga Oxman, and Virginia K. Smith are the digital team. I'm Kai Rizdal. We will see you tomorrow, everybody.

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7: You know, back in the early 60s, Korea had one of the lowest GDPs in the world.
6: 3 decades later, they faced a nationwide economic collapse.
7: What happens is all these companies then go bankrupt, right? 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
6: 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Coming up this hour, the global rise of Korean pop culture. 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
9: Live from NPR News in Washington, I'm Louise Schiavone. The Republican-led House voted 413-2 to censure North Carolina Republican Chuck Edwards. NPR's Claudia Grisales reports a House committee recommended the move after an ethics investigation found that he sexually harassed 2 female staff members.
10: Chuck Edwards rejected the allegations, taking to the House floor to urge his colleagues to vote against censure. And while he apologized to the 2 female staffers at the center of the probe, he said he should be judged on the quote facts.
11: Mr. Speaker, regret is not an admission of sexual harassment.
10: However, the 65-year-old congressman ended his re-election bid after the panel shared its investigative findings. The House Ethics Committee said Edwards created a hostile work environment fueled by sexual harassment and unwanted advances on 2 of his employees. The censure marks a rare public shaming on the House floor, the panel's maximum punishment, short of expulsion. Claudia Rizales, NPR News.
9: On a broad bipartisan vote, the House of Representatives has passed legislation to extend federal spending at current levels beyond the November midterm elections and through mid-December. The Senate has already approved the bill. The president's expected to sign it. The action averts a government shutdown. The U.S. military is coming to grips with a big resignation. Army Secretary Dan Driscoll, who had clashed with Defense Secretary Pete Hegseth, turned in his resignation directly to President Trump. NPR's Tom Bowman has details.
12: He told the president a number of things, according to a person close to him. He said the U.S. is losing the Iran war. He talked about how the war has drastically reduced the stockpile of missiles. Talked about the difficulty in getting the Pentagon budget through under Defense Secretary Pete Hegseth. And he said modernizing the military, a key focus of Driscoll, was not going forward because Hegseth is firing people who know what they're doing. This person said Driscoll basically laid it down. I think there was a hope Driscoll would stay through the midterms, but I'm told he'll leave this week.
9: NPR's Tom Bowman. It was another tough day in markets as another wave of U.S. strikes against Iranian targets sent stocks lower and oil prices sharply higher. NPR's Raphael Nam reports.
13: It hasn't been a great start to September. The prospect of a resumption of attacks between the U.S. and Iran helped send stock markets lower, with all 3 major indexes ending down. Meanwhile, Brent, the global benchmark for crude, surged amid fears that global supplies will continue to be hit. But perhaps the biggest action happened in bond markets. A sell-off there drove up short and long-term interest rates. All this at a time when bond investors are already concerned that governments like the U.S. and Japan are borrowing massive amounts of money and going deeper into debt. Rafael Nam, NPR News.
9: This is NPR News in Washington.
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15: Four inductees into the 2027 class of the Arkansas Country Music Hall of Fame were announced today. Tracy Lawrence grew up in Foreman in Little River County, and he had multiple number one hit songs in the 1990s, including Sticks and Stones, Texas Tornado, and Time Marches On. Jim Moose Brown spent his childhood in Jonesboro. He toured in the bands of the Wilburn Brothers, Marie Osmond, and Bob Seger. In his work as a session musician, he's played on over 40 number one hits by artists including Brad Paisley and Jamie Johnson. He also co-wrote the chart-topping song It's 5 o'clock Somewhere for Alan Jackson and Jimmy Buffett. Songwriter Don Gibson of El Dorado has had his songs recorded by Conway Twitty, Tanya Tucker, Alabama, and Pam Tills, among many others. Fiddler Eck Robertson was born in 1887 in Madison County, and he was one of the first recorded country music artists, recording the tunes Arkansas Traveler and Sally Gooden, among others, in the 1920s. The induction ceremony will be held in June 2027 on the campus of the University of Central Arkansas. The Craighead County Jonesboro District Circuit Clerk's Office has received a 2026 Court Data Honor from the Arkansas Administrative Office of the Courts. The recognition was presented during an Arkansas Court Automation Programs conference in July for accuracy in reporting circuit court case dispositions. The honor recognizes efforts to maintain accurate court records and reliable case information. Circuit Clerk David Vaughn and his staff were recognized for their work managing pending cases and reporting cases information. The conference brings together court and clerk personnel from across Arkansas.
14: For KASU News in Jonesboro, I'm Lexi Burns.
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1: There's an interesting concept in Korean culture called wonjo. Means the original.
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7: It's so crispy, juicy. It's one of my favorite foods here in South Korea.
1: And that translates into Koreans wanting to be the top of the world.
8: The only Hyundai Tucson. Yeah. LG Ultra Large.
1: Best athletes.
9: Han Min-sung, his 22nd goal.
1: The best musicians. And to achieve it at a global level.
10: And the Oscar goes to
11: the American Music Award goes to
10: Parasite.
1: Every step of the way, there were sort of doubters and skeptics. Initially, they're like, well, Korean culture will be popular in Asia, but it will never be popular outside of this region.
12: And then it conquers Europe.
1: It conquers Latin
13: America.
1: And then it finally the United States.
14: The country's pop culture exports have taken the world by storm, becoming a major contributor to South Korea's $1.6 trillion economy.
15: Now, Koreans themselves have become almost the kind of export, or even if they're not leaving, they become popular to people in other countries.
16: Korean pop culture has now become a really legitimized cultural force that rivals the U.S. How did they do it?
17: How did they do it?
18: How did Korean culture go global and take not just the world by surprise, but also Koreans themselves? I'm Rand Abdel-Fattah.
17: And I'm Ramtin Arablouei. On today's show, how a devastating war, nationwide economic collapse, and a deliberate government campaign gave rise to Hallyu, the Korean Wave.

0: Oh, so basically, my family has never stopped talking about the Korean War. My name is Michael Kim. I am a Korean historian at Yonsei University in Seoul, Korea. Well, yes, of course, growing up in the United States, I grew up watching MASH. It's basically a show that depicts the life of a mobile army hospital.
1: I will take him second. What else you got?
2: This POW over here. He was in the back of the truck when it was hit.
1: Half his chest is gone. Does he even have a pulse?
0: And so you're constantly getting a flood of soldiers that are wounded in the front line, being flown in by helicopters, and then the whole drama revolves around the lives of these nurses and, you know, officers, doctors, as they're treating these patients, but they don't know why they're there fighting this war, treating these people.
1: You ever get the feeling there's a war going on?
3: There's always a war going on. War is the world's favorite spectator sport. I need more skin sutures.
1: Oh, everybody knows war is hell. Remember, you heard it here last.
3: War isn't hell. War is war and hell is hell. And of the two, war is a lot worse.
2: How do you figure that, Hawkeye?
0: And so they portray a kind of version of Korea in a war-torn, devastated land and intense poverty everywhere. And of course, Americans being there trying to save these people.
4: Overhead, B-29s wing toward the Red Marshalling Yards at Pyongyang to drop 100 tons of demolition bombs. The UN's answer is these day-in, day-out raids. The biggest of the war.
5: 12시쯤 되니까 춘천 시내에 포탄이 떨어졌어요.
6: At around 12 o'clock, there was bombing in the city. Since then, I haven't seen my brother. He went one way, and I went another.
0: There's almost no one killed on my father's side because he lived so far south. But on my mother's side, like half the family was basically decimated. And so entire side of her family, like over a dozen people were killed in just one bombing blast from American bomber. And then, of course, all their friends all went through very similar experiences. So yeah, for that generation, my parents' generation, the Korean War is still living in their minds.
7: In the U.S., the Korean War is also known as the Forgotten War. But for the Korean Peninsula, the three-year-long war was devastating. The U.S. dropped more bombs on North Korea than it dropped in the entire Pacific theater during World War II.
0: Almost all of North Korea is flattened.
8: And in the stories that Michael's parents told him and are still telling him, Michael also learned their attitudes towards Americans.
0: I don't think that on my mother's side, anyone ever thought that the Americans did it on purpose. So for that generation, because of the context of the Korean War, even if there was all this violence in your family from the American side, they would still understand it because it was necessary to fight off the North Koreans.
7: The Korean War was one of the first Cold War clashes between the U.S. and the Soviet Union. It was an ideological battle, communism versus democracy, North versus South, a battle that would never formally end, with two global superpowers backing opposite sides at the Korean people's expense.
8: Michael grew up understanding that Korean experience through America. But as an adult, he moved to South Korea to live.
0: Growing up as an Asian American in the United States, you don't really necessarily understand your Korean part or your Asian part. And so I think that's one of the reasons why I decided to research Korean history and then later return to Korea, where then I start to encounter my Korean side.
8: And in his studies, Michael came to understand that the ambivalent relationship between the U.S. and South Korea didn't actually begin with the war. In fact, long before American boots touched Korean soil, American culture had already arrived.
9: Jim, why haven't you come before?
10: I couldn't. I was afraid to.
9: But you could have written. It's been almost a year since you escaped.
10: But I haven't escaped.
8: It came with the Japanese occupation.

0: So if you're among the wealthiest and most educated Koreans, then life under colonialism, you would have an opportunity to attend Japanese universities and learn Japanese and become very much kind of Japanized in many ways. But then the typical Korean, they would still be living in their villages and hardly untouched, or completely untouched by what happens with the rest of Korea, in that they're still living in poverty and farmers losing their jobs. And so there was quite a lot of economic disruption.
1: But the Japanese continued to industrialize the peninsula.
0: Because it was a colony, the Japanese actually invested considerably in the latest technologies, like the radio, the railroads. And so the infrastructure was laid down in a way that, of course, benefited the colonizers, but it could also be appropriated in ways that maybe nobody expected.
1: Like opening the door to American pop culture.
2: Well, you can just quote me as saying that Eddie Singer is a good boy, but just not good enough. Oh, that sounded a little...
3: Both of us have to soft pedal while he's around.
4: To explain how sorry I am.
5: Well, you don't have to get so emotional about it.
0: Both Japan and Korea was also one of the largest markets of export for Hollywood. So in 1920s and 30s, it was not unusual for a Korean who had the means to watch a Hollywood film. And so if you read the magazines, they would be like a third of it would just be talking about Hollywood stars and the latest movies and trends. And so Korea very early gets exposed to the global media scape.
6: And when American soldiers replaced the Japanese as occupiers, they brought their own soft power in directly.
7: Problems of our times.
8: I'm an armed forces radio announcer. On the air with the news of the world as soon as it happens. Sports roundups. Current events. There's music. Lots of it. Both popular and classic. All designed for one thing. To keep the serviceman informed. However, civilians find the programs of interest, too, and often listen in.
0: AFKN, the military broadcast station, where you're constantly exposed to American TV and American radio because of the large troop presence in Korea.
9: There were many disillusioned by the conflict and uncertain of the future. Poverty and disease, the camp followers of war were everywhere. Thousands of homeless.
0: We also have to then think about how devastated the economy was in the 1950s, right after the war.
9: The Republic was a shambles. Property damage as a result of the communist invasion was so extensive, accurate estimations were impossible.
6: South Korea had been run into the ground. The land carpet bombed to dust where food was scarce. Economy was non-existent and the government unstable. The country had one of the lowest per capita GDPs in the world. It was a precarious moment.
1: Then, 1961, a military coup. Park Chung-hee takes power.
0: And then he becomes an elected president.
10: Winner by a surprisingly narrow margin is General Chung-hee Park, who headed the junta. Whether its results will liberalize the government or continue a one-man rule, only Park can say.
0: The Korea of my parents is really what we call the Park Chung-hee era. President Park and the era of high-speed development.
1: Though some ancestors were aristocrats, Park was born into an impoverished rural family. He made his name in the military, where he served as a lieutenant for the Japanese during World War II, and then as a general in the Korean army. And once he took power, he ruled with an iron fist. Civil liberties and political freedoms were limited, and citizens were highly surveilled.
0: During the era of Park Chung-hee, people had curfews, you couldn't stay out at night, and people would go around measuring your hair. If it was too long, they would cut it. They would measure skirts. But what that led to was a development of a night culture where, because you couldn't go home, people just stayed out all night. And so you would go to a bar and then you would just stay there until the next morning because you couldn't be allowed in the streets.

0: And so within these kinds of like speakeasies and bars, you had American rock music and all kinds of foreign influences. So there was a kind of a huge inflow of culture, both smuggled in as well as official, and then a kind of a space where people would enjoy themselves, and despite the military restrictions.
1: Still, daily life for many Koreans remained harsh. Park Jung-hee's goal was to transform Korea's economy. And to do that, he demanded self-sacrifice. He made this clear in a translated letter to the president of Seoul National University.
2: The survival of one generation is finite, but the country and its people's lives are eternal. Everything that our generation achieves through sweat today is not to live well today, but to pass it on to tomorrow's generation.
0: Koreans imagine themselves all to be of one country. There's a kind of idea that all, you know, Korea is this kind of harmonious society, that everybody works hard, and they do everything they can for the nation.
1: Park hammered this message through culture and media. He censored content that didn't support his vision for Korea, and instead mandated that propaganda songs play at least twice a day on TV and radio, promoting hard work and patriotism.
0: And then he unleashes the economic miracle.
3: The message, the long hours, harsh working conditions, and low pay were all worth it, because it was all for the future of the free and independent South Korea. But for the citizens who were receiving this message, who'd been scarred from war and division and repression, nothing about this path was optional. There was no choice but to survive and toil on. When we come back, South Korea follows the road to prosperity and self-sufficiency at a very high cost.
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3: 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I'm Randa Abdel-Fattah. Today on the show, South Korea's rise to the pinnacle of global pop culture.
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3: That's Michael Kim, a professor of Korean studies at Yonsei University in Seoul. He says that after the Korean War, South Korea was devastated. When dictator Park Chung-hee took power in a military coup, he was determined to take the country from war-torn to prosperous, no matter the cost. The Hyundai Pony was part of that effort.
1: It was a big success. For a while, it was actually the best-selling car in Canada. And even though its popularity waned, the Pony showed the world that Korea wanted to be and could be a major economic player.
3: Under Park Chung-hee, Korea underwent a massive transformation, but it started off slow.
11: You do get the investments in the beginnings of small, first, low-level industries.
3: That's John DeMoya, a history professor at Seoul National University.
11: Textiles, weirdly basic materials because they're building so much.
3: And then the Vietnam War happens. The U.S. still had troops on the ground in South Korea, and Park saw an opportunity. The war would bring billions into the country's economy.
11: Koreans make hundreds of millions of dollars doing the dirt underground labor and also supplying for the Vietnam War.
0: Because of the need to fight the Vietnam War and develop its allies, the United States then opens up its markets to Korean products.
3: The pace quickened.
11: Yeah, it's the Bali-Bali mentality, which is like faster, faster.
0: The investments in heavy chemicals, shipbuilding, steel mills, and so on.
3: Park also built up Korea's conglomerates, or chaebols. They operated as family-owned corporations and helped maintain family wealth.
0: The Samsung and the Hyundai and LG, all these companies that many people are familiar with today, they kind of grew during this period, right? But back then, they were kind of like soldiers on the front line.
3: So by the time the Pony debuted, Korea was exporting goods, strategically adopting and taking elements from around the world to make Korean products.
1: And they were doing it fast, with people working night and day, often sacrificing their well-being in order to make South Korea's economic miracle possible. Park cultivated that spirit of Wanzhou.
11: We came off the war, we're obsessed, we're angry, we're going to catch the Japanese, we're going to catch everyone else, and we're going to beat them all.
12: Tonight in South Korea, Park Chung-hee, who ruled the country for more than 18 years, is dead.
1: Park's dictatorship came to an end in 1979 after he was assassinated by the head of the Korean CIA, and fractures within his regime reached a breaking point.
13: Now, these troops, which clamped military control on two southern Korean cities, have been ordered to enforce martial law in the capital city of Seoul. Martial law is the only certainty with a strict overnight curfew imposed throughout Korea.
1: South Korea's pro-democracy movement already existed under Park's rule, but the assassination lit a fire across the country. Students, workers, and ordinary citizens took to the streets only to be met with soldiers. And the loudest calls for democracy came from places that Park had not invested in.
0: Korean economic development is highly uneven.
1: Places like Gwangju, a city in the southwest of Korea, which had been left out of the country's development.
0: The people of that area did not really partake in this rapid economic development.
3: In May 1980, the people of Gwangju took to the streets to demand the end of martial law and protest Chun Doo-hwan, the military strongman who was rising to power. It was an unprecedented event. The government heavily censored all coverage of the protest and the response.
14: Everyone, we must step forward. Let us protect our students. Let us drive out martial law troops and protect our city with our own hands.
3: Under Chun Doo-hwan's orders, the military entered the city and attacked and killed their own people, claiming they were North Korean-influenced communists.
1: After nearly 10 days, the siege came to an end. Chan Doo-hwan and his military regime had won. The violent stifling of the Gwangju massacre cemented his role as the new leader of South Korea. Once in power, Chan Doo-hwan's government started promoting distractions.
0: He wants to encourage the students to sort of engage in more entertainment rather than protest. So President Chan Doo-hwan is very famous for launching what we call the 3S policy: sports, screen, and sex. And that he encourages the development of the Korean media and cinema and brings in sports leagues as a kind of a diversion.
1: He established Korea's first professional baseball league, followed by soccer and basketball. He loosened the curfew, allowing for Korea's underground nightlife to flourish in the open. And he relaxed censorship laws, which encouraged the production of erotic films, which opened up the door for more Korean film production.
0: And so what happens is many of these Korean broadcasts start to get exported out of Korea into these media markets throughout Asia.
3: Koreans made K-dramas into attractive products for other Asian countries by exporting them without any sound,
0: which then allowed the Chinese to sort of dub it over or, you know, whatnot, as well the Japanese broadcasters. So they would use the images, but they would then add their own soundtracks to it.
3: The Korean wave was starting to swell. And all the while, its other business ventures were booming. Korea was still exporting steel, textiles, and now VCRs. And the U.S. was one of its biggest trade partners.
15: So we should pay attention to them. These are tremendous economic competitors. And if we don't pay attention to them, if we don't learn our lessons from what they're doing right and what they teach us about what we're doing wrong, they're going to continue to grow at our expense.
3: In spite of the side eye from an ambivalent U.S.,
11: Koreans were like, we've done it. We're first world. We're rich country and rich nation.
1: And within the country, things were slowly changing because the three S's had unintended consequences. As Koreans gained more freedom, the call for democracy rose. And in 1987, South Korea had a democratic election. It was on the rise. But the promise of globalization also came with peril. And after the rise, came a fall.
16: It's a national humiliation. I feel so ashamed.
1: That's Kim Bang-so, a South Korean street vendor in Seoul, speaking with the New York Times. The year is 1997, and a financial crisis has rocked Asia.
0: All of a sudden, there's no more liquidity in the global markets.
1: In a matter of months, companies go bankrupt, banks close, and people see their savings and investments vanish.
17: Well, it's not a large amount, but 50 million won is big money for us.
3: Korea turned to the International Monetary Fund, the IMF, for help. That didn't sit right with many South Koreans. Some felt like their country was being colonized all over again.
18: Even if the IMF is an international organization, everybody knows it's run by the U.S., and the U.S. is using it for its own interests.
3: The IMF ultimately granted South Korea a nearly $60 billion bailout on a day many call National Humiliation Day. In some ways, the country found itself where it was at the end of the Korean War, feeling beholden, but compelled to rise again. And Koreans took it upon themselves to pay the loan back, contributing in whatever way they could.
19: Tens of thousands of our fellow citizens have taken jewelry and other items out of their drawers to donate or sell to banks and civic and media organizations. Koreans can unite to rise to the occasion in aid of their troubled nation.
11: There were metal, like gold and silver, gathering campaigns, and people literally brought in their wedding rings and the personal possessions and melted them down for the government.
0: They would sell the gold in order to build up the gold bullion necessary to back the loans.
3: Over 3 million Koreans donated 200 plus tons of gold in a show of patriotic unity.
0: And so, yeah, actually, the IMF crisis shows you that Koreans still had this sort of unity, right, and desire to sort of defend the country in case of crisis, right?
3: South Korea managed to pay off its debts in just 4 years.
0: Because of various measures that the government takes, they're able to repay the loan.
1: But the IMF loans do change the country's economy. The money comes with strings attached, including a 3-year deregulation plan. Kang Bang-kyung was Korea's Minister of Finance and Economy at the time.
20: Korea's old economic system, which helped the nation grow rapidly in the last decades, will be transformed into a free market system.
1: Interest rates shot up, foreign investments flowed in, chaebols downsized, job security disappeared, unemployment tripled. All the gains of the past 30 years felt like they had all been lost.
21: If we thought we could survive after being laid off, we'd consider it. But the social welfare system is simply inadequate, so we cannot survive layoffs.
1: Korea had to change once again. A few months after the economy crashed, South Korea elected a new president, Kim Dae-jung. And he was a little different than past leaders.
22: I solemnly declare in front of the people that I will faithfully carry out my duty as president.
0: So he has this kind of colorful history of being in jail, human rights and democracy activist, right?
3: The son of a farmer, the second of seven children, Kim Dae-jung was from the Chola province, where the Gwangju massacre happened. No stranger to hardship, he was determined to charter South Korea into a new future. And to do that, he got creative. Remember those K-dramas without sound? Well, Kim Dae-jung saw how popular they were becoming around Asia, and he had a light bulb moment.
0: He's kind of like, okay, now we're going to be a soft power.
3: The Korean wave had already been swelling. All the government had to do was harness it. So Kim Dae-jung went all in. He passed laws that established the government as what was called an entrepreneurial state. It became the government's responsibility to develop, finance, and promote cultural industries from film to TV to music. This included everything from building concert arenas to regulating karaoke bars.
0: By the 2000s, this idea of Korean soft power, that Koreans can actually find a place in the world, not through the hard military economic power, but through cultural influences, that actually captures the imagination of a lot of Koreans.
3: And the investment in Korean K-drama, movies, music, beauty products, and food began to pay off in South Korea and way beyond it. Coming up, Korean culture goes global.
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3: You're listening to Throughline from NPR. I'm Rund Abdelfattah. Today on the show, how Korean pop culture became a global phenomenon.
2: One controversy that is really a big one right now is eyelid surgery.
4: This is Liz. Liz is a Korean-American who recently underwent a surgical procedure to alter her eyes.
2: Now, it's one of the most common plastic surgery procedures for Asian women. Some say it's wrong, and others say, no, no, it's just making them prettier.
3: In the first decade of the 2000s, this story started popping up everywhere. And it always played out the same way. Korean women are getting so much plastic surgery.
5: I had eyelid surgery to increase the size of the fold.
2: A flap, I guess, or a second flap in the eyelid.
4: So it's not so much about necessarily just a droopy eye. It's also about wanting to look more Caucasian.
2: But you said you wanted to have more of a Western look.
5: Absolutely.
2: In fact, you said you were ashamed of your eyes.
1: As South Korea's economy grew in leaps and bounds, American media picked apart what they saw as a country devoted to overconsumption with a twisted obsession with beauty. Much of the coverage suggested the plastic surgery craze was all about Korean women's desire to look whiter. Even Oprah devoted a segment to it on her show in 2004.
7: And Oprah says something along the lines like, are these women trying not to look Korean? That would be like me trying not to look black. That really seemed inconsistent with my own personal experience.
3: This is Haejin Lee. She's a professor of women and gender studies at the University of Hawaii.
7: So I'm Korean American, second generation. I grew up in Southern California, which is home to the largest population of Koreans outside of Korea. So the way that my community and my family were talking about it was much more that this is something that my older cousin did, my older sister, and I want to look like them, or I want to look like, you know, a Korean actress or a pop star. I had never heard anyone say, I want to look white.
1: In fact, the double eyelid procedure actually dated back to the Japanese occupation. In some ways, it had nothing to do with America at all.
3: Of course, American media had influenced South Korea for decades, but there were also other factors at play.
0: Korea is one of the most competitive societies that you'll encounter.
3: That's Michael Kim. He's a professor of Korean studies at Yonsei University in Seoul.
0: In a society where women often don't have the same level of opportunity, right? They are going to invest in their beauty as a way of getting an edge, of getting ahead. And cosmetic surgery in Korea, I would argue, is actually a form of being competitive in an intensely competitive environment.
3: When it came to plastic surgery, American media might have misunderstood Korea. But one thing was for sure. American media's obsession with Korea signified a shift. President Kim Dae-jung's economic experiment was working. His investment in cultural products like Korean dramas has started the ball rolling.
7: So when we think of the intense fandoms that we see now with K-pop, this kind of begins in the early 2000s with K-dramas. They really first make a big splash in other parts of Asia. And it is, you know, a lot of middle-class housewives that are obsessively watching these dramas and becoming very intense fans of Korean pop culture.
3: This growing fandom was hungry for all things South Korean.
7: That's where we start to see the interest in Korean beauty. These women in these different Asian countries become the sort of first targets.
3: Cosmetics, face masks, lotions, and of course, plastic surgery. South Koreans are defining the current beauty standards, and they're making a lot of money doing it.
7: And by 2007, there's an oversupply of clinics, which is what leads to South Korea establishing its medical tourism industry.
1: Medical tourists from all over Asia started to travel to South Korea for some of the procedures, like the double eyelid surgery, that had been popularized by K-dramas.
7: So I interviewed a representative of the Seoul Tourism Board in 2010, and she said to me, we don't spend as much money advertising our cosmetic surgery market as you would think. Hallyu, or the Korean wave, Korean pop culture, is our biggest marketing strategy.
1: And there's one part of South Korea in particular that becomes the epicenter of all of this, the place where Korean pop culture and Korean beauty trends collide.
7: So the place with the highest concentration of clinics is Gangnam, made world famous by Gangnam Style, size 2012, viral hit.
3: Gangnam Style. The music video was the first YouTube video ever to reach a billion views. And the song was written about a neighborhood of Seoul, Gangnam.
7: He's talking about the richest neighborhood in South Korea, Gangnam. It is also home to the largest concentration of plastic surgery clinics. It's about 500 plus clinics in a 15 square mile neighborhood.
0: You'd have tourists come from all over Asia to Seoul in order to shop. Not just to shop, but to see what the Korean women are wearing and what cosmetics they're using, because that kind of sets the standards for all of Asia. Gangnam is very much sort of the mecca of high consumption.
3: Gangnam Style took the world by storm.
9: It is really getting a lot of reaction in the U.S., isn't it, Janet?
1: It was a classic example of K-pop. Catchy chorus, booming bass, a candy-coated, highly produced music video full of absurd outfits and bright colors.
10: It's the video to watch, and I have to admit I've watched it probably about 15 times.
1: It did what no other Korean pop song had done. It broke into the U.S.'s notoriously exclusive music market.
12: Normally I say these are my people, but today it's side people!
13: If you know the words, say it!
12: What?
13: Oppa Gangnam Style!
1: But there was something crucial about the song that flew over a lot of non-Korean speakers' heads.
3: After the IMF crisis, the gap between wealthy and poor Koreans widened. The rich got richer, while others' wealth declined. Youth unemployment rose, and there was a growing sense that no matter how hard you tried, you couldn't make it in South Korea.
0: The whole entire song, Gangnam Style, is really kind of a parody of this lifestyle that a lot of Koreans are not actually living. But it's a sort of image that's there of this high consumption lifestyle, which every Korean wants, but not every Korean is actually experiencing. Some of the lines is that you're one-shotting your hot coffee, right? You're doing it just because you want to look cool doing it, even though you're burning your mouth with hot coffee.
3: The message behind Gangnam Style resonated with Korean audiences, even though the rest of the world didn't always catch on. But those same themes of cynicism about economic inequality would reemerge from South Korea years later, only darker. A poor family living in the underbelly of Korean society who are determined to claw their way out of poverty dream up an insidious con on a wealthy family. Hundreds of strangers ensnared by debt, so desperate that they'd literally battle to the death just for a chance to climb out of the hole.
14: Will you go back to living your old and depressing lives, getting chased by your creditors, or will you act and seize this last opportunity we're offering here?
3: And the whole world was captivated by these disturbing stories, especially the United States.
15: And the Oscar goes to Parasite. And the Oscar goes to
26: Bong Joon-ho.
27: Bong Joon-ho.
15: Parasite.
28: Well, this is the show that everyone is talking about.
29: How cool is it that this show right now is just so big?
28: Squid Game is number one in 94 countries.
3: Squid Game and Parasite were the center of a cultural firestorm in the U.S. For the first time, American audiences were watching Korean faces on screen and seeing themselves. We were looking at something made across the world to understand the fears and problems that plague us at home.
1: Many Americans watching didn't speak Korean. They didn't understand the cultural references. They watched with their phones out, Googling things like how much was 45.6 billion won in U.S. dollars, how many people live in basement apartments, and did kids actually play that cookie-breaking game? But despite all these cultural incongruencies, American audiences were hooked, mesmerized by what they saw on screen.
0: I think one way to understand why Korean cultural products are so popular and so successful is that in many ways, they're not so Korean. So with Korean music, you have a kind of a combination of all these elements from around the world packaged as Korean song. And I think it's because Korea, whether the Koreans wanted it or not, was sort of forced to be open to all these outside cultural influences, they're then able to master different segments of it and then repackage it as a Korean version.
3: That's Won Jo at work. Koreans drawing from global cultural influences, but not just mimicking them, owning, reworking, and embodying them, becoming the source, the wellspring of culture, and being on the same level as the very best in the world. Which brings us back to where we started, because no K-pop group has become more emblematic of that than BTS, the best-selling artist in Korean history.
11: It's like when they got to LAX, it was like the Beatles were here.
16: You guys are the biggest boy band in the world.
0: And so when Koreans talk about hip-hop, they don't talk about Koreans being the best Korean hip-hop. They talk about Koreans being the best hip-hop artist, period.
17: Phenomenon is not even a word. You have to invent a new word for this group.
0: Or the best dancers. They're not trying to become the best dancers in Korea. They're trying to become the best dancers in the world.
3: BTS debuted in 2013. Since then, they've taken over the world.
18: It's just been nonstop for you. You won 3 American Music Awards, which...
19: Schon mal was von den Bangtan Boys und ihrer Band BTS gehört?
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22: And it is a great honor to be invited to the White House today to discuss...
3: So here we are in 2026.
26: South Korea is celebrating the reunion of its most famous musical act.
3: BTS still dominates.
27: I need the whole world.
30: After a nearly decade-long rise to stardom, the band took a break in 2022 to perform mandatory military service and do solo projects. 42-year-old
3: The Korean wave has become a tsunami.
31: Wow. Thank you for waiting for me.
3: 2 decades ago, President Kim Dae-jung bet that there was a global market for Korean culture. And that bet has paid off. Korean cultural exports like movies, gaming, and music generated over $19 billion last year. The era of America's total dominance over the global cultural landscape is starting to fade.
7: We see again Korean culture, pop culture, and economics becoming a competitor with the U.S.
1: And when the scales started to tip, that's when this fear emerges. Fear of what a shift in power could mean for the U.S.
7: The uptick in anti-Asian violence and this kind of simultaneous, you know, obsession with South Korean culture, I think are definitely related. South Korea, vis-a-vis, I think its pop culture industry, now occupies a kind of space that allows for young people in the U.S. and around the world, right, to sort of place their aspirational desires onto South Koreanness. But that can exist alongside a sort of condemnation of Asia as invading, you know, our culture or becoming too much of a competition.
1: There's this push and pull between the U.S. and Asia. In the U.S., we're coming to terms with the fact that we've got competition. We don't hold the singular spotlight on the world's cultural stage anymore. And in South Korea, things are complicated. The country is free, but the U.S. still has nearly 30,000 troops stationed there. In the span of a few generations, they've seen a dizzying rise to the pinnacle of culture. Growth that came with steep costs for many Koreans, as inequalities soared and social divides deepened.
0: Of course, Korean society itself is just as complex, just as controversial as any other society, right? And so I'm very wary of presenting sort of just the package version of Korean society and Korean history when there is actually so much trauma and so much destruction and death and suffering within it, right? There is this sort of idea that we have to share in the prosperity because there was this kind of common misery of the past. my parents these days, like with many elderly parents, are watching YouTube all day, right? But they often are watching these broadcasts that celebrate, that sort of are amazed by the fact that, well, now the Korean culture is the most successful in the world, or Korean products are the best in the world, because they grew up in a Korea where that wasn't the case.

0: That's it for this week's show. I'm Rund Abdelfattah.
1: I'm Ramtin Arablouei, and you've been listening to Throughline from NPR.
0: Next week on Hidden Histories. In the late 1800s, King Leopold II of Belgium discovered a valuable resource in the Congo, rubber. He launched
2: one of the greatest, meaning most horrific, episodes of colonial pillage and slavery in history.
0: Two centuries later, history is repeating itself.
2: I mean, now we're dialing the moral clock back to the 1700s and 1800s. We cannot function for 24 hours without cobalt.
0: The dark reality that fuels those rechargeable batteries in our phones, laptops, and cars.
2: And as a consequence, the lives of the people living in that part of the Congo descended into just a catastrophe.
0: That's next week. This episode was produced by me.
1: And me and
3: Lawrence Wu,
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0: Fact-checking for this episode was done by Kevin Vogel.
1: Thanks to Alex Chong, Jay Divingracia, Zarina Divingracia, Jeff Pierre, Javier Kim, Manuel Martinez, and June Im for their voiceover work. Thanks also to Kimberly Sullivan, Lindsay McKenna, Tamar Charney, and Anya Grunman.
0: And special thanks to Janet Ujung Lee, Kyung Jin Lee, Sarah Chang, and to the San Diego Peng Mul Institute for the use of their musical performance.
1: This episode was mixed by Josh Newell.
0: Music for this episode was composed by Ramtin and his band, Drop Electric, which includes
11: Anya Mizani,
9: Naveed Marvi,
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1: And finally, if you have an idea or like something you heard on the show, please write us at throughline@npr.org.
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18: Do you remember Robert Altman's 1992 film, The Player? There's a screenwriter who's pitching movie ideas to the studio executive. It'll be like Out of Africa meets Pretty Woman. It's like Ghost meets the Manchurian Candidate. Well, along those lines, have I got a winner for you. It's like Sleeping Beauty meets Romeo and Juliet. From APM, America.